0: Good morning, everybody. This is Gregory O'Neill reading with Jackie P. To you with the Quad City Times with APRIS, Augustana Public Radio Information Services. The reading of the Quad City Times is being broadcast live at 8 o'clock a.m. for Thursday, July 16th, 2026. It is being recorded and will be rebroadcast this evening at 7 o'clock p.m. Now here's your weather. Today, this is new, a slight chance of showers between 3 and 4 p.m., then a slight chance of showers and thunderstorms after 4 p.m. That's an update from the previous forecast. Patchy fog before 8 a.m. Otherwise, mostly sunny with a high near 93 degrees. Heat index values as high as 101. Calm wind becoming southwest around 5 miles per hour. Chance of precipitation is 20%. Tonight, partly cloudy with a low around 73 degrees. South wind around 5 miles per hour becoming calm. Friday, a 40% chance of showers and thunderstorms, mainly afternoon. Mostly sunny with a high near 92 degrees. Heat index values as high as 100. Calm wind becoming southwest around 5 miles per hour in the afternoon. Friday night, mostly cloudy, with then gradually becoming clear, with a low around 74 degrees. Southwest wind around 5 miles per hour. Saturday, sunny with a high near 93 degrees. Saturday night, mostly clear with a low around 69 degrees. Sunday, sunny with a high near 88 degrees. Sunday night, mostly clear with a low around 69 degrees. Monday, a 30% chance of showers before 1 p.m., mostly sunny with a high near 91 degrees. Monday night, a chance of showers and thunderstorms, mostly clear with a low around 72 degrees. Chance of precipitation is 30%. Tuesday, sunny with a high near 87. Tuesday night, mostly clear with a low around 65. Wednesday, sunny with a high near 84. Oh, I'm sorry, I forgot to read. 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Jackie.
1: There you are, Gregory. Thank you. Lexi Woodcock and Evan Watson bring us this article. Muscatine is continuing work to stabilize the buildings in the city's downtown 200 block after temporarily relocating residents and businesses. Muscatine Mayor Brad Bark, City Administrator Matthew Mardison, and Assistant City Administrator and Chief of Police Anthony Keyes spoke to the press at City Hall on Wednesday morning to discuss the city's plans with the Houston, Texas-based engineering firm Walter P. Moore to complete the project. Bark said all residential tenants and businesses have safely relocated for the time being. Muscatine decided at its city council meeting on July 7 to establish a six-month plan to resolve ongoing structural concerns that have displaced residents and businesses on the block and resulted in mixed reactions from residents. City officials said work will start by shoring up 201 East 2nd Street before demolishing 201 and 203 and installing bracing to reinforce the rest of the block. Currently, quote, we are currently in the early design and planning phases, and we hope to have more details of what it looks like in the coming weeks, Bark said. As engineers continue to review these properties, design plans and are subject to change, end quote. Mardison said the city held two meetings with all property owners to explain the developing situation and make sure all tenants had the necessary resources to relocate. He said the second meeting was concerning Walter P. Moore's pending stabilization plans. 2 weeks ago, Mardison said the city allowed tenants to safely retrieve belongings during a period of time and the city is working to establish a new date for individuals to regain access to their former residence and personal items inside. Quote, we've gotten to the point that they've gotten their temporary personal belongings, but the bigger stuff still remains, and we will work through that with community development, Martison said. The city is going to work to develop that plan in the next week or two, end quote. In November, the closure of the 201 and 203 adjoining buildings led local pizza parlor Gio John's Pizza at 203 East 2nd Street to close its doors, and it remains unclear if the business reopened. Renew Chiropractic, formerly located at 201 East 2nd Street, later relocated to 1600 Plaza Place. The residential tenants in both properties were evacuated. Keyes said the city cannot ensure that downtown buildings will not be at risk of structural issues in the future in response to a question on how the city can promise safety to future downtown businesses and residents. Quote, we're dealing with structures that are tens and hundreds of years old. We're trying to mitigate that the best we can with the engineers we have coming in to move forward on how to ensure these foundations are tuck pointed and we don't have another incident like we did with 201 and 203, Keyes said. But to say we could promise that, I don't think anyone here can say that. Gregory?
0: Thank you, Jackie. Scott County officials say they want to make their case for keeping local control before the Iowa Utilities Commission, as the state board considers an application for a natural gas-fired power plant in Maysville. All five supervisors on Tuesday agreed they wanted to file an intervention in the case, which would allow them to file arguments, testify, ask questions, and be part of the hearings before the state commission as it makes its decision. Several rural Scott County residents came to the meeting and spoke during the public comment to urge the board to intervene. Central Iowa Power Cooperative, also known as CIPCO, officially applied in May for a permit to build a $400 million, 240-megawatt natural gas power plant in Hickory Grove Township to fill gaps in the co-op's energy portfolio during peak demand. CIPCO is seeking the state permit despite opposition from the Scott County Board of Supervisors, which voted down an ordinance change that would have allowed natural gas power plants on agricultural land. The final public hearing in the case is scheduled for November 17th, said Scott County Planning and Development Director Greg Schopfeld. CIPCO requested a decision from the commission by mid-December, but the commission did not offer a timeline for a decision. The deadline for the county to request to intervene is July 31st, Schopfeld said, and the county staff prepared a draft request. I think that we should intervene based on the fact, again, we need to protect our local control, Scott County Supervisor Ken Beck said Tuesday morning. Supervisors Gene Dixon, Maria Bribriesco, Ross Paustian, and John Maxwell agreed. We need to intervene not only so that we can assert our home rule right, and also to have our attorney marshal the facts that uniquely support our vote from February 12th, Bribriesco said. Dixon said she'd support the assistant county attorney, Christina Lyons, filing the intervention on the county's behalf and not retaining outside legal counsel because of the extra cost. Bribriesco said the county should reconsider hiring an outside attorney once the county needs to prepare briefs and arguments to support its position. I think this is important enough for us to spend our money on, Bribriesco said.
1: This article from Lisa Hammer, Kelowna approves Chestnut Drive project, what we know. In April, the Kelowna Council voted 5-3 to offer a conditional waiver of $10,000 in mowing fees to DLM Properties if the firm completed Chestnut Drive within 2 years. Completion of the road would enable the firm to build 54 cottages with shared walls in a planned unit development. What's new? The council voted 4-3 Monday to approve the development agreement with DLM providing for the conditional waiver of the city's outstanding mowing invoices upon DLM's development and completion of Chestnut Drive within 2 years. In answer to a question from Alderman Jacob Waterman, City Attorney Jeff Wright said that if the firm didn't complete the road within 2 years, the city would go after the $10,000 in mowing fees, and DLM could seek the $6,012 in the balance of permitting costs that the firm maintains the city owes them for sewer work that dates to before any current council members were serving. Quote, both sides could waste their money going after those, end quote, said Wright. Voting yes were Alderman Amanda Stablebine and Jennifer Hillman of the First Ward, Larry Swemline of the Second Ward, and Melanie Hergert of the Third Ward. Voting no were Tom Jones of the Third Ward, Jacob Waterman and Darlene Stroby, Fourth Ward, Sarah Lack of the Second Ward. Voting no were Tom Jones of the Third Ward, Jacob Waterman and Darlene Stroby of the Fourth Ward. Sarah Lack, Second Ward, was absent. Mayor Brian Johnson said DLM has a July 25 meeting with the Homeowners Association to come to an agreement for modifying their covenants to allow the 54 shared wall cottages. He noted any decision there is outside the scope of the city. What's next? Without any discussion, Alderman voted 7-0 to approve the redevelopment agreement with Revolut Machine for $250,000 in TIF for funding to relocate from the Orion area to 20780 East 550th Street. The firm manufactures components for satellites and plans to expand from 4 employees to 8 to 10 in the next year or two and 18 to 20 in the long term. Revolut is planning a $1.3 million expansion. Brad Stoddard, co-owner of Revolut, gave a presentation to Alderman at the June 22 council meeting. Johnson also noted a public hearing on the city's new developed comprehensive plan will be held at 6 o'clock in the evening, July 29, at Kelowna's Scott Family Park. Quote, it's our guiding document for the next 10 to 15 years, so it's important, it's accurate, he told council members. Greg?
0: Thank you, Jackie. What we know. This is a Geneseo news tracker. Geneseo's current noise ordinance restricts construction noise and loud machinery to the hours of 7 in the morning and through 10 o'clock at night. What's new? On Tuesday, Alderman discussed the possibility of permitting construction work to begin at 6 o'clock in the morning to mitigate heat-related safety risks and maximize productivity. The 6 a.m. start would be permitted with an administrative variance process involving a case-by-case vetting with an active building permit and explicit approval from the city's building inspector. That issue came up after recent residential noise complaints about early morning construction starts, which are commonly permitted regionally in the heat of the summer. The city is seeking a compromise to maintain the standard 7 o'clock in the morning start for residential areas, but introduce the administrative variance process as an exception. Alderman directed staff to work on wording to allow administrative variances only in the months of June, July, August, and September, and returned with an amendment to the noise ordinance for consideration at a special council meeting on July 28th. What's next? Mayor Sean Johnson updated Alderman on police department staffing, noting there are two officers who may be leaving the department, one who may join another agency, and one, Jamie Shoemaker, who is running for Rock Island County Sheriff, and three potential retirees this coming year. Out of a total department of 15, Johnson said the city is taking qualified candidates and working them all the way through the hiring process, rather than just putting them on a preliminary list of candidates. Working them through the process entails a background investigation, psychological exam, written exam, and oral interviews. Police Chief Casey Disteroft said after the meeting that the goal is to have a total of 16 sworn officers.
1: And Sarah Watson brings us this article about residents' back tattoo shops. Dozens of people attended a Davenport Planning and Zoning Commission meeting Tuesday to support two tattoo shop owners as they seek to change city zoning code to stay in the village of East Davenport. Davenport's zoning code currently does not allow, quote, body modification establishments, end quote, in the zoning district specific to the village. The city issued a notice of violation to the two tattoo shops after receiving a complaint in May. Ryan Kistenmacher, who owns Obscura Tattoo and Gallery, and Chelsea Frame, owner of the Happy Cat Tattoo in the village, applied for the city to amend its zoning code to allow body modification establishments in the village, which would allow both shops to stay. Tuesday's public hearing with the Planning and Zoning Commission was the first step in the amendment process. The commission is expected to vote at its next meeting on August 4 on a recommendation to give the city council. Depending on the commission's recommendation, that would put a potential code change on the city council's committee of the whole agenda beginning August 19. Code changes require three readings, so a final vote on an amendment would be September 23rd at the earliest. Both shops can remain open while the city considers the amendment. The shops have circulated a petition online that has more than 2,200 signatures. Davenport at-large Alderwoman Jasmine Newton responded on the petition that she is, quote, fully in support of an amendment to the code that would allow these two businesses to continue doing business in the East Village, end quote. Body modification establishments are allowed in commercially zoned districts in Davenport, including in the downtown, the mall area, and Elmore Corners, but not in the village or areas zoned for commercial office park or commercial transitional. Answering questions from commission members, both business owners said Tuesday they didn't know to check zoning codes and their landlords knew the types of businesses they planned to open when they signed their leases. Frame started building out 2200 East 11th Street for Happy Cat Tattoo in March and opened in May. Kistenmacher opened Obscura, located at 1019 Mound Street, about a year ago after being forced to relocate from downtown Davenport when the city found structural issues with the building he leased space in. Residents came Tuesday to support the two businesses. They praised both individuals and businesses and emphasize the tattoo shops bring customers to other village businesses and are investing in the village as some storefronts close or sit vacant. Caleb Stebbins, who owns Rocket Resale, one floor below Obscura in the Village Marketplace building, said he supports the tattoo shops and thinks they bring good business to the area. Frank Boiler is a member of the village's self-supported Municipal Improvement District Board and said his involvement with the village dates back to growing up there. He said it was established as a historic district to maintain the village, and the ordinance aimed to keep it a special place. Boiler recommended that the city grandfather in the two businesses and keep the ordinances the same. Davenport Planning and Zoning Commission Chair Robert Ingram said he'd read or received calls from residents stating that the village is trying to maintain a family-oriented feel. But he said there are several bars and wineries that only serve alcohol. Ingram asked city staff to return statistics to the commission on how many bars existed in the village that didn't serve food. Planning and Development Administrator Laura Berkeley said the village does have a unique code that limits the number of bars per block. Haley Strobel, an employee at the Happy Cat Tattoo, said Frames is one of the best shops she's worked for. Strobel said her clients go to nearby restaurants and retail stores regularly. Happy Cat is, quote, the kind of shops that you would want in the village, Strobel said. Woman-owned, we all have kids, so we're all just trying to make a living, end quote. Amy Ford, a tattoo artist, said she's watched Frame Tattoo for the past 20 years and shared a space with her for about 8 years. She complimented both Frame and Kistenmacher as respectful, kind business owners. Answering a question from one of the commissioners about how many village businesses signed the petition, Berkeley said they didn't do a thorough review, but said several businesses' representatives did sign a petition when the tattoo shop owners brought it to the business association meeting Berkeley attended. A couple commissioners expressed concern that property owners leased the spaces without knowing Davenport's zoning code. Berkeley said education is needed and something the city can work on.

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1: Felony sexual exploitation of a minor. Each of the charges carries a prison sentence of 10 years. England is also charged with 10 counts of purchase of or possession of a depiction of a minor in a sex act first offense. Each of those charges is a Class D felony that carries a prison sentence of 5 years. According to the arrest affidavits filed by Davenport Police Detective Matthew Johnson, detectives were assigned the case on June 12, 2025, after the National Center for Missing and Exploited Children alerted local authorities about a tip received from Google. Google had reported the uploading of 5 videos depicting child sex abuse. The reported Google account was found to belong to England, according to the affidavits. A second Google account belonging to England was found to contain additional child sex abuse materials, according to the affidavits. Detectives also discovered a Samsung phone belonging to England that contained 14 images of child sex abuse. Also found was a Motorola phone that contained 204 videos of child sex abuse, with the children ranging in age from toddler to prepubescent, according to the affidavits. England was in contact with another person through a messaging app from about April 10, 2025, through July 29, 2025. From July 7, 2025 through July 27, 2025, England sent 47 videos of child sex abuse while requesting like content in exchange, according to the affidavits. England was arrested on Tuesday and was being held in the Scott County Jail Tuesday evening on a cash-only bond of $150,000. He is expected to make a first appearance on the charges Wednesday in district court when a magistrate will schedule a preliminary hearing and set a final bond. Jackie.
2: With school around the corner, believe it or not, Verizon is running its 14th annual School Rocks Backpack Giveaway, providing hundreds of backpacks to families in the Quad Cities and surrounding areas. Verizon stores in Davenport, Moline, Rock Island, Clinton, Eldridge, Rock Falls, Sterling, and Burlington will be handing out the backpacks to students for free on Sunday, July 26 at 1 o'clock in the afternoon. Each store will donate any remaining backpacks to a school of its choice. This is part of a national campaign across 1,200 stores run by Round Room LLC, a Verizon retailer. The retailer estimates that 140,000 backpacks will be donated on July 26. Over the years, it has provided backpacks to over 1.5 million children and donated around $3 million worth of backpacks. The Verizon stores taking part in the event is in Burlington, Iowa on Lawrence Drive, Clinton, Iowa, the store at Lincoln Way, and also 2nd Street, Verizon in Davenport on Division, in Eldridge, the store on LeClaire, in Moline, the store at Avenue of the Cities, Rock Falls on 1st Avenue, and in Rock Island on 18th Avenue, and finally in Sterling, the store on Lincoln Way. Gregory?
1: Thank you, Jackie. This is out of Onawa, Iowa, O-N-A-W-A. When RAGBRAI last started in Onawa in 2018, organizers estimated they had around 25,000 people partying and riding out from the town of about 2,900 people. This year, organizers are bracing for as many as 40,000 people showing up to the Monona County seat for the 53rd iteration of the Register's annual Great Bicycle Ride Across Iowa. The so-called Day Zero starts in Onawa on Saturday with an expo, and then

0: The 391.4-mile ride begins Sunday and will make stops in Turin, Soldier, Dunlap, Earling, and Westphalia before day one wraps up in Harlan. Currently, there are 15,000 registered riders or more. They tell us to take that number times 2 and add 5,000. So if we did that, that's 35,000. So we're looking at 40,000 people here. Jeff Pratt, the former Monona County Sheriff and current Onawa RAGBRAI Executive Committee member. It's a lot of people to try and figure out what to do with. Roughly comparable to the entire town of Bettendorf, Iowa, showing up somewhere and looking for places to stay and things to do before leaving en masse a day later. But the various committees for Onawa RAGBRAI have gotten that logistical puzzle figured out and are ready for the controlled chaos. The people that do that logistic planning for us, that committee that does that, they've done a tremendous and outstanding job, Pratt said. Amy Cummins is tasked with transportation and camping planning for the weekend in Onawa. She said the people who registered early for RAGBRAI were fairly easy to get placed. They'll be scattered at the main parks in Onawa and baseball fields and houses. But of course, those are far from the only venues that'll play host to the town's guests. The majority of our main campground is down by the community center and around there, Cummins said. Then we have a quiet campground, which is out by the high school, which will have a lot of people. And then the biggest charter that comes is going to stay out at the country club. We'll have a few thousand people out there at the country club. The West Monona schools will also be open for fundraisers and have food, showers, and bathrooms for visitors. Cummins said unless someone pulls out and doesn't need a spot, everyone has been placed around there for a good 5 to 6 weeks. It'll be a quick turnaround at the Monona County Fairgrounds, which are serving as a campground for Onawa RAGBRAI. It's been a remarkable year for the fairgrounds, which saw an alleged case of arson destroy the historic grandstand back in January, just days after Onawa was tabbed as the host city. An outpouring of public support, including $250,000 in donations, fundraisers, and grants, helped with the recovery process, and the fair was able to have its opening ceremony on a new set of bleachers. If the town can pull that off, setting up for RAGBRAI campers is light work by comparison. A lot of our volunteers are back-to-back weeks because we have the Monona County Fair going on right now, so they're out there putting in dozens of hours this week, and then they're going to turn around and do it again next week, Melissa Bierman, an Onawa RAGBRAI Entertainment Committee member, said Friday. That's a big compliment to the folks and how much they care about the town and how much they want to give back, she said about the setup work. There's plenty waiting for the riders after they get started in their various lodging areas. There are less glamorous but no less important things, such as water stations. Onawa has strategically placed 4 of them throughout the community, and portable toilets, at least 450. The fire department is going to pump water out of the Missouri River so riders can dip their tires in the Missouri River water before rolling out, an annual tradition that ends with riders dipping their tires in the Mississippi River once they reach the other end of the state. Onawa decided to bring water for the riders since road construction west of town has scrambled some things. Jackie.
1: Well, with that, thank you, Gregory. I think we will take a break before we move on to the features section. And at that time, Pete will be joining us, and we'll bid adieu to Gregory until next week. Thanks so much for joining us, and we shall return.

0: Well, I am Pete, and I am here filling in for Greg. He had an appointment. Article by Nina Baker. In 1995, the CEO of the Center for Active Seniors, Inc., CASI, in Davenport, asked retired band director Bob Gaston if he would volunteer to conduct a band of senior musicians. After 31 years, that group, now called the Bob Gaston CASI New Horizons Band, still stands strong. The band will mark the anniversary with a free show as part of the Bettendorf Community Band Summer Concert Series on Friday, July 24th. Gaston conducted the band until he retired in 2017. Steve Little, director of the Bix Youth Jazz Band, now conducts the CASI group. The band plays a wide scope of music, from jazz to marches to musical medleys, according to a news release announcing the anniversary. The more than 50 band members range in age from their mid-50s to their 90s. Some members were professional musicians, and others are non-professional players with years of experience with their instruments. The July 24 show will be at 7:30 p.m. at the Bill Bow Memorial Band Shell in Veterans Memorial Park. Bettendorf Presbyterian Church will be the ice cream social sponsor. Jackie.
1: And here is our About Town section, Things to Do in the Quad Cities. On a date, Jim Abbott, father of the siblings who lead the acclaimed duo, the Abbott Brothers, will perform as part of the Katazan House Concerts in Cambridge on Saturday, July 18. The Taylor family has run Katazan House Concerts since 2014 from the front porch of their home located at 411 South Road in Cambridge, Illinois. 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Jim Abbott is a singer and guitarist who performs folk and Americana music. The show begins with an optional potluck at 6 o'clock in the evening, and the concert is at 7. Guests may bring a dish to share for the potluck. Attendees should bring lawn chairs or blankets for seating. A donation of $20 to $30 is suggested for the concert, and all ages are welcome. On a budget. Oak Grove Tavern, located at 4371 53rd Avenue in Bettendorf, is hosting its fourth annual Nash Bash weekend, celebrating all things Nashville with country-inspired cocktails, decor, live music, and pop-up stations. From 5 till 8 in the evening, Thursday, July 16, that's today, the bar will have a custom cowboy hat bar, a permanent jewelry station, and a pop-up from After Image Boutique. The grilled cheese bar food truck will be open. The tavern will have country music bingo at 7 in the evening. On Friday, July 17, Nashville singer Kaylin Saz will perform from 7 till 10 in the evening. Wolf It Down Pizza will be on site from 5 to 8 p.m. On Saturday, July 18, Nashville artist Kyle Elliott will perform from 3 in the afternoon till 6. Uncle Sam's Kitchen will be on site from 5 to 8 p.m. The bar will have karaoke and country-themed DJ tracks starting at 7 in the evening. Admission is free the whole weekend. Entrance is limited to those 21 years and older. Dine and Drink. Adventurous Brewing, located at 1040 State Street, Bettendorf, will release a barrel-aged imperial stout called Scenic Byway at 11:30 in the morning, Sunday, July 19. The brewery partnered with Pulpit Rock Brewing Company in Decorah, Iowa, and loaded the stout with butterscotch crunch and toasted coconut and let it rest for 22 months in a single Willett bourbon barrel. The brew will be available on tap and in 12-ounce bottles to go. The beer will be available online and in person. The brews cost $20 each. Floyd's Burgers will be on site from noon to 3 in the afternoon. Knight's Pizza will be on site from 4 to 6:30 in the evening. Singer Mo Carter will perform from 4 till 6 in the evening, and the brewery closes at 7 o'clock Sundays. Sounds like a meal in itself, my word. Folk Friday, Charlie Parr will perform at the Raccoon Motel, located at 325 East 2nd Street in Davenport, on Friday, July 17. Parr is a Minnesota native in his late 50s who has gained a steady following for his gruff voice and poetic lyrics. The folk and blues singer plays a resonator guitar, a fretless open-back banjo, and a 12-string guitar. His influences include Charlie Patton, Reverend Gary David, and John Koerner. Parr's music has been featured on films and television. The avant-garde performer Samuel Locke Ward and Decatur, Illinois singer Marble Teeth will open for Parr. Doors open at 7 in the evening. Openers usually begin about 1 hour after the doors open. Admission is $33.06, and tickets can be bought on this website, dice.fm. And finally, Ocean Odyssey with the family. Staff from the National Mississippi River Museum and Aquarium in Dubuque and their stingrays will be at the Moline Public Library, located at 3210 41st Street, from 10 in the morning till noon, Saturday, July 18. Participants can learn about the rays' adaptations and ecosystem during an interactive presentation, then touch the stingrays. The presentation will be about 30 to 40 minutes, with visits to the stingrays the remainder of the session. This event is recommended for kids 8 and older. The library will also set up other ocean activities in the children's department that morning. Registration is required. Visitors can register at this website, molinelibrary.librarymarket.com, up to the start of the event. And just to remind you, the presentation begins at 10 in the morning and is best suited for those ages 8 and older. Plan to arrive after 10:30 in the morning if you want to attend only the touch portion. And reminder, registration is required. Pete?
0: And there's a major merger in the media industry these days that's making up a lot of press and consternation. A Reuters article. States suing to block Paramount's merger with Warner Brothers Discovery argue that the deal could squeeze local movie theaters, which are still struggling to sell as many tickets as they did before the pandemic. If completed, the merger would combine two of the nation's five major film distributors and further concentrate ownership of cable television networks. The new entity would have unfair bargaining leverage over the theater owners and pay TV operators, according to the complaint. With fewer film distributors, studios could find it easier to pressure theater owners for a greater share of ticket revenue, alleges the complaint, filed by California and 11 other states, including Oregon, New York, and Minnesota. Basic cable TV providers would also lose leverage, the state said. The deal would concentrate Paramount's market power in movie theaters and in basic cable to more than 27% each, according to the complaint. Paramount, led by CEO David Ellison, issued a statement saying the lawsuit distorts settled antitrust law and is based on a misrepresentation of competition in the entertainment industry. Delaying the deal will also be costly for Paramount. Ellison has agreed to pay Warner Brothers Discovery shareholders a 25-cent per share ticking fee, amounting to about $650 million in cash each quarter if the deal does not close before October. Cinema United, a trade group for theater owners that has been lobbying against the deal, welcomed the lawsuit. One executive with an independent theater chain, who asked not to be named, worried that a combined Paramount and Warner Brothers could raise the rental fee theater owners pay to show the blockbuster films that attract large audiences. Studios and theaters have traditionally split the proceeds from movie ticket sales evenly, though studios can command as much as 60% of proceeds for highly anticipated movies. As film distributors siphon off a greater percentage of box office proceeds, theater owners may be forced to raise ticket prices or to spend less on improvements, the complaint alleges. To better compete for viewers in the streaming era, theaters have been upgrading their facilities with improvements such as more comfortable seats and a wider variety of refreshments. Echoing cinema operators, Bonta said the industry was hurt by a previous media merger, the 2019 Walt Disney acquisition of entertainment assets owned by Fox. From 2015 to 2018, Disney and Fox distributed 112 wide-release films. That number dropped to 54 for 2022 to 25, a lawsuit said. The merger also would harm cable TV providers who bring the company's networks into American living rooms, the complaint alleged, since Warner and Paramount will no longer compete to market their networks. A deal would combine a range of popular networks, including CNN, TNT, Food Network, and HBO, enhancing the company's bargaining leverage over distributors. Jackie.
1: And moving on to sports. Regional championship games across Iowa on Tuesday finalized the state softball field, with Pleasant Valley earning a return trip to Fort Dodge, while Assumption, North Scott, and Muscatine saw their seasons come to an end, one win shy of state. Pleasant Valley is headed back to the Class 5A state tournament after defeating Waukee 4-2 in the Region 8 championship. The Spartans, with a record of 25-12, scored all four of their runs over the first three innings, building an early cushion before sophomore pitcher Mason Bischoff took over. Bischoff struck out 11 over a complete game effort, limiting Waukee to two runs. Maggie Bowman led Pleasant Valley offensively, going 2-for-4 with a double, a home run, and three RBIs. Pleasant Valley advances to face top-ranked Waukee Northwest with a record of 36-4 in the Class 5A quarterfinals at 11:45 in the morning Sunday at Rogers Park in Fort Dodge. Assumption's bid for a state tournament berth ended with a 3-1 loss to West Delaware in the Class 3A Region 7 championship. West Delaware scored twice in the first inning and added an insurance run in the fifth. Assumption broke through with a run in the fourth but couldn't complete the comeback. Freshman Taylor Williamson pitched a complete game, allowing three runs while striking out four. Senior Catherine Snyder accounted for one of the night's hits and drove in their lone run. Assumption finished the season with a record of 30-9, while West Delaware, with a record of 25-11, advanced to the state tournament. North Scott came within an inning of reaching state before falling to Burlington with a score of 3-2 in eight innings in the Class 4A Region 5 championship. After Burlington scored in the top of the seventh, the Lancers answered to force extra innings. Burlington then pushed across the go-ahead run in the eighth and held on to end North Scott's season. The Lancers finished the year with a record of 22-15. And finally, Muscatine's season came to a close with an 8-0 loss to Ankeny Centennial in the Class 5A Region 2 championship. Ankeny Centennial, with a record of 38-3, scored in five different innings and was led by Lauren Sandholm, who went 3-for-4 and also threw six scoreless innings with six strikeouts. Muscatine finished the season with a 20-16 record.
0: And on Iowa State men's basketball by Ben Hutchins. Every college basketball roster changes from year to year. That's especially true when a player of Joshua Jefferson's caliber leaves. Jefferson debuted in the NBA's Summer League this week with the Brooklyn Nets. He was a first-round pick in the NBA draft after his senior season at ISU, where he became the fifth consensus All-American in ISU history and averaged 16.4 points and 7.4 rebounds and 4.8 assists. Northwestern transfer Trey Singleton will be a player many compare to Jefferson. Singleton stands 6'8", 215 pounds, and Jefferson finished his college career at 6'8", 246 pounds. Singleton averaged 7.6 points, 4.8 rebounds, and 1.5 assists in his freshman season at Northwestern. ISU coach T.J. Elzeberger said there is a comparison in that both players are versatile, bigger forwards who are really good. Aside from that, he doesn't want there to be a direct comparison. "I think Trey needs to focus on being the best version of Trey that he can be," Elzeberger said. "Joshua certainly had a remarkable couple of years for us, happy and thrilled for what he's done and the position he's put himself in." When asked for differences in his game and Jefferson's game, Singleton identified defensive versatility as a strength. Singleton, 23.8% three-point shooting, granted Jefferson, a 34.5% three-point shooter, some offensive edges. I like to think I can guard every position on the floor, quite literally, 1 through 5. J. Jeff is a great player. He might have a few things offensively that he does better than me, but I like to think that I'm just a little more versatile as far as being able to take a guard or a big, Singleton said. Jackie.
1: And this out of Iowa City from Ethan Petrick. Andrew McKeever's basketball teammates knew what happened while away from in-person learning during the 2020 COVID pandemic. However, when the 2023 graduate of Granada High School returned to campus, he shocked his peers. Quote, "I was always a little bit taller than most kids, but not like crazy," McKeever said. "When COVID hit my freshman year of high school, I grew like 9 or 10 inches in a year. It was pretty crazy. I was around a lot of basketball teammates during COVID and stuff, so they knew, but when I got back to school, everyone was like, you know, you went from how tall to how tall? I was probably like 6'2 going into COVID, and I came out like 6'10, 6'11, end quote. After his growth spurt, McKeever said he shifted his focus from baseball and his prowess on the mound to basketball and his newfound ability as a rim protector. McKeever said he realized he had a Division I future in basketball the following year as he started to collect Division I offers, including St. Mary's. After eclipsing 7 feet in height before the end of high school, McKeever started his career with the Gaels and spent 3 seasons with the program. Following a breakout 2025-26 season where he averaged 8.2 points and 9.2 rebounds per game across 33 appearances, McKeever entered the transfer portal and joined the Iowa men's basketball team this offseason. His new Hawkeye teammates found his 7'3", 285-pound frame just as shocking as his high school peers 5 years ago. While his 1 in 2 million size tends to shock most of those he comes across, McKeever is hoping to make another shocking amount of growth as he joins Iowa. After being used as a back-to-the-basket big at St. Mary's, the Hawkeyes will ask McKeever to be part of an offense with a higher level of ball movement, particularly, and how it uses a center in ball screen actions. Though it's an adjustment, McKeever said he's becoming a better passer, like his NBA idol, Nikola Jovic of the Denver Nuggets, is part of the reason why he wanted to become a Hawkeye. The Iowa offense provides a chance to grow his game. McKeever's hope to improve his ability as an offensive focal point, combined with Iowa's need for size, made the Californian big man and the Hawkeyes a right fit. Pete.
0: And an Iowa State College football article by Ben Hutchins. Among athletic director Jamie Pollard's best professional decisions is bringing T.J. Otzelberger back to Iowa State. In March 2021, Pollard hired Otzelberger as ISU's head coach, despite Otzelberger's 29-30 record at UNLV. ISU has reached the NCAA tournament in all 5 seasons since that decision, and Otzelberger earned a 10-year contract that makes him the face of ISU athletics. Now the partnership is set to end. Pollard announced Friday he is retiring next June, and as soon as a new athletic director is in place. Jamie has been clearly a tremendous mentor, role model, friend, confidant, someone for a number of years, not just in my time at Iowa State, but as I've gone to other places that he and I have maintained a close relationship, Otzelberger said Tuesday. So, for me, when you care about somebody to the extent I care for him, you want what's best for him and what's best for his family because that's what friends do, You're there for your friends in those situations. Altzberger said what Pollard has accomplished in 21 years as ISU's athletic director is, quote, remarkable, and that you could put Pollard's name against anyone in the same period of time. ISU President David Cook, who started on March 1, is leading a national search for the next athletics director. As president, Cook has come in here. He's had a tremendous impact from a leadership standpoint right away, Altzberger said. You can tell he's somebody who really cares about Iowa State, has a vision, and has a plan, and has already made a lot of decisions to move us forward. So totally confident in his ability to make that decision, and from our vantage point. We want to continue to have great people that we can be on this journey with and continue to elevate his program. When asked what he is looking for in a new athletics administration, Altzberger deferred to Cook's judgment. Yeah, that's something for President Cook and his team to identify and look into and decide, Altzberger said. In general, Altzberger emphasized the importance of aligning with the new athletic director, whoever that may be. I think the alignment in any organization is critical to the success so that everybody is going in the same direction. You're pulling in resources, you have high quality, high character people with tremendous work habits, and they're pooling their strength to work together. Altzberger said, I think that's what any organization would need to be successful, and I got all the confidence in the world in President Cook and what he will do and how we will go about that to make sure we have the right person for Iowa State moving forward. I don't know what that has to do with Iowa State college football, but that's what the headline said. Jackie.
1: College Hoops Hall of Fame inductees have been announced. Glenn Rice racked up numerous accolades and titles during his legendary basketball career at Michigan. A national champion, Final Four Most Outstanding Player, Big Ten Player of the Year, a two-time All-American. He can add Hall of Famer to that list, as Rice will be part of a cast of coaches and players that will be inducted in the National Collegiate Basketball Hall of Fame this year. It was announced on Monday. Rice will be joined by championship-winning coaches Jay Wright and Tubby Smith, and former Kansas coach Ted Owens in the six-member class. Other players who will be honored are Danny Ainge, who played for BYU, and the late Walt Hazard, who played for UCLA. One of the greatest players and scorers in program history, Rice starred for the Wolverines from 1986 to 1989 and led Michigan to its first national championship in 1989. During that national title run, Rice averaged 30.7 points in six NC2A tournament games and set March Madness single-season records with 184 points and 75 made field goals, marks that still stand. He led the Big Ten in scoring in his final two seasons, including 27.7 points as a senior when he earned the conference's top individual honor. He finished his career with 2,442 points, the second most in program history, and holds the program record with 949 career field goals. Following his stellar Michigan career, Rice was selected by the Miami Heat with the number 4 overall pick in the 1989 NBA draft. Over the course of his 15-year pro career, Rice was a 3-time All-Star and made 2 All-NBA teams, won an NBA title with the LA Lakers in 2000, and averaged 18.3 points across 1,000 games. Rice had his number 41 jersey raised to the Chrysler Center rafters in 2005. He's also been inducted into the Michigan Sports Hall of Fame, and that was in 2007, and the University of Michigan Hall of Honor in 2010. With this latest honor, Rice becomes the third Wolverine to be inducted into the National Collegiate Basketball Hall of Fame, joining Kazee Russell in 2011 and former Michigan coach John Beilein in 2022. The class of 2026 will be enshrined on October 22nd at the College Basketball Experience in Kansas City, Missouri. Pete.
0: And just a real short update on the World Cup going on right now. Spain captain Rodri was 15 years old when La Roja won their only World Cup in 2010 and understands how monumental that accomplishment was. So defeating France 2-0 in a semifinal on Tuesday in Arlington, Texas, denying Les Bleus a third straight final appearance, was almost too much to comprehend. "It means a lot," said the Manchester City midfielder. "We have only been to the World Cup final twice in our history. It's so difficult to arrive here, but we want to win this World Cup." Spain, the 2010 champions, will play Sunday in East Rutherford, New Jersey, against Argentina, the winner of the game on Wednesday in Atlanta. And with that, we will conclude our readings. First, Jackie and Greg, and finishing up the last half hour with me, Pete, from the readings of the Quad City Times, which has been recorded and will be rebroadcast this evening at 7 o'clock, if you're listening in the morning. And after our rebroadcast this evening, there will be readings from today's edition of the Dispatch Argus. Weather's hot. Be careful out there. But thank you for listening to APRIS, and have a great day.
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already know each other. Since you're colleagues? Neither of them responded. I'm going to pour myself a whiskey, Woody announced, walking behind the bar counter. I'll call the papers, said Mimi. Woody cocked his head, and a smile teased at the corners of his mouth. You know, at first it bothered me that you didn't make even the slightest effort to hide your contempt for me, Rosemary. But I'm starting to appreciate you now. You're an acquired taste, just like Laughrogue, he said, holding up the bottle. Want some? No, thanks. I prefer not to drink my cigarettes. Woody threw his head back and gave a laugh that turned into a wheeze. That makes sense for you. I bet you like simple whiskies, unchallenging, one note. Guys, said Addie, holding up her hands, can we stop with the verbal fencing? Woody took a seat on a bar stool and reached into a bowl of almonds. Jim, why don't you join us over here at the bar? Offered Addie, gesturing for him to come in their direction. Jim stiffened. No, thank you. I have a severe nut allergy. Okay, said Addie, clapping her hands together. Look, we want to ask you what each of you saw. If you can just answer our questions as quickly and briefly as possible, we can wrap this up. Go ahead, sniffed Woody. Jim, please show us where you were between 9 o'clock and 9:15 p.m. last night. Mimi observed Jim closely as he spoke. I was standing right over there, said Jim, pointing to an area near the dessert table. I was keeping an eye on Jane. He looked at Addie. I was explaining to your grandmother that she had been upset with me, so we weren't really talking. But I was worried about her. Earlier, Jane seemed to be her usual self. But then, at some point, she changed. Jim stood up and walked around. His answer was clipped, his voice rising an octave as his Adam's apple bobbed up and down. I gave her the note to meet me upstairs, like I told you, Rosemary. Then I went to the bathroom and came out to all the commotion coming from upstairs. Addie made eye contact with Mimi, who subtly nodded. No nose tap. Okay, said Addie, jotting down a few notes in the murder book. Woody, can you please tell us what you were doing? Wow, you really know how to ask the hard-hitting questions. Woody dipped his hand into the bowl for another mouthful of almonds, and they all fell into an awkward silence while his molars pulverized them to a swallowable size. I was at the piano, coaxing out some dulcet tones to soothe the madding crowd. And then, I think at some point around that time, I got up and took a break. I was parched, could hardly get a drink all night. They need more wait staff in this joint. So anyway, I went to the kitchen fridge to get a bottle of champagne. How long were you gone? Only a few minutes. Then I went back to playing piano. Does that sound right to you, Jim? Do you remember what

His answer was clipped, his voice rising an octave as his Adam's apple bobbed up and down. I gave her the note to meet me upstairs, like I told you, Rosemary. Then I went to the bathroom and came out to all the commotion coming from upstairs. Addie made eye contact with Mimi, who subtly nodded. No nose tap. Okay, said Addie, jotting down a few notes in the murder book. Woody, can you please tell us what you were doing? Wow, you really know how to ask the hard-hitting questions. Woody dipped his hand into the bowl for another mouthful of almonds, and they all fell into an awkward silence while his molars pulverized them to a swallowable size. I was at the piano, coaxing out some dulcet tones to soothe the madding crowd, and then, I think at some point around that time, I got up and took a break. I was parched. Could hardly get a drink all night. They need more wait staff in this joint. So anyway, I went to the kitchen fridge to get a bottle of champagne. How long were you gone? Only a few minutes. Then I went back to playing piano. Does that sound right to you, Jim? Do you remember Woody being in the room for most of the auction, playing piano? I think so, yes. She looked at both of them. Do either of you know anything about Jane's murder? No, they both answered without hesitation. Do either of you know anything about Matthew's murder? No. Addie looked to Mimi again. No nose tap. She turned back to Woody. Can we talk about the auction? You seem to be placing a lot of bids. Woody smirked. Did you buy something? I did indeed. A marine chronometer from the 19th century, he responded flatly. Addie leaned against the bar counter. You don't sound too enthused about it. Oh, no. It's just what I've always wanted. Now I'll know my exact longitude whenever I'm crossing the ocean by clipper ship. Jim shifted in his seat. Jim, said Mimi, what's going on? You're unsettled. He inhaled a sharp breath. I'm just upset, that's all. I gave Jane that chronometer for her birthday last year. Really? Yes, it was one of the first ever made by Thomas Mercer, the father of astronomical navigation. It hurt me deeply that she would auction it off. I already told you that's not what happened. Woody grumbled under his breath. Addie planted her fists on her hips. Gentlemen, can you please explain to us what is going on? Woody continued speaking to Jim as though they were the only two people in the room. It was a mistake, okay, dude? That chronometer thing wasn't supposed to be one of the items. When Jane saw it in the program, she pulled me aside, told me to buy it, and she'd cover the cost. She didn't know how it got in there. Jim shook his head. It still hurts my feelings. Obviously, it wasn't that special to her if it somehow got mixed in with all that junk for the other patsies. Mimi's face puckered into a scowl.
Did you buy anything?

0: the crowd at the World Economic Forum's annual meeting at Davos, declaring, quote, "All the United States is asking for is a place called Greenland." I watched CNN correspondent Nick Robertson react to the news on live television in my hotel room, then bumped into him minutes later in the lobby. The NATO alliance, the future of the European Union, the existing world order, it was all in the balance. But the global media had descended upon this faraway island to cover a crisis that seemed to be taking place almost entirely on TV. From my seat at the pub on a cold nuke evening in late January, it finally looked like the crisis was over. The conversations were crackling in both Greenlandic and Danish, and the local beer was flowing. I'd sat down next to a reporter from the Financial Times who had arrived with the first wave of international media a few weeks before, but now the worst of it had passed, and the pints were going down steady, until around 10:30 p.m., when the lights in the bar suddenly went out. Outside, the snowy streets were dark, too. A complete blackout had plunged all of Nuuk into shadow. At the next table, a half dozen men shouted, "Boo!" in unison, like soccer hooligans whose team had just blown it. All around, people seemed to be making some version of the same joke. It's the Americans. Meanwhile, across town, the man in charge of Greenland's energy sector walked from one window to another in his darkened home, scanning for signs of commandos or saboteurs. "I was certainly very worried," says Jorgen T. Hammekenholm, then the permanent secretary of Greenland's Ministry of Business, Minerals Resources, Energy, Justice, and Gender Equality. "I was looking out the window and watching. Were there lights? How many cars are moving around?" I meet Hammekenholm a few days later in his eighth-floor office at the Nuuk Center, which houses Greenland's only shopping mall, along with much of its government. The burly bureaucrat in dark slacks and a navy sweater has a scruffy beard and the frazzled look of an anonymous factotum thrust into the limelight. He tells me a technical failure was the cause of the blackout. But for weeks beforehand, the prospect of a U.S. invasion meant various scenarios were game-planned at the highest levels of government in both Greenland and Denmark. Some of those scenarios involved a ground invasion that would begin with an attack on the island's power grid. "If such an invasion were carried out," Hammekenholm says, "there was a possibility that Greenlanders might mount some sort of armed civilian resistance. The invaders could be forced to shoot some of the locals." Greenland is a country that has weapons laws like the United States, so everybody has a gun, everybody has a rifle, he says. "Everybody here can shoot, and people are actually talking about it. What will they do if someone is coming to invade?" Naja Nathanielsen, who at the time was the politically appointed head of Hammekenholm's comprehensively named ministry, tells me that contingency plans have been put in place to dictate what certain members of the government should do in the event of a catastrophic scenario, like an American invasion. "Because the risk of that happening has not yet entirely abated when we speak, she is unable to elaborate on what those plans are. But it's a question, what would I do, that no one in the semi-autonomous territory of Greenland could avoid?" The idea of the overwhelming power of the U.S. imposing that power on your country is just basically quite scary, says Nathanielsen, who's since been elected to represent Greenland in the Danish parliament. "This has a lot of implications on a political and societal level, but also personally, where are my children at? How do we prepare if this was to happen? What about my husband? What about our home? How do we deal with all of that?" Some answers might be found in a government brochure that reached the public the same morning I arrived in Nuuk. It was the subject of the last news story I read after boarding my connecting flight at Iceland's Keflavik International Airport. "Prepared for crises, prepare for your own and the community's sake," was on the cover, and it advised, without explicitly naming the threat at hand, that every Greenlander should begin stockpiling food, water, and toilet paper, along with a battery-powered radio, fishing supplies, and weapons and ammunition. Trump's interest in acquiring the world's largest island seemed to come from nowhere in 2019, toward the end of his first term as president. "Essentially, it's a large real estate deal," he said at the time. By one account, the president got the idea from billionaire cosmetics heir Ronald Lauder. He seems to believe it could be his Louisiana purchase. In March of 2025, soon after the start of Trump's second term, Vice President J.D. Vance made clear during a visit to Pituffik Space Base in northwest Greenland that the U.S. still wanted to take a significant position in Greenland, adding, somewhat ominously, that, quote, "we do not think that military force is ever going to be necessary to do that." Ignoring frequent Danish and Greenlandic assurances that the territory is not for sale, in late December, Trump appointed a special envoy to, in that official's words, make Greenland a part of the U.S. But what pushed the situation from the realm of silliness to sinister was a U.S. operation to seize Venezuelan leader Nicolas Maduro and his wife from their home in Caracas on January 3, 2026. When the military threats were not taken off the table, but on the contrary, perhaps even escalated after the events in Venezuela, the moment became extremely tense, says Christian Friis Bach, then a member of the Danish parliament. "We slept really badly here in Denmark." In retrospect, the Greenland crisis carried the early rumblings of a new American rampage through international affairs, a campaign of imperial displays across three continents that culminated with the war in Iran. But in the moment, it was just utterly senseless and dangerously absurd. I meet Friis Bach early one cold January morning at his office in the Folketing, the Danish parliament, which is housed in Copenhagen's sprawling Christiansborg Palace. On my way to our meeting, I walked past the royal stables where the King of Denmark's horses and carriages have been kept since the mid-18th century. Multiple government officials tell me that in the heat of the crisis, some wondered whether the current king, Frederick X, might be deployed as an informal diplomat to leverage Trump's almost religious fascination with royalty and inherited power. "We are a kingdom, but we are a ceremonial kingdom," Friis Bach tells me. "We know that President Trump does appreciate the trappings of royal setting, but we are very attentive to keeping our king out of politics." Trump's grasp on the concept of ceremonial power is questionable. The day before I first arrived in Copenhagen, the American president addressed a text message to Norwegian Prime Minister Jonas Gahr Støre, in which he claimed, quote, "the world is not secure unless we have complete and total control of Greenland." He also noted that he no longer felt an obligation to think purely of peace after he was passed over for the Nobel Peace Prize. The award is conferred by the Nobel Committee, which is based in Oslo, but it has nothing to do with the government of Norway. This forced the leaders of Greenland and Denmark to grapple with the tired axiom, quote, "take Trump seriously, not literally," and to contend with the previously unimaginable Friis Bach, who was then chairman of the Folketing's secretive foreign policy committee, was asked in early January to begin considering the obscene logistics of a mass evacuation of Greenland. "My Greenlandic colleagues called me and asked how many we could evacuate, if we could take 5,000. And of course the reply was, we could save all of them because they are Danish citizens," Friis Bach says. But then the next question came, "do you have enough planes?" There was even discussion between Greenland, the Faroe Islands, and Iceland. How many can you take if these events suddenly escalate? As the crisis wore on, Trump's habit of shaping world events through social media posts tested the metabolism of democratic politics in Denmark. The Foreign Policy Committee took the unusual step of convening on an almost daily basis from early January. Aki Matilda Hegdam, who sat on the committee as one of two Greenlandic members of the Folketing, tells me she grew particularly concerned after Trump said on January 9th that he would like to make a deal on Greenland the easy way, but was willing to do it the hard way if necessary. If you look at the history of the United States with other countries, they do say that part when they are ready to use the military, Hogdam tells me the following month. We've seen that in many places of the world, especially in the Middle East. So because of that, I really started paying more attention to what's going to happen. One senior government official tells me that when Nielsen, the prime minister, traveled to Copenhagen during the crisis, extra care was taken to ensure his safety. The last time he went, he didn't have any security detail, the official says. But this year, he did. We had a lot of police, a lot of security. Before I leave for Greenland, I meet that official at a third-floor office overlooking a sinuous canal that cuts through central Copenhagen. While he fetches us black coffee and some Danish pastries known as wienerbrød, I sit studying a large painted map of Greenland hanging on his wall. If Trump lost his mind and ordered a military invasion of Greenland tomorrow, I ask when he returns, where on this map would you expect American soldiers to show up? He rises from his seat, walks over to the painting, and for the next 5 minutes points out one strategically important site after another. Soon enough, I joined the invasion myself. The temperature was 9 degrees below zero when my plane landed in Nuuk, and to take full advantage of what locals assured me was unseasonably warm weather, I went straight to my hotel, checked in, and took a stroll around the Arctic capital. Most walks are short ones in Nuuk, but the hotel was especially close to Sakorlit Beach, so that's where I went trotting through foot-deep snow in hopes of seeing Danish and French ships on patrol among the icebergs just off the coast. These vessels were part of military exercises known as Arctic Endurance, and their purpose was ostensibly to counter threats from outside the NATO alliance, of which both Denmark and the United States are members. In theory, Friesbach tells me, the U.S. was welcome to take part. Our American allies and friends were closely informed, he says, and even invited to participate. But while Greenlandic and Danish officials would never say it directly, those very same military exercises were also meant to deter an American invasion of Greenland. In practice, the hundreds of Danish troops taking part in Arctic Endurance were joined by what might be the most aggressively symbolic smattering of foreign military support ever assembled. A few soldiers each, and in some cases one, from Belgium, Finland, Iceland, Norway, Slovenia, Sweden, the United Kingdom, and the Netherlands, plus 13 from Germany and 15 more from France. But it was meaningful for so many allies of both the U.S. and Denmark to show up. They risked Trump's wrath to make clear that taking Greenland would require killing soldiers from all over Europe. As Jared Kushner traveled to Davos to lay out his plan for a new Gaza, where luxury skyscrapers will replace what American-made munitions helped destroy, one Greenlandic official after another told me stories about Trump associates meddling in their country's affairs. They started arriving in Nuuk almost as soon as Trump returned to office in 2025. Some came to talk up various schemes to lure foreign investment in Greenland, and Danish intelligence reportedly began monitoring others, following accusations that they were part of a clumsy influence operation aimed at turning Greenlanders who support independence from Denmark into MAGA sympathizers. One of these unofficial envoys is Thomas Danes, a venture capitalist who served as a commissioner for the United States Arctic Research Commission during Trump's first term. In December, Danes was reappointed as the commission's chairman, But before that, he reportedly helped orchestrate trips to Greenland for Donald Trump Jr. and the late conservative pundit Charlie Kirk. I've always taken care to advocate for closer U.S.-Greenlandic ties while acknowledging that these could take many forms, Dans tells me by email in June. A key ally in this effort has been Jorgen Bosen, a bricklayer who has helped cultivate local support for annexation. Another freelance emissary is Drew Horn, who held appointments in the Department of Defense and the Department of Energy during the first Trump administration. He also served as Associate Director of Policy for former VP Mike Pence, but he does not have a role in Trump's second administration. In his regular visits to Nuuk, Horn has spent much of his time cultivating relationships with business leaders and politicians like Pelle Broberg, leader of the pro-independence Nelerok Party, who has made no secret of their meetings. I'm not a spy, Horn tells me. I'm not a covert operative. I'm not a government employee secretly trying to push some sort of agenda. His new career revolves around the company GreenMet, of which he is CEO. As of January, one of its shareholders was George Soriel, the Trump Organization's longtime executive vice president, and another was the president's former personal bodyguard, Keith Schiller. We're not actively involved with GreenMet or Greenland, Soriel told CNBC during the crisis. We're passive minority shareholders. Horn has told publications like the Wall Street Journal, along with his investors, that he hopes to build an enormous AI data center at Kangerlussuaq, a small settlement on Greenland's southwest coastline, by the end of 2027. This seemed unrealistic to Hammaken Holm, whose office would be responsible for issuing the permits for such a project. When we speak on the phone in June, Horn tells me they're still shooting for end of 27, early 28, in terms of getting the proposed facility up and running. Leasing land for the project would not be necessary, he adds, because the plan is to construct the data center on an existing NATO base, an ironic workaround given how seriously Trump's provocations toward Greenland have shaken the U.S.-NATO alliance. For all the machinations, though, this deal-making could happen without Greenland changing hands. No geopolitical rupture is necessary for Horn or other American operators to pursue these projects. The president's reported ambition to build military bases in Greenland could also move forward under the terms of the existing 1951 Greenland Defense Agreement, signed 10 years after the U.S. military first came to the territory following Germany's invasion of Denmark. To prevent the Nazis from taking control of Greenland and a cryolite mine in Iviutut that was critical to the global production of aluminum, the U.S. assumed responsibility for defending the Danish colony. Numerous American military bases were then built during the Cold War, though all but one has since been closed. Reopening those bases or sending more troops would not require any territorial conquest, and this is perhaps the greatest absurdity of the Greenland crisis. The harm inflicted on its blameless victims and on the reputation of the U.S. among its allies was the product of sheer ignorance with no tangible benefit whatsoever. There's even a possibility that recent escalations have been an act of revenge for a perceived personal slight. Last year, after Nielsen was elected prime minister, he refused to take Trump's phone call, according to Broberg. The U.S. administration had my number, and I got a call one day saying they're trying to get a hold of Nielsen, that Trump wanted to congratulate him, he tells me. But Nielsen didn't want to talk to him. Nielsen declined a request to comment. On Friday, January 23rd, I abandoned my half-eaten halibut lunch at a popular cafe in downtown Nuuk to follow a photojournalist who seemed to be heading somewhere in a hurry. He led me to a small waterfront home surrounded by dozens of journalists and a good number of police officers. Inside the house, Nielsen and Danish Prime Minister Mette Frederiksen were discussing the future of the territory. A high-level working group comprised of U.S., Danish, and Greenlandic government officials would soon start negotiating an end to the crisis, perhaps through the establishment of new U.S. military bases on the island and some joint business ventures. Since all those things were presently possible and had been all along, it felt as if the crisis was over. After years of a talk and a parade of tacit threats to seize Greenland by force, Trump had come right back to where he started. Eventually, the prime ministers finished their talks and emerged from the little house for a walk around Nuuk. Residents greeted them warmly, while dozens of reporters and photographers fell over themselves to document the journey, scrambling for a shot or a quote. This meeting came a few days after Trump's announcement that he and NATO Secretary General Mark Rutte had agreed on the framework of a future deal with respect to Greenland. That eased tensions somewhat, but it also caused serious confusion among Greenland's leaders who had not authorized Rutte to negotiate on their behalf. In the struggle to preserve its semi-autonomy, Greenland has at times been something less than a protagonist. Still, the issue of full independence from Denmark as well as the United States is central to Greenlandic politics. Ho Dam once broke protocol in the Folketing by delivering a speech in Greenlandic rather than Danish, railing against the government of Denmark for human rights abuses like the IUD scandal. In the 1960s and 70s, Danish doctors fitted some 4,500 Greenlandic women and girls with the devices, often without their consent, to curb Greenland's population growth. Hoog Dam has called it genocide, and when this dark chapter of Greenland's colonial past surfaced in 2017, it brought new momentum to the independence movement. Some can say in 100 years, some can say tomorrow, says Korsak Hoog Dam, Aki Matilda's half-brother. But it's basically political suicide if you're trying to run in an election, saying, we want to be more pro-Danish and remove the independence talk. In a snap election this March, Korsak won the most votes of any individual candidate in Greenland and took one of the territory's two seats in the Danish parliament. Under threat from a global superpower, Greenlanders passed on a chance to signal closer ties with the Kingdom of Denmark. Their prime minister has chosen closer ties, and he's watched in recent weeks as the eye of Trump flits back to his island home. NATO wasn't there when we needed them, and they won't be there if we need them again, the American president posted on social media, presumably referring to some NATO nation's reluctance to get involved in Iran. Remember Greenland, that big, poorly run piece of ice. We're not some piece of ice, Nielsen told Reuters. We're a proud population of 57,000 people. In the months to come, his strategy for leading his homeland through this mess will be tested, particularly as reports emerge that the United States is pushing for more control of the territory than Trump appeared to accept this winter. Greenland has become an icy sandbox for the American president to experiment with his new world order, where great powers seize their spheres of influence almost reflexively. In May, Louisiana Governor Jeff Landry, who inexplicably is Trump's special envoy for Greenland, arrived there for the first time since he was tapped for the gig in December. He attempted to hand out red MAGA hats to schoolchildren in Nuuk and promised them all the chocolate chip cookies you can eat if they come to his mansion in Baton Rouge. Greenland's leaders now reportedly fear they'll be back in the president's sights if his war with Iran goes cold. At one point, they'd even marked a couple of dates on the calendar that they felt might pose particular danger. There was the 4th of July and America's 250th anniversary, which Trump was eager to mark with big, splashy events. An annexation might just qualify. The other date, June 14th, Trump's birthday. And now to the Proust questionnaire. This is the last thing in the back of the issue. With RuPaul, Shantae, he stays. The pioneering performer and drag race mogul has no compunctions about dishonesty, about his undying love for Judge Judy, is completely sincere. Proust, what is your idea of perfect happiness? RuPaul, being alone. Which living person do you most admire? Judith Scheindlin. That's Judge Judy. What do you dislike most about your appearance? Nothing. What is your greatest fear? Ignorant people. What is the trait you most deplore in yourself? Holding grudges. What is your greatest extravagance? My car collection. What is your favorite journey? The drive to my current creative project. What do you most consider the most overrated virtue? Sex appeal. On what occasion do you lie? Whenever it suits my objective. Which living person do you most despise? All of them. Which words or phrases do you most overuse? And I'm just going to say expletive, expletive. What is your greatest regret? Chasing affection. When and where were you happiest? Yesterday's creative brainstorming meeting. Which talent would you most like to have? Ballroom dancing. What is your current state of mind? Disgusted and exhausted. If you could change one thing about yourself, what would it be? To be able to truly forgive. What do you consider your greatest achievement? Perseverance. If you were to die and come back as a person or a thing, what do you think it would be? That's ridiculous. What is your most treasured possession? My consciousness. Where would you like to live? In the moment. What is your favorite occupation? Dancer. What is your most marked characteristic? Secrecy. What do you most value in your friends? Loyalty. Who are your favorite writers? Robin, Maurice, and Barry Gibb. What are your favorite names? Jack, Joey, and Shay. How would you like to die? Quickly. What is your motto? I create. Who is your favorite hero of fiction? Jesus Christ. Who are your heroes in real life? I don't have any heroes anymore. And that's all the time we have with pop culture. Have a great week.
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2: Here's the forecast for the Boston and South Shore area on the Talking Information Center from the National Weather Service. For today, mostly sunny, some patchy smoke remaining from those Canadian wildfires, temperatures in the mid-80s, mostly cloudy, clearing by morning with temperatures in the low 60s overnight, and for Friday, sunny temperatures in the mid-80s. The sun rose this morning at 5:23, setting at 8:19 this evening. Stay tuned for more heading your way next on the Talking Information Center.
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4: Hello, everyone. This is Joan reading today's Washington Post. Today being Thursday, July 16th. ICE lifts pause on vehicle stops after Trump criticism. U.S. Immigration and Customs Enforcement lifted a temporary pause on vehicle stops after President Donald Trump touted the controversial tactic as an essential enhancement tool, a White House official said Wednesday. ICE halted vehicle stops after officers fatally shot two people in less than a week during encounters involving vehicles. Within days, the short-lived policy had been ended, the official said, speaking on the condition of anonymity to discuss the internal policy change. The latest reversal underscored the White House's bind between delivering on a core campaign promise for mass deportations and the deadly consequences of its enforcement operations, repeating a cycle of escalating arrests and recoiling from the political fallout. The men and women of ICE are doing a great job, one that has to be done, Trump said, of Immigration and Customs Enforcement agents in a social media post on Wednesday morning. We cannot give up one of ICE's most important and effective crime-fighting tools, the traffic stop. A Department of Homeland Security spokesperson confirmed the pause had been lifted. President Trump and I are on the same page, Homeland Security Secretary Mark Wayne Mullen said Wednesday in an ex-post. We want our ICE.gov offices to have all options available to keep them safe while executing our mission of deporting as many illegal alien criminals from our country as possible. The whipsaw policy shift at ICE followed the shooting deaths of two immigrants at the hands of federal immigration officers in the span of 6 days. A third person died on Tuesday when he was hit by a truck while fleeing agents in Florida. Trump's intervention undermined Mullen, who had not addressed the crisis in public, and Senator Susan Collins, Republican of Maine, who urged Mullen to stop the traffic stops and is facing one of the chamber's toughest elections in November. On Tuesday, officials had moved to contain the crisis quietly by directing agents to pause most traffic stops and the latest retrenchment from the administration's more confrontational enforcement tactics. Since agents killed two U.S. citizens in Minneapolis in January, administration officials have sought to minimize controversies ahead of November's midterm elections. But Trump's base and some advisors objected to the retreat, leading the White House to renew pressure on the Department of Homeland Security to accelerate immigration arrests in recent weeks. The latest deaths reignited the debate, roiling crucial Senate races and escalating Democratic demands to overhaul domestic immigration enforcement. Republicans expect Democrats to overreach as public support for broader security and deportation remains high. Immigration stands out as a relative strength for Trump as polls show growing dissatisfaction with his handling of the economy and of the war in Iran. Still, he and ICE lost ground after the January shootings, underscoring the challenge of energizing hardline-based supporters without repelling Republican-leaning independents. The White House said the administration's agenda hasn't changed. Focus on public safety, DHS has said. 70% of those deported have criminal records, which could not be independently verified. At the same time, officials have emphasized that they view all undocumented immigrants as subject to removal. Trump's approval rating for his handling of immigration recovered from 38% in February after the shootings of Rene Good and Alex Preddy in Minneapolis to 42% in June, according to Quinnipiac University's national poll of registered voters. He entered his second term with 47% support on the issue, according to the survey. Even with 55% disapproval, Trump scored better on immigration than the economy at 59%, or Iran at 62%. Overall, 38% of voters approved of Trump's job performance, while 55% disapproved. Business groups have protested raids at job sites, leading the administration to ease enforcement at farms and hotels. In pursuit of deportation goals, agents have ventured into residential neighborhoods, where arrests have at times gone awry. The shootings have quickly become an issue in several competitive Democratic primaries, exposing divisions over how far to go on changing immigration enforcement. Republicans plan to use Democrats' calls to abolish ICE to paint them as extreme, similar to the defund the police motto of 2020. In Maine, the site of the second shooting, hundreds of protesters went to the office of Collins, a Republican who faces a tough re-election race. Collins said she urged Mullins to stop non-urgent vehicle stops. While the investigation of the Biddleford shooting is not yet complete, it raises sufficient critical questions, she said. While it is clear ICE needs to improve its performance, it is important to remember that the work ICE does to protect our country goes far beyond immigration enforcement, Collins added on X. Collins' Democratic opponent is up in the air after nominee Graham Platner withdrew over sexual assault allegations. Leading contenders have joined protests and called for eliminating ICE. How many more people must be fatally shot and murdered by ICE agents before we admit it is time for a change? Kennedy Neeraj Shah said on Monday. Rival Shana Bellows said, it's time to get ICE off our streets. Troy Jackson posted, abolish ICE. In the Michigan Democratic Senate primary, moderate Representative Haley Stevens called the shootings horrifying and outrageous. The more progressive candidate, Abdul El-Sayed, responded to the first shooting on July 9th by calling to abolish ICE. Several Democratic politicians joined that position for the first time. This cannot be reformed, Representative Morgan McGarvey, Democrat of Kentucky, said on social media. Virginia congressional candidate Adam Dunnigan said, you cannot get away with actions like this and continue to exist. Representative Sherry Fenida, Democrat of Michigan, who is trying to fend off a primary challenge from Democratic Socialist Donovan McKinney, posted, we need to abolish and prosecute these goons. While abolishing ICE has become popular among Democrats, the party has also consolidated around supporting tougher, border security. In Texas, Democratic Senate candidate James Tallarico condemned the July shooting in Houston. On Monday, he announced a border policy, including hiring more Border Patrol agents and deploying more surveillance technology. The Republican candidate, State Attorney General Ken Paxton, responded by accusing Tallarico of running away from past votes and positions. Blanche insists he's not Trump's yes man as Attorney General vote looms. Acting Attorney General Todd Blanche sought to reassure skeptical lawmakers from both parties Wednesday that he had put his days as President Donald Trump's personal lawyer behind him and would, if confirmed as head of the Justice Department, place America's interests above those of his former client. But whether he succeeded in convincing the members of the Senate Judiciary Committee after a contentious 5-hour confirmation hearing remained uncertain. At least one key Republican, Senator John Cornyn of Texas, told reporters afterward that he had not yet decided whether he would support advancing Blanche's nomination to become Attorney General for a full Senate vote. With Democrats united against Blanche, even one Republican committee vote against him would be enough to sink the nomination. I think he's an impressive guy, Cornyn said after the hearing. But attorneys general, Cornyn added, have to walk a very narrow path between being the chief law enforcement officer of the country and then being the president's guy. The senator joined colleagues in peppering Blanche during the hearing with sharp questions over his role overseeing a controversial deal to resolve the lawsuit Trump filed against the IRS over the leak of his tax returns. The agreement included broad tax protections for the president and his family and a now-scuttled proposal to establish a nearly $1.8 billion payout fund for those who claim they were targeted by politicized prosecutions. Cornyn, who lost a primary re-election bid earlier this year and has more forcefully questioned the Trump administration since then, described both those provisions as unusual. He told reporters after the hearing that it seemed Blanche certainly leaned in to help the president beyond what was necessary to resolve the case. Blanche, who has held the title of acting attorney general since the April firing of his predecessor, Pam Bondi, vowed in his opening remarks Wednesday to regain Senator's trust. He said he was proud of his past works as Trump's criminal defense lawyer during the four indictments he faced during his years out of office. But he stressed it was only a small portion of his resume, which also included years working as a federal prosecutor in Manhattan. He highlighted his record since returning to the Justice Department last year as the number two official under Bondi of combating violent crime, prosecuting fraudsters, and bringing gang leaders and human traffickers to account. I am a career prosecutor. I started out as an intern down the street at the Department of Justice as a paralegal, Blanche said. The fact that I represented President Trump for a period of time under 2 years does not define my career, nor does it define me. Still, Blanche at one point during Wednesday's hearing appeared to stumble over that distinction when asked whether he considered Trump a friend. I am his lawyer, the acting attorney general said, before quickly correcting himself. I was his lawyer. Democrats quickly seized on that remark to press their case that Blanche had never truly given up his old job. They have maintained that in his brief but tumultuous tenure over the Justice Department, Blanche has overseen a hollowing out of the department's ranks and defended Trump's efforts to erode its traditional independence from the White House. They argued Wednesday that he has used the department resources to enrich Trump, chase his baseless claims that the 2020 election was stolen, and pursue political vendettas against the president's foes. This nation deserves an attorney general who loves the Constitution more than he loves any single president. An attorney general who is focused on keeping Americans safe and combating corruption, not satisfying the president's personal grievances and filling his bank accounts, said Senator Dick Durbin of Illinois, the top Democrat on the committee. Throughout the hearing, Blanche met even the most barbed attacks from Democrats with a largely calm and measured tone. Unlike Bondi, who routinely arrived to congressional hearings with prescripted insults for political opponents, Blanche showed only brief flashes of impatience with needling from his interrogators. Senator Adam Schiff, Democrat of California, one of the Trump Justice Department's most vocal critics, demanded at one point that Blanche explain how he'd gone from a respectful federal prosecutor to Trump's lawyer, and now someone willing to sacrifice everything you once believed in for that title, that position of attorney general. What happened to you, Todd Blanche? The senator demanded. I'm still here, Blanche shot back. I am the exact same person I was when I was a federal prosecutor. At another point, Blanche explained, President Trump trusts me to give him counsel. Counsel does not mean I am a yes man. It was one of a few moments during Wednesday's hearing where Blanche attempted to carve out some distance between himself and the president. For instance, the acting attorney general said he did not believe federal judges should be impeached simply for ruling against the president's agenda. Trump has repeatedly called for such action against jurors who have ruled against him. When asked about Trump's blanket pardon for those convicted of playing a role in the January 6, 2021 attack on the U.S. Capitol, Blanche said it was the president's right to pardon anyone he wanted, but stopped short of endorsing it. I wasn't celebrating it, Blanche said, describing Trump's decision as very generous. He later said that all defendants who attacked police officers on January 6 should have been prosecuted and were. Democrats seized on Blanche's oversight of the congressionally mandated public release of millions of pages of files related to the investigation of convicted sex offender Jeffrey Epstein. Lawmakers from both parties criticized the department for sloppy redactions that exposed the names of Epstein's victims, while accusing officials of over-redacting in other instances, potentially obscuring names of people who may have been complicit in Epstein's crimes. Blanche acknowledged Wednesday that mistakes were made, but he maintained that only about 1% of the records had redactions that needed to be fixed. This administration, when it comes to Jeffrey Epstein, has been more transparent than any past administration, than Biden was or anybody else, he said. As he spoke, several of Epstein's accusers were seated behind him in the Senate gallery. Yet, under question from Durbin, Blanche resisted calls for him to personally meet with them, saying he was legally prohibited from doing so if they have attorneys. He offered a staffer to meet with them instead. When it comes to the victims of this horrible man, we will never, never not talk to victims, Blanche said. We will never not do everything we can to prosecute anybody that committed any crimes against these women. But it was the issue of the Justice Department's recent deal with Trump to resolve a suit against the IRS that consistently drew the most heat. Several senators questioned a provision of the agreement that granted Trump, his family, and their businesses sweeping immunity from past tax claims, a potentially lucrative benefit for a president who has repeatedly complained about burdensome IRS audits. Blanche responded to that criticism by saying that while the case involving a president was unusual, such agreements were common. The deal's separate provision to establish the nearly $1.8 billion payout fund, which Democrats have derided as a slush fund to funnel taxpayer money to Trump allies, also continued to provoke scrutiny. Blanche walked back plans for the payout fund this spring after a rare revolt from Senate Republicans, who were concerned some of the money might end up in the pockets of January 6, 2021 Capitol rioters. Though he has repeatedly insisted the Justice Department no longer intends to move forward with the fund, he has resisted repeated calls from lawmakers and a judge to put that pledge into writing. It is a moot issue, meaning there is no weaponization fund, Blanche reiterated Wednesday. The weaponization fund is dead. It's not moving forward. Cornyn, for one, appeared unsatisfied with that answer. Just to be clear, the President of the United States, who's a plaintiff in this lawsuit, has not agreed in writing to delete the anti-weaponization fund, and there's no guarantee that he won't raise it in the future, Cornyn said. Blanche responded that Trump has no power over the fund, which would have to be initiated by the Justice Department. The senator highlighted a ruling earlier this week from the judge who oversaw Trump's IRS suit. She described the litigation, in which attorneys on both sides of the case ultimately reported to Trump, as an improper attempt to manipulate the judicial process. I very much disagree with the judge's insinuations about me, and we're going to do what we can to make that right, Blanche said. Those responses appeared to dispel the doubts of at least one Republican. Senator Tom Tillis, Republican of North Carolina, who is retiring after this term, previously expressed reservations about Blanche's nomination and said any whiff of a suggestion that the acting attorney general supported January 6 rioters would immediately prompt a no vote from him. He's also raised concerns that the payout fund could be revived and that rioters could be among those receiving money. But Tillis praised Blanche during his testimony Wednesday, saying he did a great job today. The senator told reporters afterward that he was leaning toward voting to advance Blanche's nomination. First, though, Tillis added, he needed absolute certainty that the fund is dead and suggested his vote could hinge on whether Trump would endorse a bill in Congress codifying its demise. The Judiciary Committee on Thursday is expected to hear from several witnesses, both in support of and against Blanche, before voting on his nomination later this month. Republicans have said former Attorney General John Ashcroft, who served under President George W. Bush, would be among those testifying in Blanche's favor. Democrats plan to call an Epstein accuser and Liz Oyer, the Justice Department's former pardon attorney, who was fired by Blanche last year, to speak out against his nomination. Should Blanche's nomination clear the committee, the Senate's Republican leadership has said it intends to hold a full vote on his nomination before the chamber departs for its August recess. China has become more popular than U.S. in much of the world, survey finds. People view China more favorably than the United States in countries across six continents, a stark shift seen in recent years as perceptions of the U.S. sour, according to findings by Pew Research Center. People in 27 of the 36 countries and territories surveyed have a higher opinion of China than the United States, Among the 20 nations also polled in the version of the survey Pew conducted last year, the median view in 2025 indicated more favorability for the U.S. than China. Some of the views that we see of the U.S. are at or near historic lows, said Laura Silver, associate director at Pew, a nonpartisan Washington-based fact tank. The shift continues amid a spate of highly visible and controversial U.S. involvements on the world stage, including the second Trump administration's threats to annex Greenland and Canada, the ongoing war in Iran, the imposition of U.S. tariffs on nearly every economy in the world, the seizure of Venezuelan President Nicolas Maduro, the Pentagon targeting of boats in the Caribbean, and the gutting of U.S. foreign aid. At the same time, views of China have risen since the coronavirus pandemic, when they reached a floor of extremely negative views, said Silva, a co-author of the report. The way global politics are playing out right now, we do see shifts in both views of the U.S. and China at the same time. This year's survey of 42,151 people carries an average margin of error of 3.9 percentage points. Countries that now view China more positively than the United States include longtime U.S. allies such as Britain, Canada, France, and Germany. People in all four viewed the U.S. more favorably than, or just as favorably as China last year, according to Pew's data. The last 2 years have just decimated the idea that the United States can be trusted as a reliable partner in anything, said Joshua Kalanzik, a senior fellow at the Council on Foreign Relations. China has aggressively stepped in to take advantage of that. The views are dramatic in some cases. In Britain, last year, 50% of people viewed the U.S. favorably, compared with 39% for China. This year, China's favorability rose to 46%, while the United States sank to 41%. Britain has seen its special relationship with the U.S. falter, as President Donald Trump has levied tariffs on his close ally and voiced anger at the British government's initial refusal to be drawn into the Iran war. The conflict in the Middle East also pushed inflation higher at a time when Britain was already struggling with a cost-of-living crisis. The Iran war is another major factor in global perceptions that played out during the period in question. Pew began surveying respondents in early February, just before the start of the war, and collected responses into May. We were able to look at how attitudes shifted when it comes to views of the United States, as March and April dragged on, Silver said. In many countries, views of the United States were more negative if people were surveyed later, as the war had taken more of a toll. Yet views remain highly varied. Closer to home, China remains unpopular with many of its neighbors. In recent years, China has used naval patrols and weaponized Coast Guard ships to press territorial claims in the South China Sea that Japan, the Philippines, Taiwan, Malaysia, and Indonesia dispute. India and China have also clashed in the past few years over disputed territory along their shared border. People in Indo-Pacific countries allied with the U.S., among them the Philippines, South Korea, Japan, and India, remain more supportive of the U.S. than China, according to Pew's data. Japan, where Pew found 11% of people have favorable views of China, has emerged as a leader in the effort to contain China's ambitions in the Indo-Pacific. In November, tensions between China and Japan escalated when Japanese Prime Minister Sanae Takaichi suggested Japan would defend the self-governing island of Taiwan in the event of a Chinese invasion. China's economic investments is less affluent in Southeast and South Asian countries, however, could be tipping the scale back in Beijing's favor. Since 2013, China's Belt and Road Initiative, an ambitious push to build infrastructure across much of the developing world, including Malaysia, Indonesia, Pakistan, and Bangladesh, has helped burnish Beijing's image abroad. Among the countries surveyed, the most substantial share of support for China is in Pakistan, where 90% hold a favorable view of China, and just 15% hold a favorable view of the United States. Pakistan boasts the China-Pakistan Economic Corridor, often considered the flagship project of the Belt and Road Initiative. A similar pattern occurs in sub-Saharan Africa. Among other Belt and Road projects, Beijing has funded a port expansion in Ghana, urban mass transit in Nigeria, a major rail line in Kenya, and wind power in South Africa. China enjoys net positive approval in the four African countries Pew surveyed, and only in Ghana is the U.S. more popular than China. Barely. The U.S. presence in Africa has been diminished under the second Trump presidency. The White House's dismantling of the U.S. Agency for International Development in 2025 hit much of Africa, which previously received a quarter of all USAID funding, particularly hard. Nearly 80% of African embassies are without ambassadors, and of the four sub-Saharan African countries Pew surveyed, only South Africa has an American ambassador in the country. China has more embassies and more diplomats than us now in Africa. China has

people in a lot of developing countries are getting much more of their news from Chinese news agencies, Sinha Kalansik said. More broadly, the data suggests that global perceptions could be shifting to give less weight to freedom and democracy. In many countries where people view China more favorably than the United States, they nevertheless said the U.S. government is more likely than the Chinese government to respect its citizens' personal freedoms. Pew found, though the gap in these perceptions has considerably narrowed since 2021. The mismatch could indicate that perceptions of a country's level of freedom at home might not bolster its reputation abroad, to a degree that outweighs other factors. China's growing popularity stemmed from the widespread view that democracy leads to polarization and chaos. China and other authoritarian countries are doing a lot to undermine the idea that democracy is the best political system, period. That is working very well. U.S. meant to produce $1 coin with Trump's face on it, Treasury Secretary says. The U.S. Mint will soon begin producing a new $1 gold-hued coin with President Donald Trump's face on it to commemorate America's 250th birthday, Treasury Secretary Scott Bessent announced this week. The coin features Trump alongside the face in God We Trust. It is enriched with the phrases Liberty and 1776-2026. The flip side of the coin shows an eagle holding arrows in one talon and olive branches in the other. Since the start of his second term, Trump and his allies have pushed to reissue federally created currency and document to feature the president's name and likeness. Examples include a commemorative passport with Trump's image inside its pages and the addition of his signature on newly printed $100 bills. There are also proposals to feature the president's image on 24-karat gold coins and commemorative $250 bills. Bennett said in a post on X that the coin celebrates the strength of American values and the promise of a nation dedicated to preserving freedom for all. A Treasury Department spokesperson said the coin is in production and minted in Philadelphia, and it will be available in the fall. They also said that there is no gold in the coin, but that it has a gold-like finish. Earlier draft proposals of the dollar coin showed Trump standing with a clenched right fist in front of an American flag, and the words, fight, fight, fight, a reference to the 2024 assassination attempt at his campaign rally in Pennsylvania. When plans for the dollar coin were revealed last year, concerns emerged over whether the proposal to include a living president's image on U.S. currency could violate the law. Under a law passed in 2020, the Treasury Department can mint dollar coins during 2026 to mark the 250th anniversary, with designs emblematic of the U.S. semi-quincentennial. However, according to U.S. code, only the portrait of a deceased individual may appear on United States currency and securities, a law that sprang from a colonial-era tradition against putting current presidents on American coins themselves from the British monarchy. In addition, the 2020 law states that no head and shoulders portrait or bust of any living person, of any person, living or dead, and no portrait of a living person may be included in the design on the reverse of any coin produced for the semi-quincentennial, which could be violated by having Trump's image on both sides of the coin. Bessent argued that the $1 coin was legal, telling Fox News this week that although he is otherwise barred from featuring a living person's image on U.S. currency, during the 150th there was a Calvin Coolidge coin, so we can put living presidents' images on a coin. The design for the coin also was not what the Commission of Fine Arts, which is composed entirely of Trump appointees, recommended when members met in January. The obverse design recommended by the Commission featured Trump's face in profile, while the final design shows the president with his eyes forward. The Treasury Secretary has the final say on the design. Megan Sullivan, the acting chief of the U.S. Mint's Office of Design Management, said during the January Commission meeting that the legal research has been done both at the Mint and up into Treasury, and they have determined that the proposed coin featuring Trump's image does not violate any laws. Sullivan described the coins as being a little bit larger than a quarter and being composed of manganese brass,

displaying as golden in color. The dollar coins are distinct from the 24-karat coins created by the Treasury Department that typically sell for thousands of dollars. Senate Democrats in June urged the Trump administration to halt production of that solid gold coin, citing concerns that some of the U.S. Mint's gold could have links to foreign cartels. Jeffrey Epstein is ubiquitous on a busy day on Capitol Hill. Like other powerful figures before her, the former top lawyer for Goldman Sachs made her way to Capitol Hill on Wednesday to answer for her relationship with the late financier and sex offender Jeffrey Epstein. Behind closed doors, the House Oversight Committee grilled Catherine Rumela about chummy emails she exchanged with Epstein that appeared in investigative files released last fall by the Justice Department. Across the Capitol, two figures involved in that flubbed disclosure and its fallout for the Trump administration faced their own sharp questions. In separate Senate confirmation hearings, Democrats pressed Todd Blanche, President Donald Trump's nominee for Attorney General, and Jay Clayton, his pick for Director of National Intelligence, about sloppy redactions that exposed explicit photos and other personal information of Epstein's victims. More than half a year after lawmakers passed a law that forced the Trump administration to release long-sought documents from the government's case against Epstein, the issue continues to roil Congress. The coincidental convergence Wednesday of three hearings in which Epstein played, to varying degrees, a prominent role illustrates how enduring the scandal has become in politics and how it continues to cast a shadow over Trump's second term. During a taping of the Joe Rogan Experience, Vice President J.D. Vance acknowledged the administration had overstated what it could provide to the public as it was trying to respond to the political moment. "We absolutely screwed up the comms of the Epstein files, like we just did," Vance said on the podcast. "But I do think the reason we screwed up the comms is because we were trying to hide something. No." Romola is the latest in a parade of people from Epstein's orbit, including former President Bill Clinton and Microsoft founder Bill Gates, to appear before the House Oversight Committee. The panel has spent months probing how Epstein's political and business connections may have helped him escape accountability for running an alleged sex trafficking ring. Judges and lawmakers say that over decades, Epstein abused, trafficked, and molested scores of girls, many of whom have since come forward in court and other public forums. Federal authorities arrested Epstein on sex trafficking charges in 2019, and he died in custody later that year in what was ruled a suicide. Emails included in the Epstein files documented a long-standing correspondence with Rumela, a former White House counsel to President Barack Obama, who offered advice to Epstein on how to handle questions about his 2008 charge for soliciting prostitution from a minor, for which he ultimately pleaded guilty. Following a public outcry, Rumela announced in February that she would resign from Goldman Sachs at the end of June. In her opening remarks to the committee, Rumela expressed regret for her dealings with Epstein, but said she had never witnessed any criminal activity. Testimony, the Democrats said, rang untrue. "If I had seen or heard any evidence suggesting that he was abusing women or girls, I would have immediately reported him," Rumela said, according to prepared remarks. With the committee's work largely taking place out of view, the ongoing inquiry has offered Democrats another cudgel to go after Trump and his agenda. Outside of the hearing Wednesday, Representative Robert Garcia, Democrat of California, the top Democrat on the committee, said Blanche's handling of the Epstein files could disqualify him from becoming the country's chief law enforcement officer. "Under no circumstances should the Senate confirm Mr. Blanche as Attorney General," Garcia said. "Mr. Blanche is someone that completely made a mockery of the whole Epstein investigation." While running for president in 2024, Trump fanned conspiracy theories that Epstein was killed to protect powerful people whom he provided underage girls for sex. Trump pledged to release Justice Department files related to Epstein's 2019 arrest, which many believed would expose a client list. Then, after taking office last year, the Trump administration reversed course, affirming that Epstein died by suicide, and declined to make more documents public.
That fueled more new speculation on social media that Trump had become part of the cover-up after learning that his name appeared in the investigative files. Trump and Epstein had a close friendship before falling out in the mid-2000s, but authorities have not accused Trump of participating in Epstein's criminal conduct. Led by Reps Thomas Massie, Republican of Kentucky, and Ro Khanna, Democrat of California, Congress voted in November to compel the Justice Department to release its unclassified records related to Epstein, with some exceptions. The ensuing disclosure, overseen by then Deputy Attorney General Blanche, was delayed and plagued with errors, revealing sensitive data or unnecessarily withholding relevant information. Lawmakers complained that millions of documents have never been released. Blanche, who as acting Attorney General approved a deeply unpopular agreement this spring with Trump to create a $1.8 billion fund for people claiming to be targeted by political prosecutions, has drawn skepticism even from some Republicans and faces a tough path to confirmation in a closely divided Senate. With several Epstein accusers watching, Blanche apologized during his confirmation hearing Wednesday for mistakes in the Epstein file redactions. But under question from Democratic senators, he largely defended his handling of the release and his decision to meet last summer with Ghislaine Maxwell, the former Epstein assistant and girlfriend, who was convicted of sex trafficking in 2021. This administration, when it comes to Jeffrey Epstein, has been more transparent than any past administration, than Biden was, or anybody else, Blanche said. Critics of Clayton, currently the U.S. Attorney for the Southern District of New York, have not brought up the Epstein files as often in their objections to his confirmation. His office, which has handled the Epstein prosecution in 2019, joined Justice Department lawyers to review documents before release. But the chaos still hangs over him. On Wednesday, Senator Martin Heinrich, Democrat of New Mexico, pushed Clayton to take responsibility for fumbling the redactions. Harry Truman used to have a sign on his desk that said, "The buck stops here," Heinrich said. Who has that sign on their desk in this case? For the Southern District documents, it was me, Clayton said. Trump and Iran signed a truce, but still can't agree on what its terms mean. Almost as soon as Iran and the United States agreed to an initial deal on a truce last month, they began accusing each other of violating it. An issue has been the document's vague language on a critical issue, control of the Strait of Hormuz. Iranian officials said the deal hands Tehran control over the strait, a key choke point through which Tehran has halted most marine traffic for months, sending shocks to the global economy. U.S. officials say the agreement opens the waterway as it had been before the war. Some critics of the accord accused U.S. negotiators of hasty capitulation under pressure from President Donald Trump as he sought to relieve growing stress on global energy markets. Some key Republicans, such as Senator Tom Cotton, Republican of Arkansas, and Senator Roger Wicker, Republican of Mississippi, questioned the deal's extensive economic relief for Iran that required little in return. In an interview Monday, Trump suggested the deal's language was vague by design. It was built to test Iran, Trump said on the Hugh Hewitt show, claiming that he initially wanted a more expansive peace agreement with Iran, but ultimately settled on something of a trial balloon. It's a memorandum of understanding. It doesn't mean much, he said. With the reimposition of the U.S. blockade Tuesday, the deal has effectively collapsed. Trump is threatening wider attacks and, after hours of overnight strikes, U.S. forces conducted daytime attacks. While both sides say the ambiguous language supports their claims, analysts and former officials warned the agreement will likely make future rounds of talks more difficult. After the United States and Iran reached a deal last month, both sides declared the strait open to traffic, but quickly clashed over what route ships were allowed to take. Iranian forces have mined the strait's central route early on in the war and instructed vessels by radio to divert to a northern route along Iran's coast. That route allowed Tehran to more easily control strait traffic and collect tolls. Once the deal was in place last month, the United States began encouraging ships stranded in the Persian Gulf to depart by way of a southern route that hugs Oman's coastline.
Turin declared the route unauthorized, and within 2 weeks of agreeing to the deal, launched a strike on a vessel using it. Trump called the attack a foolish violation, and U.S. forces attacked Iran hours later. The two sides would trade attacks 5 more times over the next 2.5 weeks. The U.S. hit Iranian munition stores and radar sites, according to U.S. Central Command. Iran struck U.S. allies, including Bahrain, Kuwait, the United Arab Emirates, and Oman. As the attacks escalated this month, the United States began rolling back the deal's economic benefits for Iran. Last week, the Treasury Department rescinded a waiver on Iranian oil sanctions established under the deal, which allowed Tehran to make billions of dollars in just a few weeks, and issued fresh sanctions on Iran, contradicting a term of the agreement, establishing a status quo of no new sanctions in exchange for no Iranian development of its nuclear program. The deal's problematic paragraph. A single paragraph in the deal is at the center of disagreements between Tehran and Washington. Paragraph 5, the section that deals with the Strait of Hormuz. The Islamic Republic of Iran will make arrangements using its best efforts for the safe passage of commercial vessels with no charge for 60 days only from the Persian Gulf to the Sea of Oman and vice versa. The opening sentence of the agreement's fifth paragraph reads, later it says that Iran will conduct dialogue with the Sultanate of Oman to define the future administration and maritime services in the Strait of Hormuz. Iranian officials say these lines specifically, the Iran will make arrangements language, recognizes Tehran's control over the waterway. The United States interprets a different line which says the traffic of commercial vessels will immediately start to mean that shipping in Hormuz should resume unimpeded. One could drive a truck or an aircraft carrier through paragraph 5, a part of the agreement dealing with the strait, wrote Robert Malley, a former diplomat and negotiator who served as special envoy to Iran under the Obama administration. Malley said it wasn't only the shoddy, imprecise language of the deal, but also the two sides' widely differing assessments of who has greater leverage. Escalation risks. Both Iran and the United States attempted to declare victory based on the agreement. Now, as the two sides return to conflict, both are betting the other will bend first. Iran expects it can inflict greater pain on international markets by closing the strait, and the United States expects that reimposing its blockade of Iranian ports will hurt Tehran more, according to analysts and former officials. Iranian messaging on the strait has been consistent, even before the announcement of a ceasefire with the United States. Tehran has said the waterway is changed forever. Everyone should know that the administration of the Strait of Hormuz will never go back to the way it was before the war, said Iran's chief negotiator and parliament speaker, Mohammad Bagher Ghalibaf. Scrapping the deal, even if it was more of an initial framework, risks undermining future diplomatic efforts, said Danny Sichonos, a former Israeli military intelligence officer and researcher at the Institute for National Security Studies, an Israeli think tank. If Iranian leaders conclude that diplomacy offers diminishing returns, they may become less willing to exercise restraint, he wrote on X. Now, he said, it's critical the United States clearly defines its goals. Without a clearly defined political end state, there is a risk that continued escalation becomes an end in itself. Slavery exhibits swapped overnight at Philadelphia's Independence Park. The Trump administration has replaced an exhibit on slavery at Independence National Historical Park in Philadelphia with a version that advocates, say, sanitizes the nation's history. The president's house site at the park includes an excavation of the home where George Washington lived when he served as president, with surrounding panel displays and videos focused heavily on the stories of 9 enslaved people who lived with him and served him. Michael Cord, a founding member of the local advocacy group, the Avenging the Ancestors Coalition, said the new panels whitewash history by taking out panels previously in the exhibit, such as one titled The Dirty Business of Slavery. That panel stated, the men who wrote the U.S. Constitution created a document based on the ideal of liberty, but liberty and enslavement were bitterly intertwined. It describes how Britain outlawed the slave trade before the United States
and that even though the U.S. stopped importing slaves in 1808, the number of slaves continued to increase, including births to enslaved women, resulting from rape by white men and forced breeding. Another original panel described how, when including Washington's Mount Vernon estate, the first president controlled the lives of more than 300 enslaved Africans and their descendants. "It's not going to tell the truth, the whole truth, and nothing but the truth," Cord said of the new panels. In a statement, Philadelphia Mayor Sherelle L. Parker said the previous panels were removed overnight. Overnight, under the cover of darkness, the federal government removed panels at the president's house that told a thorough history of Philadelphia, Parker said. "That it did so at night shows it understands this action is shameful, that it violates community trust." The Interior Department, which oversees the National Park Service, confirmed that new signs had been put in place following a favorable court ruling earlier this month on ongoing litigation over change at the site. The department did not respond to questions on when the switch occurred. The department is pleased the courts have sided with the Trump administration on restoring truth and sanity to our country, said Interior spokeswoman Katie Martin in an email. "These new panels are full of historical context and highlight the momentous events that took place in the president's house and the other sites at Independence National Historical Park." She said the new panels still acknowledge the evils of slavery, including its injustices and hypocrisies, and continue to tell the stories of the 9 enslaved people, adding that it was telling the full story. President Donald Trump last year issued an executive order seeking to scrub federal institutions, including national parks and Smithsonian museums, of corrosive partisan ideology and information seen as disparaging historical figures. In practice, parks have been removing information on historical racism, sexism, slavery, climate change, indigenous persecution, and gender rights. The National Park Service replaced the signs at the President's House exhibit sometime overnight between Tuesday evening and Wednesday morning, Cord said. The Avenging the Ancestors Coalition is party to a lawsuit against the changes being led by the City of Philadelphia. Cord called the replacement of the panels an act of racism that went against history. "This is nothing more than Big Brother's Ministry of Truth, where the government turns the truth into a lie and the lie into a truth," he added, referencing the totalitarian state in George Orwell's book, 1984. The original exhibit has been on display, partially disassembled, for months as a legal battle played out. The Park Service first removed the panels from the exhibit in January, but a judge later ruled they needed to remain in place. The administration restored about half of the panels before a subsequent circuit court decision paused that work, with about half the signs missing. A circuit court decision earlier this month ruled the replacement of the panels could go forward, although the city and court have vowed to appeal. The new panels, available on the Interior Department website, include about 200 references to enslaved people or slavery, with 4 panels particularly focused on slavery, including one entitled Fighting for Freedom. Advocacy groups said the new panels nevertheless softened their descriptions of slavery. A new panel describes how Washington complied with the laws of the time on slavery, on which he was deeply economically dependent, and mentions his private expressions of discomfort with slavery. It also highlights how he signed measures that both restricted and perpetuated slavery. The President's House site was specifically designed as a memorial to 9 enslaved people at George Washington's Philadelphia residence. This exhibit challenges park visitors from all over the world to consider the perspective of those enslaved people when learning about the founders' ideals of independence and liberty, said Ed Sterley, a director with the National Parks Conservation Association, in a statement when the new panels were first made available online in April. The panels on the Department of the Interior website include cherry-picked historical quotes and are no substitute for the original exhibit, he added. And we will end today's reading with opinion from George F. Will. The endlessly pliable J.D. Vance has no aversion to conversions. Whatever the Vice President's next transformation is, will probably not be his last. J.D. Vance has an aptitude
for conversions. His have involved politics, economics, history, and religion so far. Whatever his next one is will probably not be his last. One propelled him from the Pentecostal Protestantism of his youth through atheism to Catholicism. As the U.S. government's most senior Catholic, his self-description, he, in the church since 2019, warned the Pope to be careful when speaking on matters of theology. Leo XIV was careless, in Vance's view, when criticizing the Iran war. Vance, in scold mode, has also reprimanded Chief Justice John G. Roberts, Jr., who Vance says should be extremely deferential to President Donald Trump. Probably a post-2024 conversion brought Vance to this view of the Supreme Court's function. When interviewed concerning his book Communion about his religious conversion, Vance recalled that when he was a senator, his son, during a flight, dropped a cookie and said, "Shit." Vance worried that people might think, "I am apparently a terrible father because I've raised my kids, my 3-year-old, to use that language." 5 months ago, this column listed examples of Vance's many public vulgarities, as when he had denounced a dipshit critic and others who can eat shit. 5 months is, however, plenty of time for a Vance conversion, this time to decorous. In Communion, his new delicacy causes him to obscure the adjective, and it's blanked out. So presumably he will not again talk of tech corporations telling a bullshit story about the need for more foreign workers. Christianity, Vance says, is America's creed. His Christianity often dovetails with MAGA commandments. He says a Christian statesman must preserve social coercion. This is code for restricting immigration. Something already has, Vance says, made America a place where you don't have to apologize for being white anymore, especially if you are properly descended. I think, Vance says, that people whose ancestors fought in the Civil War have a hell of a lot more claim over America, more claim, whatever that means, than most of today's Americans whose descendants arrived too late to fight. What conversion convinced Vance of this? Responding to COVID, Vance bought extra food and 1,000 rounds of ammunition, praise the Lord and Pastor. Visiting the Richard Nixon Presidential Library, Vance told his hosts what he perhaps thought they were keen to hear. Today, Watergate would be only a 12-hour news story. He said the real story was that the deep state took down Nixon. Vance, such a tease, did not explain how. What conversion convinced Vance of that? Has Vance, a Yale Law School graduate, always considered a president plotting to obstruct justice trivial? Or is this another convenient conversion, considering the President Vance so obediently serves? I've always liked Nixon, Vance said, because Nixon, like Vance, was a young senator, then a young vice president, who wrote books and was hated by the media. This narcissism as a rationale for historical revisionism did not impress National Review's Dan McLaughlin, who says celebrating Nixon is part of Vance's ongoing effort to downplay the political success of Ronald Reagan. Disparaging Reagan is a prerequisite for running in 2028 as Trumpism's second wind. The political left, like the Trump-Vance administration, favors wielding uncircumscribed executive power to erase the distinction between public and private economic sectors. This administration has made the federal government an investor in 30 companies, and the administration's Kulturkampf, Vance believes, has not gone far enough. He wants to seize the endowments of universities that he thinks are politically incorrect. Plasticity is part of the vice presidential job description, but credit the sincerity of Vance's conversion to Nixon celebration. Nixon, who gave America wage and price controls, might have favored, as Vance and socialist Senator Bernie Sanders do, creating a sovereign wealth fund to expand socialism, the federal government purchasing equity stakes in artificial intelligence companies. Vance's conversions include his recent discovery that Iran's Islamic Revolutionary Guard Corps want to turn over a new leaf. But then, before Ohio's 2022 Senate election, Vance suddenly discovered that Trump is not a cultural heroine and America's Hitler, but actually is Western civilization's savior. Another in the nick of time road to Damascus
epiphany was that the 2020 election was rigged. So had he been vice president then, he would not have certified the results. Whether Vance has excelled as a result of his serial conversions is a matter of opinion. But certainly, he has risen fast and far because he is as unstable as water. And with that, we end today's reading of the Washington Post. Enjoy the rest of your day.

0: Hello, this is Jean at the Talking Information Center, reading the New York Times. It's Thursday, July 16, 2026. Trump pressures ICE to resume traffic stops after agency pulls back. By Madeline Yeo and Zolan Cano-Youngs. President Trump on Wednesday demanded that Immigration and Customs Enforcement officers continue to stop vehicles as they seek to detain people in the country without legal status, despite two fatal shootings that led to a temporary halt to the practice just a day before. Department of Homeland Security officials did not explicitly say whether they were resuming the traffic stops, which they had largely halted after ICE agents shot and killed one person in Houston and another in Biddeford, Maine, in the span of 1 week. But Mark Wayne Mullen, the Homeland Security Secretary, said in a social media post on Wednesday evening that he was on the same page with Mr. Trump and that they wanted ICE officers to have all options available to keep them safe while carrying out the administration's deportation campaign. The rapidly shifting policy is part of what has been a recurring pattern as the Trump administration has sought to achieve the president's goal of mass deportations. As the government's aggressive tactics have drawn public backlash, Homeland Security officials have scaled back the most visible aspects of their crackdown, only to feel the pressure to ratchet up arrests again. In a social media post on Wednesday, Mr. Trump defended the traffic stops and urged ICE to go back and do your very important job. We cannot give up one of ICE's most important and effective crime-fighting tools, the traffic stop, Mr. Trump wrote. Once we do, we are playing right into the criminals' hands. The president's comments underscore his determination to achieve his goal of the most deportations in American history, despite the political fallout. He is being cheered on by hardline supporters who demand that he not back away from his pledge. They are caught between the MAGA constituents who want mass deportation and the videos, court decisions, public opinion on the use of force, said Gil Karakowski, a former commissioner of Customs and Border Protection. Before the president's directive on traffic stops, Tom Homan, the White House border czar, tried to downplay the potential impact of the pause in an interview with Fox News on Tuesday, saying it was a temporary measure to make sure we're doing the right thing. However, many arrests occur after ICE officers pull over people in their cars, and the pause threatens to hamper the agency's ability to increase arrests. The recent shootings and Mr. Trump's push to keep up deportations have created a political challenge for Republicans in tough re-election bids. Some lawmakers had urged Mr. Mullen to impose the pause, including Senator Susan Collins of Maine, a Republican who has supported aspects of the administration's immigration agenda. Mr. Trump had already been up against dimming public opinion of his immigration crackdown and a drop in support for ICE, particularly after two U.S. citizens were killed by federal agents in Minneapolis this year. The outrage over their deaths led to fears among Republicans that Mr. Trump's deportation drive could cost them voters in this year's midterm elections. After taking the helm of the department this spring, Mr. Mullen has tried to strike a softer tone on immigration, vowing to keep the agency out of the headlines and taking a quieter approach to enforcement. Mr. Mullen has pushed for agents to obtain judicial warrants before entering homes and privately expressed skepticism about plans to convert more than a dozen industrial warehouses into immigrant detention centers. That plan was scaled back last month, with ICE planning to offload many of the warehouses it purchased. In the spring, the White House also told congressional Republicans to not focus as much of their messaging on mass deportations, but rather on their efforts to arrest criminals. At the urging of Mr. Trump, the administration tried to rebrand immigration agents as nice officers. But while the administration tried to change the optics of the enforcement operation, it never relented on its mission for mass deportations. Starting in late June, the federal immigration officials began ramping up arrests again, amid pressure from the White House for more enforcement. Officials detained more than 10,000 people in 5 days and were told there was a new standard of hitting 2,000 arrests a day, roughly double the rate of earlier this year. "We do have to strike a balance between enforcing our laws. We don't want to dehumanize people," Vice President J.D. Vance said during an appearance on The View last month. "Law enforcement is always inherently not a very pretty process, especially when you're dealing sometimes with violent people, with people who are resisting arrest." The stepped-up enforcement has come as the department has seen a surge in resources, thanks to Mr. Trump's domestic policy measure that he signed into law last summer, which made ICE the highest-funded law enforcement agency in the federal government. The new funds allowed the Department of Homeland Security to pursue an intensive recruitment push to hire new agents, many of whom are now on the streets. Videos detail moments surrounding fatal Maine ICE shooting. By Allison McCann, Devin Lum, Tim Willett, Eric Toller, and Leanne Abraham. Shortly after 7 a.m. on Monday in the small city of Biddeford, Maine, federal immigration agents fatally shot Juan Sebastian Guerrero in his car. Agents fired 5 times. No video footage has emerged that shows the events leading up to the shooting or the killing itself, and many questions remain unanswered, such as whether more than one agent fired a weapon. But several videos provide new detail of Mr. Guerrero's encounter with the agents, including that he was shot before his vehicle rolled into an intersection. The Department of Homeland Security said in a statement on Tuesday that Mr. Guerrero, a Colombian national, had been shot after he had attempted to flee in his car from federal immigration agents, and that an agent had fired at him, fearing for public safety. In a separate communication to congressional members, the department claimed that Mr. Guerrero had weaponized his vehicle toward law enforcement. In other recent incidents, immigration and customs enforcement officials have also claimed that motorists have weaponized their vehicles, which has sometimes been contradicted by video analysis and witness accounts. In a surveillance video obtained by the New York Times, yelling and then 5 gunshots can be heard. Voices are heard saying, "Move it, let's go," and "Back, back," just before the shots ring out. Neither Mr. Guerrero nor the federal immigration agents are visible. Seconds later, surveillance footage captured by a pawn shop shows a white Kia slowly moving into an intersection with 2 federal immigration agents on foot surrounding the car. The vehicle then turns and moves at low speed in a series of circular loops. The ICE agents try to open the door on the driver's side of the vehicle, but are unable to. After the vehicle's third loop, an agent runs up the road. The footage then shows an ICE agent arriving in an SUV and attempting to block the Kia with the second vehicle, eventually stopping it. 3 ICE agents then surround the car, with 1 pointing his weapon at the driver's side window. The footage does not show any shots being fired. The agents open the car door and pull out Mr. Guerrero, who falls to the ground. 4 bullet holes are visible in the front windshield of Mr. Guerrero's car. A video published by the Bangor Daily News shows that immigration agents handcuffed Mr. Guerrero while he was lying on the ground. He does not appear to move, and it is unclear if he was alive at the time. The Department of Homeland Security did not respond to questions about the circumstances around the shooting. In a statement, the department said that Mr. Guerrero was an illegal alien and that ICE had been surveilling the last known address of a person with a deportation order on Monday morning. But it was unclear if Mr. Guerrero was the intended target of the operation. The department said they would investigate the shooting. Mr. Guerrero's killing was the 2nd fatal ICE shooting in a week. On July 7, ICE agents shot and killed a man named Lorenzo Salgado Arauja, Lorenzo Salgado Araujo in Houston during a traffic stop. On Tuesday, the Trump administration ordered ICE to halt most vehicle stops while carrying out its operations across the country, according to people familiar with the matter who were not authorized to speak publicly. Blanche faces crucial hurdle after rocky hearing. By Glenn Thrush, Devlin Barrett, Michael Gold, and Alan Foyer. The fate of Todd Blanche's nomination as Attorney General remained uncertain on Wednesday after a rocky confirmation hearing in which a Republican senator raised serious questions about his role in creating a $1.8 billion fund for purported victims of Justice Department persecution. The senator, John Cornyn of Texas, who was defeated by a Trump-backed opponent in a primary election, grilled Mr. Blanche about the fund and a related agreement granting President Trump and his family sweeping immunity from tax investigations. Mr. Cornyn, a former judge, displayed text of the tax provision on a poster behind him and noted that Mr. Trump has not agreed in writing to nixing the fund. After the hearing, he said he had not made up his mind. "I don't have to make a decision now, so I'm not," he said during a brief interview at the Capitol. Even a single Republican no vote on the Judiciary Committee would block Mr. Blanche's nomination from consideration by the full Senate, which could sink his confirmation. A second lame duck Republican on the committee, Senator Tom Tillis of North Carolina, is also undecided, but has said he is leaning toward voting yes. Mr. Blanche's confirmation is somewhat symbolic. He could serve in an acting capacity for the remainder of Mr. Trump's term. But the referendum on Mr. Blanche is, in a broader sense, one on the president's vision of the department as a projection of his power and extension of his will. The unusual two-part deal approved by Mr. Blanche, intended to resolve Mr. Trump's lawsuit demanding at least $10 billion from the Internal Revenue Service over the leak of his tax returns, emerged as a major issue in a confirmation already clouded by questions about Mr. Blanche. As a top Justice Department official, he has had a role in protecting the president's interests in the Jeffrey Epstein case and complying with Trump-ordered investigations of political opponents. It is not clear when the committee will schedule a vote. First, Republicans must find a replacement for Senator Lindsey Graham, the South Carolina Republican whose death over the weekend cast a shadow on the proceedings. Mr. Blanche, a former Trump defense lawyer, has served as acting attorney general since the president fired his predecessor, Pam Bondi, in April for not moving quickly enough to prosecute his perceived enemies. Defying a president's choice for such an important position would be an extraordinary gesture of defiance, even from a senator like Mr. Cornyn on his way out. Justice Department officials have expressed confidence that Mr. Blanche will ultimately have the votes in the committee and the Senate at large. After he concluded his appearance, he walked back to a legislative conference room where the din of cheers and applause could be heard through an open door. It would be the capstone of a career that a few years ago seemed destined to be confined to the middle rungs of the New York area legal community. Before joining the president's legal team a few years ago, Mr. Blanche earned a reputation as a highly competent federal prosecutor in the Manhattan U.S. Attorney's Office. Democrats turned that perception against him. Senator Adam B. Schiff, Democrat of California, and a former federal prosecutor whom Mr. Trump has targeted for prosecution, accused Mr. Blanche of abandoning his ethical principles to serve his boss. "What happened to the Todd Blanche who was a prosecutor in the Southern District of New York?" he asked. "What happened to the prosecutor people had respect for?" Mr. Blanche, riled up, demanded the right to respond. "I am still here. I am the same exact person I was when I was a federal prosecutor," he said, adding that his personal credo was, "Do the right thing, enforce the laws, and put bad guys in jail." Mr. Blanche, typically a cautious and well-prepared congressional witness, made a significant unforced error that could fuel Democrats' criticism of him as a Trump loyalist who has continued to act as the president's personal lawyer in a post that requires a commitment to independence in the public interest. Senator John Kennedy, a Louisiana Republican known for his folksy asides, asked Mr. Blanche what seemed to be a softball question. Did he consider the president to be his friend? "I'm his lawyer," Mr. Blanche replied, instantly correcting himself to add, "was his lawyer." When Senator Chris Coons, a Delaware Democrat, asked Mr. Blanche whether Mr. Trump was eligible to run again in 2028, Mr. Blanche replied, "I don't believe he is." Later, under questioning from a Democrat on the committee, Mr. Blanche maintained that he was unafraid to push back against Mr. Trump and prided himself on offering dispassionate legal counsel. "Counsel does not mean yes, ma'am," said Mr. Blanche, craning forward in the witness chair in a dark navy suit. Mr. Blanche put a bit of distance between himself and Mr. Trump on the issue of judicial impeachments. He said he did not believe that federal judges should be removed for issuing rulings against the president or the administration, a position counter to the one Mr. Trump has boisterously embraced. Mr. Blanche said he personally authorized the subpoenas that the Trump administration issued to New York Times journalists over reporting on the insufficient defenses of an airplane donated by Qatar that was retrofitted to serve as Air Force One. "We're not targeting reporters. They're material witnesses, just like a reporter would be a material witness to a car crash," Mr. Blanche said, adding, "The question we want to ask them is who provided them with classified national security information." Mr. Blanche's comments came in response to questions from Senator Peter Welch, Democrat of Vermont, who emphasized that it's extremely important to protect the right of the press to have confidential sources. Senator Charles E. Grassley of Iowa, the committee chairman, sought to fend off criticism of Mr. Blanche in his opening statement, calling investigations of Mr. Trump during the Biden administration an attack on the rule of law. Senator Richard J. Durbin, the top Democrat on the committee, cast Mr. Blanche as a partisan actor. He said the department had charged James B. Comey, the former FBI director, for taking pictures of seashells, referring to an image of shells arranged on a beach as 8647, that the Justice Department said constituted a threat against the president. That elicited scattered laughter in the spectators gallery. Mr. Blanche was pressed repeatedly on his views about Mr. Trump's mass clemency for his supporters who attacked the Capitol on January 6, 2021, a presidential action that Mr. Tillis has identified as a potential justification for voting no on the nomination. He trod a gingerly path, dodging the question of his personal feelings about it, saying he was not celebrating pardons of about 200 violent rioters, while asserting Mr. Trump's right under the Constitution to pardon whomever he chose. Mr. Blanche distanced himself from Jared Wise, a January 6 rioter who served on Mr. Blanche's staff before resigning this year, and whom Senator Sheldon Whitehouse, Democrat of Rhode Island, cited in his questioning. "I did not hire the person referenced," Mr. Blanche said. Mr. Blanche was, in general, less voluble and more decorous in his responses than Ms. Bondi, whose reliance on clunky, prepared attacks on Democrats contributed to her dismissal, but he did bare his teeth several times. After Mr. Whitehouse asked how long he intended to put up with that Kash Patel character as FBI director, citing reports of Mr. Patel's lavish government-funded travel and the use of agents to guard his girlfriend, Mr. Blanche shot back with, "That's an extraordinarily obnoxious question." He became particularly angered when Senator Cory Booker, Democrat of New Jersey, grilled him about arrests of Mr. Trump's political adversaries, allegations of ethical impropriety regarding his public appearances, and how he had handled aspects of the case against Ghislaine Maxwell, who was convicted of working with Jeffrey Epstein to sexually exploit underage girls. "You can ask the questions, but you cannot control my answers," Mr. Blanche said. What made the hearing, with all its predictable partisan sniping, different was the acute and persistent questioning by Mr. Cornyn, who arrived in the Senate in 2002, a year before Mr. Blanche graduated Brooklyn Law School, taking night classes while working as a paralegal. Mr. Cornyn immediately zeroed in on Mr. Blanche's refusal to put on paper claims that the $1.8 billion fund was dead, noting that Mr. Trump, as a plaintiff in the lawsuit, had also not signed any documents saying it had been killed. Mr. Tillis was notably less adversarial, but he echoed Mr. Cornyn's concerns about the fund and said he wanted to stick a fork in it by passing a bill to kill it once and for all. Senate Republicans largely rejected a previous effort to use legislation to bar such taxpayer-funded payouts to January 6 defendants and others. He seemed reassured with the answers he got from Mr. Blanche, suggesting that some of his concerns about the department's support of January 6 rioters had been allayed. "You've done a great job today," Mr. Tillis said at the end of his questioning. Mr. Cornyn also believed that Mr. Blanche did a good job, but he appeared skeptical about his capacity to balance the department's needs with the president's demands. "It's a very difficult position to be in, as I also said, to be the president's personal lawyer and then to end up being a member of the cabinet," he told reporters.
1: "Better on this side than the other side."
0: In Iran, Trump has found an opponent he cannot easily dominate. By Peter Baker. On the 136th day of his war against Iran, President Trump came up with a new plan. He would impose tolls on ships traversing the Strait of Hormuz in exchange for protecting them from Iranian forces. But that was then. On day 137, he had another new plan. No tolls after all. Mr. Trump's 180-degree reversal this week in the face of protests from his Arab allies who were not so excited about paying tolls reflected how adrift he seems to be in prosecuting his war against Iran. What was supposed to be a clean 4 to 6 week operation is now in its messy 20th week. Improvisation and impulse are not working. A president who has made flexing his power on the world stage a hallmark of his second term has found in Iran an opponent that so far will not bend to his will, and a geopolitical conflict that cannot be won through nasty social media posts or tariff threats. The memorandum of understanding that he brokered with Tehran last month to halt the fighting turns out to have been a memorandum of misunderstanding, and Mr. Trump now seems to have neither a clear military nor diplomatic strategy. He's encountered a country that is not willing to play by his set of rules, which is you bend and kiss the ring and tell him how great he is and try to get whatever concession he's willing to give, said Vali Nasser, a professor at the Johns Hopkins University School of Advanced International Studies, who has advised presidents and secretaries of state on the Middle East. Mr. Trump's no-end-in-sight venture in the Middle East has become a fresh lesson in why the region has been a sinkhole for presidential ambition for generations. The instruments of power that help advance U.S. interests elsewhere around the globe do not necessarily work there, as many of Mr. Trump's predecessors have discovered. It has been especially frustrating for Mr. Trump, who has reveled in getting his way since returning to office last year, and even boasted that he might be the most powerful man in world history. But while he has successfully pressured NATO allies into increasing military spending, extracted concessions from trading partners, and essentially took over Venezuela with a one-night surgical commando raid, it is not clear that he can get his way in the Persian desert. Trump's forceful approach to the world in his second term has benefited from some luck and the occasional willingness of other states to facilitate an off-ramp, said Suzanne Maloney, Vice President and Director of Foreign Policy at the Brookings Institution. Nothing in the past 47 years should have led him to believe that Tehran would follow that route. John Hanna, a former National Security Advisor to Vice President Dick Cheney and now a senior fellow at the Jewish Institute for National Security of America, in the past has supported the limited use of military force to stop Iran from building a nuclear weapon. But he said that by going for a massive decapitation strike, Mr. Trump had clearly underestimated the theocratic power structure that took power in the 1979 Iranian Revolution and overestimated American capacity to topple it. In retrospect, this was clearly a war based on fatally flawed assumptions, Mr. Hanna said, none more damaging than the president's apparent conviction that Iran's revolutionary regime was a flimsy house of cards, ready to collapse in a hail of American airstrikes and bellicose Truth Social posts. Compounding the error, he added, there was no rigorous national security apparatus around the president prepared to speak truth to power and subject his wrong-headed assumptions to systematic questioning based on the knowledge and experience of real foreign policy, defense, and intelligence professionals. The ceasefire that has now collapsed amid nightly strikes was not even a particularly far-reaching agreement. It was meant to be a stopgap to quiet the guns for 60 days so that the two sides could negotiate the truly thorny disputes, particularly the future of Iran's nuclear program. If a temporary deal cannot last, it is hard to see how the two sides can get to a permanent accord requiring painful compromises. Mr. Trump seems uncertain how

moose. He has threatened to take a nice big fat shot at Pickaxe Mountain, a fortified site near one of Iran's main nuclear facilities. He vowed to knock out all their power plants and knock out all their bridges until they get to the table and negotiate. But for all the saber-rattling, he has given little indication that he is willing to resume the sort of full-fledged bombardment that marked the beginning of the war, given popular opinion against escalated conflict. At the same time, he has suggested there will be further negotiations, but has not articulated how talks that failed before could succeed now. In fact, he has expressed deep skepticism that they could, although, of course, that might simply be a way of lowering expectations. Instead, Mr. Trump seems to think that he can outlast the Iranians because their economy is in dire shape, while the Iranians seem to think that they can outlast him because of the politics of gas prices heading into midterm elections at home. Trump's in a box, and he's facing a brutal and tenacious adversary whose objectives, maintaining leverage over the Strait and a newfound desire for hegemony over the Gulf, now hold him hostage, said Aaron David Miller, a former Middle East peace negotiator who served presidents of both parties and is now a senior fellow at the Carnegie Endowment for International Peace. Iran consumed and tarnished the legacy of one president, he added, referring to Jimmy Carter and the 1979-81 hostage crisis. And the way it appears now, with time on Iran's side, not on Trump's, it could very well tarnish or ruin the legacy of another. Other foreign policy experts rejected the analogy and cautioned against overstating the impact of the Iran war on Mr. Trump's presidency. I don't think Iran has destroyed Trump's agenda, which is a broad one, said Elliot Abrams, a national security official in multiple Republican administrations, including Mr. Trump's first term. As long as Americans are not dying, Iran will be a secondary issue for most Americans. At least 14 U.S. service members have died in the war, most in earlier phases. Other foreign policy challenges, like Ukraine, Cuba, and China, don't depend on Iran, he added, so everyone should keep Iran in perspective. Mr. Abrams noted that Democrats appear increasingly at odds with each other over Israel and the Palestinians, a divide that has played a major factor in some congressional primaries this season. It's the Democrats who are in danger of having a Middle East issue, namely Israel, swallow up their agenda, he said. The abrupt flip-flop on tolls underscored how much Mr. Trump is ad-libbing these days. In announcing that he would charge 20% on cargo to protect shipping in the Strait of Hormuz on Monday, he contradicted his own administration's position that tolls were an unacceptable violation of international law. His decision to cancel them on Tuesday, after calls from anxious Gulf Arab leaders, made clear that he had not bothered to consult his allies before announcing the new tolls or disregarded their concerns. He covered for the shift with a face-saving, if barely plausible, explanation that the Gulf leaders had promised trade and investment deals instead. What investments, he did not say, nor were there further details to suggest any concrete commitments. They're going to be making massive investments into the U.S., and I like that much better, Mr. Trump told reporters. I don't like the concept of a fee, he said, a day after calling it a simple matter of fairness. It was hardly the only contradiction of recent days. When Mr. Trump sealed the ceasefire agreement last month, he praised Iranian negotiators. We're dealing with people that I think are very rational people, he said then. They were nice to deal with. They were strong people, smart people. By last week, he had changed his mind. They're scum, he complained. They're sick people. They're led by sick people. Asked what had changed in just 3 weeks, Mr. Trump said, I got to know them. Which, of course, begged the question of why he did not know who he was dealing with in the first place. I don't think he has a strategy on Iran, said Abbas Milani, director of Iranian studies at Stanford University and a research fellow at the conservative Hoover Institution. That's the key problem.

He approaches these things instinctively, and he approaches them with two contradictory goals. On the one hand, he keeps saying, "We want to make a deal with you guys and make Iran a thriving economy." And on the other hand, he says, "I'm going to obliterate your civilization." Mr. Milani said he agreed with Mr. Trump that Iran actually does want a peace agreement, and in fact he believes it is desperate for a deal because its economy is in freefall. But he faulted the president for sending negotiators who are not steeped in the region and do not grasp its intricate history and details. "I don't think he ever really understood the nature of this regime," Mr. Milani said of Mr. Trump. "He still doesn't understand it. It's not like any other. It always does the unexpected and will go to any limit to keep itself in power." Almost half of House Democrats vote to end aid to Israel. By Annie Carney. The House on Wednesday rejected a measure to eliminate U.S. aid to Israel, but almost half of Democrats supported the move, reflecting a rapid and dramatic shift within the party away from decades of unequivocal support for the Jewish state. The measure, which sought to cut all $3.3 billion in military and humanitarian aid to Israel from a foreign affairs spending bill, failed by a vote of 104 to 314, with 10 voting present, and all but one Republican, Representative Thomas Massey of Kentucky, a sponsor, voting no. But more Democrats supported it than opposed it, including many who said they voted in favor despite their opposition to the cuts in humanitarian aid. It was the latest and starkest evidence of a major divide over backing Israel within the Democratic Party, which is grappling with a groundswell of hostility in its ranks toward Israel and its conduct of the war in Gaza. Supporters said the measure was their only way to register their opposition to the actions of the Israeli government in Gaza, the West Bank, and Lebanon, and their desire for a fundamental change in course in the U.S. relationship with Israel. "While I wish we could vote on an amendment targeted just to military aid, and of course support humanitarian programs, we do not have that option," Representative Greg Kasar, Democrat of Texas, and the chairman of the Congressional Progressive Caucus, wrote in a letter to his members, in which he urged all 98 of them to follow his lead in backing the proposal. "The American people are crying out for an end to U.S. tax dollars subsidizing Israel's military." The vote even split Democratic leaders. Representatives Hakeem Jeffries of New York, the minority leader, and Pete Aguilar of California, the number three Democrat, voted against the measure, while Representative Catherine Clark of Massachusetts, the minority whip, voted in favor. Ms. Clark said she supported the measure not because I agree with the entirety of the amendment or the GOP's cynical motivations for its consideration, but because I believe we must change course. In a statement shortly before the vote, Representative Nancy Pelosi, Democrat of California and the former Speaker, called the amendment an unfortunate choice, but said she would support it for the message that it sends. In the final tally, 103 Democrats voted to cut off aid, while 98 opposed doing so, with another 10 voting present, declining to register a position. That amounts to more than half of the Democratic caucus unwilling to reject a measure that would terminate U.S. assistance to Israel. For weeks leading up to the vote, Democrats had struggled with how to respond to the measure proposed by Mr. Massey, who opposes foreign intervention, which they viewed as a tactic to put them in a political bind. Mr. Jeffries, a longtime staunch supporter of Israel, hosted two caucus meetings to discuss the amendment, a highly unusual move that underscored how fraught the politics around Israel have become for Democrats. And in a letter on Tuesday announcing his opposition, Mr. Jeffries also called for the first time for a major reset in U.S.-Israel relations. He also hinted that Democrats, should they win the majority in Congress, would insist that any security aid to Israel be contingent on barring human rights abuses against Palestinians. Even in opposing the measure,
Mr. Jeffries, who is in line to be elected Speaker next year if Democrats win back the House, acknowledged that there were good faith reasons that will result in members voting in a variety of different ways. But scores of Democrats swallowed their concerns about the measure and backed it. Self-defense does not include indiscriminately bombing homes, Representative Joaquin Castro, Democrat of Texas, said on the House floor, criticizing the response by Prime Minister Benjamin Netanyahu's government to the terror attacks of October 7, 2023. Even a one-time Israel stalwart, Representative Seth Moulton, Democrat of Massachusetts, said he supported cutting all aid, asserting that we simply cannot continue to condone Netanyahu's actions that are against our moral conscience and our own national security interests by perpetuating the status quo. Mr. Moulton, who is running for Senate, has also said he would no longer accept donations from AIPAC, the hard-right pro-Israel lobbying group that has recently become a toxic brand among Democrats. Only a few Democratic voices spoke on the House floor on Wednesday in opposition to the measure. Representative Brad Sherman, Democrat of California, said the sole purpose of the bill was driving a wedge in the middle of the Democratic Party to put our party on the side of those that say that Israel has no right to exist. And Representative Steny Hoyer, Democrat of Maryland and a longtime ally of AIPAC's, encouraged his colleagues to vote no, arguing that a vote for the measure was a vote against American security and against American safety. The vote was difficult for some Democrats to navigate, in part because of timing. It came as the United States and Iran had restarted their war, which President Trump entered at Israel's urging, and weeks after three incumbent Democrats lost primaries to far-left challengers who made their records of supporting Israel a major line of attack. The shifting dynamics are not lost on the members of Congress, said Jeremy Ben-Ami, the president of J Street, the center-left lobbying group. Navigating this moment and trying to find solid ground where you feel comfortable is a challenge. Support for the Jewish state has quickly become a major liability with young and left-leaning voters who are important constituencies in the party. But there are indications that the hostility is much broader. A New York Times Siena national poll conducted in May found that 74% of Democratic voters opposed providing additional economic and military support to Israel, including large majorities in all age groups. In the lead-up to the vote, J Street said it opposed the measure. But the group also said that members could in good conscience vote yes, no, or present because it was one of the few opportunities to cast a recorded vote expressing opposition to the way American military assistance and American-supplied weapons have been used by the Israeli government. Mr. Ben-Ami said the final vote was emblematic of the dramatic change that has already taken place, perhaps the quickest 180-degree shift in public opinion on a policy issue since the legalization of same-sex marriage. The days of Israel right or wrong being the mainstream of American politics are over, he said. We're defining the new normal. Ahead of the vote, Mr. Massey, who recently lost a primary to a Trump-backed challenger who made his opposition to aiding Israel a major line of attack, said his amendment was common sense. We're sending more money to Israel in this bill than we spend on homeless veterans in this country, he said on the House floor. We should stop it. We should put them on a diet. They're the biggest welfare recipient of the United States. But some pro-Israel Democrats said that they were deeply alarmed by the shift in their party that allowed members to align with him. Supporting the U.S.-Israel relationship is quickly becoming a minority view among congressional Democrats, a shockingly seismic shift in a brief period of time. Representative Josh Gottheimer, a New Jersey Democrat who is a steadfast supporter of Israel, said in an interview, "You have socialists running on an anti-American platform, yes to Hamas, and no to supporting one of our closest Democratic allies." An aging assassin was caught by ICE. Will the U.S. deport him? By Julian E. Barnes.
In 1976, Armando Fernandez Larios slipped into the United States to help plan an assassination. He mapped the target's routes to work and collected details about his car, home, and office in Washington. On September 9, 1976, he passed the information to a Chilean intelligence agent in a bathroom at Kennedy International Airport in New York, and then flew out of the country the same day to return to Chile. Less than 2 weeks later, a car bomb exploded on the streets of Washington, killing Orlando Letelier, a former ambassador from Chile and a vocal critic of the country's dictator, General Augusto Pinochet. Mr. Letelier's American colleague, Ronnie Carpen Moffat, also died in the attack. In 1987, Mr. Fernandez returned to the United States and confessed, at least in part, to his role. He spent 5 months in prison before U.S. officials helped secure his release. Since then, he has lived in Florida. Then, last October, Immigration and Customs Enforcement agents knocked on his door. For years, the U.S. government regarded Mr. Fernandez as a helpful Cold War ally of sorts, even as its relationship with Chile deteriorated. But by last fall, he was viewed as a criminal who needed to be deported, underscoring how profoundly U.S. alliances and priorities can change. On October 7, 2025, ICE agents took Mr. Fernandez to a detention center in Miami. In January, the Department of Homeland Security listed him as among the worst of the worst and noted that his crime was homicide. Unlike many of the people detained by ICE, Mr. Fernandez qualifies as truly the worst of the worst, said Peter Kornbluh, a researcher at the National Security Archive, a nonprofit group that has worked to get documents related to the case released publicly. Here is a real criminal, a real human rights violator, somebody who participated in a plot of international terrorism, Mr. Kornbluh added. But Mr. Fernandez did not accept the effort to deport him. He filed a lawsuit arguing that the United States was violating its original agreement with him and that the court should order the Trump administration to uphold it. Beginning in the 1960s, the United States and the CIA regularly tried to meddle in Chile's elections, intent on preventing communism from spreading. In 1970, Salvador Allende, a Marxist, won a plurality in Chile's presidential election, and the CIA unsuccessfully attempted to prevent him from taking power. Still, Mr. Allende's government was short-lived. In 1973, General Pinochet, an ardent anti-communist, took power in a coup blessed by the CIA. Despite terrible human rights abuses, support for General Pinochet continued through the Nixon and Ford administrations. But the deaths of Mr. Letelier and Ms. Moffat were front-page news in the New York Times and other major newspapers, and their deaths would eventually be seen as a turning point in how Americans viewed General Pinochet. In 1978, 2 years after the bombing, a Washington grand jury indicted Mr. Fernandez for his role in the killing, along with the Chilean intelligence chief, Manuel Contreras, and five others. That year, the Chilean government agreed to turn over Michael Townley, an American-born Chilean intelligence agent who had met Mr. Fernandez in the airport. But it refused to send Mr. Fernandez or Mr. Contreras to the United States. In 1985, U.S. officials reached out to Mr. Fernandez, and by the following year, he began considering whether to give himself up, either to clear his conscience or as revenge for his shabby treatment by the Chilean government, according to a government document. In January 1987, he left Chile. In interviews with the FBI in Brazil, Mr. Fernandez claimed he was in Washington in 1976 merely to surveil Mr. Letelier. But he failed a polygraph test, with FBI agents finding consistent signs of deception and concluding that he knew the mission was to kill Mr. Letelier. The statement Mr. Fernandez finally offered the U.S. government also sought to minimize his role, but outlined General Pinochet's involvement.
Mr. Fernandez recounted a conversation between Mr. Contreras and an investigator who gave the order to kill Mr. Letelier. According to Mr. Fernandez, the intelligence head said to ask the chief, a reference to General Pinochet. The testimony was good enough for the U.S. government. On February 4, 1987, Mr. Fernandez pleaded guilty to accessory after the fact on the murder of a foreign official. The judge had initially rejected the plea deal, saying Mr. Fernandez could face 10 years. But Mr. Fernandez was sentenced to between 27 and 84 months in prison. By July of that year, senior State Department officials were writing the parole commission seeking leniency for Mr. Fernandez, who served only 5 months. U.S. government officials concluded that Mr. Fernandez's statements had provided no irrefutable smoking gun, linking General Pinochet to the assassination. But the testimony nevertheless helped move the United States toward breaking ties with the Chilean dictator. George P. Shultz, then the Secretary of State, requested a CIA assessment of General Pinochet's role in the assassination. The document, dated May 1, 1987, concluded that General Pinochet had given the order to kill Mr. Letelier and had led a cover-up. In his own memo on October 6, 1987, Mr. Shultz used the history and the significant new information that Mr. Fernandez revealed about General Pinochet's role in the attack to help convince President Ronald Reagan to shift U.S. policy. But Mr. Letelier and Ms. Moffat were not the only people Mr. Fernandez helped kill. In 1973, Mr. Fernandez had joined a secret mission for General Pinochet and his right-wing government. In the early days after the coup, Pinochet gathered the big guys and decided to put a team together with a helicopter to go up and down to the north and the south to kill people, said Almudena Bernabeu, the chief executive of Guernica 37 Center, a nonprofit organization dedicated to human rights and international criminal law. They called it the Caravan of Death. They were going town after town. They were killing the local and national leaders of the Socialist Party. In 1999, family members of one of the victims of the death squad, Winston Cabello, filed suit against Mr. Fernandez in Florida. Ms. Bernabeu was part of the legal team. The case went to trial in September 2003. 3 weeks later, a jury found Mr. Fernandez liable for extrajudicial killing, torture, and crimes against humanity. It awarded Mr. Cabello's family $4 million in damages, although Mr. Fernandez never paid. He is one of the remaining heavy, nasty, ideologically committed to the coup people, Ms. Bernabeu said. He is one of the big ones. During the trial, Ms. Bernabeu said that Henry A. Kissinger, the former Secretary of State, sent a letter to the court vouching for Mr. Fernandez, but the judge ignored it. Despite Mr. Kissinger's outreach, support for Mr. Fernandez was fading inside the U.S. government. In 2005, Mr. Fernandez sought a special visa for people who serve as a witness or informant for law enforcement, according to the Miami Herald. While he was allowed to remain in the country, the government never gave him the special visa, amid opposition from U.S. human rights officials. 20 years later, immigration officials showed up at his door. By then, the U.S. government apparently believed it owed little to a former death squad member. But Mr. Fernandez believed the United States had agreed in 1987 not to deport him, and he filed a writ of habeas corpus to compel the U.S. government to keep its word. The government never responded to the substance of Mr. Fernandez's legal filing. The answer was due March 19. Instead, the government released Mr. Fernandez, according to court records first obtained by the National Security Archive. It is not clear why the government decided not to respond and instead let him go. But one reason, said a U.S. official, was that Mr. Fernandez, now 76 years old, was suffering from dementia, though there is no mention of that in the judge's ruling. The lawyer for Mr. Fernandez, Stephen Goldstein, declined to answer questions about the case. Mr. Fernandez has another court date on August 5 before an immigration judge.
In the end, Mr. Fernandez's ICE detention lasted more than 4 months. Mr. Kornbluh, the researcher, said that was almost as long as he had served for an act of terrorism on the streets of Washington that cost the lives of two beautiful people. Red Bull or Blue Bull? In this Brazilian town, you have to choose. By Anna Ionova. The rift was hard to miss. At dingy curbside bars, patrons dressed in red sat in red plastic chairs and guzzled red cans of beer. Their rivals, clad in blue, leaned into blue plastic chairs and downed blue cans of beer. Three-wheeled rickshaws zipped by as riders bounced on benches tinted ruby red or royal blue. Banks and shops and crosswalks were also painted, one half red, the other blue. Here, in this small Brazilian city of Parintins, staying neutral isn't an option. If you're born here, you're either red or you're blue, said Kellen Pinto, 48, whose family has lived here for generations. You have to choose. This is no rivalry over soccer or politics, though. In this city of 100,000 people perched on an island in the Amazon River, something else is driving a wedge. Fierce allegiances to two rival bull mascots, represented by the colors blue and red. The Red Bull is known as the bull of the people. The Blue Bull is known as the darling of elites. The strife began over a century ago, though the question of which bull came first is the subject of fiery debate. In 1913, a family began entertaining children in their neighborhood of fishermen and descendants of enslaved Africans with an oversized puppet of a white bull. Worn by a performer, the bull would dance to the rhythm of drums as a way of showing gratitude to St. John the Baptist, who is regarded as a guardian of rural communities, for a cured illness. Across town, four siblings also began to honor the saint with a dancing black bull during solstice festivities at the end of harvest, a tradition brought by Portuguese settlers. The bull, contrasting with its white rival, was a way for the siblings to fulfill a vow they had made when migrating here from Brazil's arid northeast in search of rain and prosperity, residents say. The white bull, named Garantido, Portuguese for guaranteed, eventually gained a red heart on its forehead. The black bull, named Caprichoso, roughly translating to whimsical, was marked by a shiny blue star. Over time, the local festivities evolved from rustic backyard affairs to elaborate processions that snaked through town, drawing thousands of revelers. In addition to celebrating a plentiful harvest, they also used costume and song to tell stories about local folklore and indigenous rituals. These parades eventually morphed into enormous spectacles held in an open-air stadium, where competing troops representing each bull put on dazzling artistic performances for 3 nights in a row. Judges score the presentations, and at the end, one bull is crowned the winner. The rivalry has swelled, as each side has rushed to outdo the other with more elaborate floats, more lavish costumes, and more enthusiastic spectators. But this town's feud, passed down over generations, goes beyond the yearly festival. Those loyal to one bull, residents insist, must never utter the rival bull's name. Mothers fret about their children falling prey to school classmates who might lure them to the wrong bull, and lovers quarrel and even split up over mismatched allegiances. In the neighborhood where the blue bull was born, huge stars were pinned onto storefronts and blue flags hung out of windows. On the porch of a blue house, Ivanete Vieira da Silva, 86, and a half dozen of her relatives lounged in blue rocking chairs and drank from blue plastic party cups. On the wall behind them, a banner displayed a crossed-out cartoon image of the rival bull. "Entry prohibited for anyone wearing red or similar colors," the sign warned. On the other side of town, in the courtyard of a tomato-red home, Miss Pinto and her husband, Telo Pinto,
lingered by a pool lined with red tiles. Supporters of the Red Bull, popular among the working class, accused their rivals of using flashy, high-tech performances to mask an uninspired message aimed at elites. Those who root for the Blue Bull say their opponents are stuck in the past. When family members land on opposite sides, it can get complicated. Residents say that deep down the rivalry is mostly in jest, but occasionally it can veer into more hostile territory. And listeners, I'm so sorry there's not time to read the rest of this fascinating article about the Blue Bull and the Red Bull. We have run out of time. My name is Jean at the Talking Information Center, and it's been my pleasure to read for you.

Good afternoon. Today is Tuesday, July 14th, 2026. I'm Dave Eigelhart, reading the Muscatine Journal newspaper for APRIS at WVIK, Augustana College Public Radio in Rock Island, Illinois. Today's reading will cover editions of the Muscatine Journal, published from Friday, July 10th to today, Tuesday, July 14th, 2026. We'd like to acknowledge the Muscatine Journal's contribution of their newspaper to APRIS and WVIK. I have three obituaries to share with you this afternoon. The first, Tandy J. Noggle, age 63 of Wilton, passed away suddenly on Sunday, July 5th at his home. Cremation rites have been accorded. A celebration of life will be held from 1 to 3 p.m. on Saturday, July 25th at the RIGX Muscatine. Online condolences may be left at the Bentley Funeral Home website. Tandy was born on July 29, 1962, the son of Ellis and Marlene Gilbert Noggle. He graduated from Wilton High School with the class of 1980. On April 26, 1986, he married Cindy Workman at Gloria Day Lutheran Church in Durant. Tandy spent more than 40 years behind the wheel as a professional truck driver. For the past 10 years, he proudly worked for Tantera Transportation in Muscatine. Tandy will be dearly missed by his wife Cindy, two children, Randy Noggle and Mindy and Tony, spouse Tony Miller, both of Stockton, and three grandchildren, and four siblings, Michelle and spouse Norville Garrison, Sean Noggle, Shea Webb, and Tori Noggle. A brother-in-law, Gary, and spouse Judy Workman, and other extended family. Tandy was preceded in death by his parents. Helen B. Roll, and that's spelled R-O-E-L-L-E, I'm going to pronounce it Roll, 92 of Muscatine, passed away on Sunday, July 5th, 2026, at Lone Tree Healthcare Center with her children by her side. Funeral services will be held on Friday, July 17th at 10 a.m. at the Snyder and Hollenbaugh Funeral Home and Cremation Services. Visitation will be Thursday, July 16th from 4 to 7 p.m. at the Snyder and Hollenbaugh Funeral Home. Interment will be in the Greenwood Cemetery following the service. Memorials in Helen's name may be made to the Greenwood Cemetery steps, which she was a huge part of. Online condolences may be left for the family at sandfuneralservices.com. Snyder and Hollenbaugh Funeral and Cremation Services in Muscatine is assisting the family. Helen B. Schmalz was born on October 13, 1933 in Muscatine to Richard and Pauline Wakelin Schmalz. She was united in marriage to John Jack Roll on January 17, 1952. Helen and Bev Olson established Balloon Boutique for 20 years. She was a sales associate for Forrester Smith Promotions for 20 years and Bankers Advertising for 5 years and held many top sales associate awards. Helen will be missed by her children, Doug Roll and Janet, and spouse Gary Gerst, stepson Steve and spouse Sue Roll, and her sister Pat Minder and niece Linda and spouse Sue Roll Mackie. Helen was preceded in death by her parents, Richard and Pauline, her husband Jack, her son David Roll, great-grandson Tanner Rossell, brother Bill Schmalz, and sister Dorothea Greenwald. And finally, Trudy L. Wright, 78, passed away Sunday, July 5th at the University of Iowa Hospitals and Clinics in Iowa City. Private family services will be held. The Henderson Barker Funeral Home in West Branch is caring for Trudy and her family. In lieu of flowers, memorials may be sent to Trudy Wright Memorial Fund, Trudy Wright Memorial Fund, P.O. Box 146 in Attalissa, and the zip code in Attalissa is 52720. Trudy was born on March 2, 1948 in Iowa City, the daughter of Jim and Dorothy Lehman Walker. In 1998, she was united in marriage to Bruce Wright. Trudy was a hardworking and dedicated woman who was employed at Lewis Rich Foods in West Liberty. She also enjoyed working as a bartender at Wink's Tap and the West Liberty Country Club, where she made many lasting friendships. She survived by her two children, Troy and spouse Michelle Ritter,
Thompson of West Branch, and Lori Lou Ronfeld of Adelissa, and son-in-law Casey Heseltine of Adelissa, and 10 grandchildren, 10 great-grandchildren. She was survived by two brothers, Dennis and spouse Kathy Walker of Eminence, Missouri, and Jimmy G and spouse Kathy Walker of Somerset, Wisconsin. She was preceded in death by her parents, her husband Bruce, her daughter Nikki, and her brother Joseph. I have two stories about the passing of individuals of general interest. The first one is one for aviation pioneer Wally Funk, and there's a picture of Wally, who's a woman, next to an Air Force jet, and then another later picture of her looks like next to the Blue Origin craft. So here's the story. Wally Funk, space and aviation pioneer, who at 82 became the oldest person to fly in space, died after a lifetime of dedication to making space travel accessible to women. Funk, 87, died Wednesday at her home in Grapeville, Texas, according to the city. Born Mary Wallace Funk on February 1, 1939 in Las Vegas, New Mexico, the Oklahoma State University graduate inspired generations of pilots and astronauts through her trailblazing work as a member of NASA's Women in Space program in the 1960s. Wally was the last surviving member of the program, also called Mercury 13, and the lone member to travel to space. At age 16, Funk attended Stevens College in Columbia, Missouri, and enrolled in the aviation program, according to 99's Incorporated. She graduated in 1958 with an associate's degree and her pilot's license, and moved on to complete a bachelor's degree in secondary education at Oklahoma State University, according to the 99's. While at OSU, Funk joined its famous Flying Aggies program and earned a large number of aviation certificates and ratings. Her first job at the age of 20 was at Fort Sill, Oklahoma, where she was the first female civilian flight instructor at a U.S. military base. Later, she was also the first female Federal Aviation Administrator inspector. An inspiration to many, Funk's life revolved around flying. She logged more than 19,000 flight hours and instructed thousands of pilots. Funk also was a dedicated member of the Oklahoma City-based 99's International Organization for Women Pilots since 1958. In a tribute posted to social media, the organization shared that Funk, quote, embodied Amelia Earhart's spirit of adventure and the unwavering belief that women belong in every corner of aviation, unquote. Funk is remembered for her accomplishments, but also for how she lifted others, the 99 said, quote, they remember her infectious smile, boundless energy, unmistakable laugh, and genuine joy every time she climbed into an airplane or encouraged another person to chase their dreams. She never lost the excitement of a young girl who looked skyward and believed that she belonged there, the Post said. It continues, for the 99s, Wally represented everything our founders envisioned. She opened doors she was never invited to enter, then held those doors open for every woman who followed. She showed us that perseverance can outlast prejudice, that excellence speaks louder than barriers, and that dreams have no expiration date, unquote. NASA rejected Funk in 1961 when it cut the Women in Space program short. After a series of rigorous physical and mental testing, including swallowing 3 feet of rubber hose, drinking radioactive water, and spending 12 hours in an isolation tank, Funk ranked third out of the 13 qualifying female candidates. Despite that Funk reportedly did better than some of the men participating in the same testing, NASA rescinded its support for the program, a move now recognized as discrimination against women. Over the years, NASA rejected Funk 4 times. But her lifelong dream of traveling to space became a reality on July 20, 2021, when she launched aboard Blue Origin's new Shepard NS-16 mission with Jeff Bezos and other crew members. At 82, she became the oldest person ever to travel to space on the 2021 flight, earning a Guinness World Record. Her record was then passed by Ed Dwight, who flew on Blue Origin's new Shepard NS-25 in 2024 at 90 years, 8 months, and 10 days. In Bezos' announcement that Funk would join him, he said,
no one has waited longer, unquote. In 2021, following Funk's successful trip to space, then-director of the 99s and Funk's close friend, Monica Randolph Graham, said Funk's dream to go to space never faded. Quote, "She is the poster child of never giving up on your dream," she said, "never quitting, never allowing anything to stop you," unquote. And here's another story about an individual of national interest who passed away, and I'm going to describe a picture that's with the story because I certainly recognize it. There's five individuals in this picture, all of whom I recognize as actors, and they all appear to be looking slightly skyward. And having seen the movie that this picture was taken from, I can tell you that they're looking at some sort of dinosaur. Okay, got an idea who this is? All right, Sam Neill, the actor best known for playing Dr. Alan Grant in the Jurassic Park franchise, has died. He was 78. Neill's family announced Neill's sudden and unexpected death on the actor's Instagram account on Monday. Quote, "It's with immense sadness that Sam Neill family share the news of his passing on Monday, the 13th of July in Sydney, Australia," the post started. Referring to his extended family, they said Sam was surrounded by family and passed away with dignity and was characterized his whole life. In April, Neill had announced that he was cancer-free after undergoing a clinical trial in Australia. He had been diagnosed with stage 3 angioimmunoblastomatic T-cell lymphoma, a rare blood cancer, in 2022. While the death was sudden, Neill's family wrote that they were blessed by the fact that Sam remained cancer-free and expressed, quote, "their deepest gratitude to hospital staff for their incredible care," unquote. They continued, "More details will be shared later," the Instagram post read, "but for now, on behalf of the family, we ask that you respect their privacy as they navigate this immeasurable loss," unquote. Sam Neill, movie and TV roles breakout is Dr. Alan Grant in Jurassic Park. Born in the town of Omagh in Northern Ireland on September 14, 1947, Nigel John Dermot Neill moved to New Zealand at the age of 7 when his father retired from the army and wanted to return home. At age 11, he changed his name to Sam because, as he wrote in his 2023 memoir, "Did I Ever Tell You This?", to land a primary school with a plum in the voice, and Nigel for a name was asking for trouble. Neill exploded into superstardom as the gruff but undeniably lovable paleontologist Dr. Grant in Steven Spielberg's 1993 blockbuster Jurassic Park, and he reprised the role in Jurassic Park 3 in 2001, as well as Jurassic World Dominion in 2022. He also starred in films including The Hunt for Red October, The Piano, Event Horizon, The Horse Whisperer, and Bicentennial Man. Neill reunited with his original Jurassic Park co-stars Laura Dern and Jeff Goldblum in a nostalgic Xfinity commercial that aired during the Super Bowl in 2026. The actor took a humorous selfie with a T-Rex in the ad. On TV, Neill earned widespread acclaim for projects such as Riley, Ace of Spies, Marlin, The Two Doors, and a villainous two-season arc in Peaky Blinders, in which he played the ruthless detective Chester Campbell from 2013 and to 2014. In 2024, Neill starred as retired tennis coach Stan Delaney in the Peacock limited series mystery drama Apples Never Fall. He collected Golden Globe nominations for Riley, Ace of Spies, Merlin, which also netted him an Emmy nomination, and won Against the World. Neill was a respected vocal artist who guest starred on season 4 of Rick and Morty, voicing an alien whose species tries to take over Earth using a dating app. Sam Neill was, quote, "not afraid of dying" after cancer diagnosis and remission. Neill revealed in Did I Ever Tell You This? That he was fighting stage 3 angioimmunoblastic T-cell lymphoma. At the time, Neill said he had been in remission for a year and keeping busy with film and TV projects, as well as his New Zealand vineyard.
Neil shared a 2023 short documentary for Australian Broadcasting Corporation's Australian Story that he was receiving infusions of a drug that his tumor was responding to effectively. He said he would keep the procedure going indefinitely. Quote, it's like going 10 rounds with a boxer, but it's keeping me alive. Being alive is infinitely preferable to the alternative, Neil said. He also said, quote, that I'm not in any way frightened of dying. It's never worried me from the beginning, but I would be annoyed because there are things that I still want to do, unquote. Neil added, very irritating dying, but I'm not afraid of it. Neil is survived by two sons and two daughters. Moving to news stories in the Muscatine Journal, this was a short story and a photo that was published in today's Muscatine Journal. The headline reads, Hot Days on the Horizon, and the large photo shows a lone bicyclist riding on a bike path. Hot and humid weather is predicted for the rest of the week, according to the National Weather Service in the Quad Cities. Beginning on Tuesday today, weather officials said in a release that the heat index readings are expected to rise into the 90s and possibly around 100 degrees through Friday, July 17th, with temperatures in the low to mid-90s. Although not as harsh as 2 weeks ago, the Weather Service said that the heat alerts may be necessary in parts of the region and advised individuals to plan for hot conditions. The dew point temperatures, which will be crucial in determining how hot it will feel and how effective our bodies can regulate their temperatures, remain uncertain, according to the release. Officials said it is unclear if the hot weather will persist into next weekend and to stay tuned to the forecast for updates. And here's a related story that was published also in today's Muscatine Journal. This one is from Reuters, and the headline reads, Europe recorded 10,000 heat wave deaths. Then this story comes from Brussels. European countries reported more than 10,000 excess deaths during the record-breaking heat wave that engulfed the west of the continent in late June, official data showed. The vast majority, more than 9,000, were among people aged 65 and above, according to data published by Euromomo, a network backed by the European Center for Disease Prevention and Control and the World Health Organization. Extreme heat can kill by causing heat stroke or aggravating cardiovascular and respiratory diseases, with older people among the most vulnerable. Quote, to have this kind of excess at this time of year is unusual. It's really high, said Lasse Vestergaard, chief physician at Denmark Statens Serum Institute. And he continued, it's difficult to explain this high excess mortality by anything but the extreme heat, he said. Scientists have said that the late June heat wave would have been virtually impossible without human-caused climate change, which is making heat waves more frequent and intense. The data, pulled from national mortality statistics in 27 European countries, including excess deaths from all causes, not just heat-related ones, during the week of June 22nd to the 28th, when the heat wave peaked in France, Spain, Britain, and other countries. But scientists said that there were no other known causal factors, such as COVID-19 outbreaks, that would have contributed to the spike to 10,650 excess deaths in that week. The same European countries combined mortality over the previous 8 weeks was on average around 500 deaths per week, below typical levels. The Euromomo data could be revised in future weeks as more data comes in. The extreme heat wave at the end of June disrupted power supplies, shut schools, and smashed temperature records in France, Spain, and the UK. Euromomo does not publish excess deaths per individual country, but noted that France and Belgium were the only two countries in Europe to log, quote, very high excess mortality in the last week of June. Belgium's excess mortality was the highest during any heat wave on records going back to 2000, according to the country's public health institute, Sciensano. A separate scientific study published on July 6th estimated 2,700 people died from the heat-related causes in England and Wales alone during May and June heat waves.
of those deaths, 42%, were caused by extra heat that global warming contributed to the heat waves. According to the findings by Imperial College London, the UK Met Office, and the London School of Hygiene and Tropical Medicine. This news story was published in Friday's Muscatine Journal. The headline reads, City to Take Tires and E-Waste. Muscatine and Fruitland residents enrolled in City Waste service that can get rid of old tires and electronics at no additional cost. The city's Department of Public Works Solid Waste Division offers free disposal weeks each year for local residents, according to a Muscatine City release. On July 7th, the release dates at Muscatine City Council approved the following dates for 2026. So there'll be a tire drop-off from July 27th to August 1st. The electronics drop-off will be August 3rd to 8th. Officials said each household can bring up to 4 tires and 3 electronics and must show proof of residency, such as a driver's license with a current Muscatine or Fruitland address. Additionally, the release states landlords may participate under the following conditions. They had to provide a signed lease agreement showing tenant occupancy, label all items with the corresponding tenant's name, and schedule an appointment if dropping off items from multiple addresses at the same time. According to the release, last year more than 200 households participated in each drop-off category, with a total of 728 tires and 612 electronic items disposed of. The release states that the disposal cost of both tires and electronics totaled over $9,000, with labor costs in each category totaling $890. All costs were absorbed within the city's refuse collection operating budget, officials said. The city of Muscatine also accepts tires and electronics year-round for an additional fee. For more information, visit the city's website. This next story was published in Monday's Muscatine Journal, and there's a large picture that goes with this story, and this is a picture of a building, looks like a couple stories tall, that had a, looks like a stucco finish on it, which most of it is now laying on the ground, along with a lot of bricks. And the headline reads, Brick Facade Collapses at Restaurant. A portion of the brick facade at a downtown Moline restaurant collapsed Saturday, prompting officials to close the business until the building can be inspected by a structural engineer. The Moline Fire Department released a statement Saturday afternoon reporting the partial collapse. Fire crews responded to Cisco's Mexican Bar and Grill at 1231 Fifth Avenue after part of the building's exterior brick facade fell. No injuries were reported. Fire officials said an initial assessment indicates the damage appears to be limited to the exterior brick facade, with no immediate signs of larger structural failure. The restaurant will remain closed until a licensed structural engineer determines the building is safe to occupy, according to the release. As a precaution, natural gas services to the building were shut off, while electrical service remains on to help preserve refrigerated food. The city's Public Works Department is removing loose brick from the exterior of the building. And here's a story, kind of a related topic that I know people of Muscatine are well aware of. This one was published Saturday in the Muscatine Journal, and the headline reads, City Pursues Second Street Plan. And this story also has a photo. This is the picture of also a two-story building. Looks like part of it is collapsed, and there's a bulldozer in front of it. Here's the story. The city of Muscatine will stabilize the 200 block of East 2nd Street after demolishing 201 and 203 East 2nd Street over the next 6 months. The decision, made at Muscatine's Tuesday City Council meeting, that's last week, and announced in a Thursday news release, will result in a six-month plan to resolve ongoing structural concerns that have displaced residents and businesses on the block and resulted in mixed reaction from residents. The release did not specify when work will resume. The release states that Muscatine is working with Houston, Texas-based engineering firm Walter P. Moore to shore up 201 East 2nd Street before demolishing 201 and 203 and installing bracing to reinforce the rest of the block.
Per the release, the council felt that this plan was, quote, the safest and quickest way, unquote, to address concerns and restore the block to safe usage. It continues, the safety of our residents continues to be the top priority for the city, Mayor Brad Bark said in the release. I'm pleased that our city council has found a path forward that puts the residents and businesses first, unquote. Muscatine and Walter P. Moore are deliberating cost estimates and the exact timeline, the release states, adding that the stabilization aspect will require property owners to address safety code issues on the 200 block. The release did not give an update regarding displaced residents or businesses. According to a July 3rd Facebook post by Muscatine County Emergency Management, the Louisa County Disaster Coalition has received close to $15,000 to support evacuated individuals with food, supplies, hotel rooms, and other living necessities. Here's a story that was published on Saturday, and the headline reads, Judge Dismisses Lawsuit. A federal judge has dismissed a lawsuit brought by Iowa immigration detainee who suffered, quote, horrific abuse in Sudan before being jailed in the United States for nearly 2 years by U.S. Immigration and Customs Enforcement. The lawsuit, filed in U.S. District Court for the Southern District of Iowa by Mutasim Ibrahim Abdelorum Noa against ICE and the Muscatine County Sheriff, sought Noa's immediate release from county jail. In dismissing the case, Chief Justice Stephanie Rose of the U.S. District Court for the Southern District of Iowa ruled recently, while she, quote, laments the horrific abuse that he suffered in Sudan, federal law and ICE policies cited by Noa do not offer him the legal refuge he now seeks. Court records indicate that before coming to the United States in 2024, Noa was abducted by the militia in Sudan, held captive for 10 days, and forced to perform labor under threat of death. He then escaped, traveling through Africa, Europe, and South America before reaching the United States on July 7, 2024, and being apprehended by ICE and placed in federal custody in the Freeborn County Detention Center in Albert Lea, Minnesota. According to court records, Noa applied for asylum under the provisions of the Convention Against Torture. While an immigration judge initially denied that application, the lawsuit states, Noa filed a successful appeal in the federal government's

for reconsideration of his application. Court records show that in December of 2025, Noir was transferred to Muscatine County Jail, and on January 9, 2026, a judge granted Noir's application for reconsideration, triggering an appeal by the U.S. Department of Homeland Security. Noir has since asked the Board of Immigration Appeals to expedite its review of the DHS appeal, although that matter is still pending. On June 17th of 2026, lawyers for Noir sued, arguing that the detention violated the so-called Accardi Doctrine, which holds that federal agencies must allow their own established rules, regulations, and procedures, or risk having their actions invalidated by a court. As evidence of alleged violation, Noir's attorney cited a 2004 internal ICE memorandum that says that it is generally ICE's policy to favor the release of non-citizens who have been granted protection relief by an immigration judge. In response, the U.S. Department of Justice argued that the Accardi Doctrine applies only to violations of laws and regulations and not to internal policy memos, and that under federal law, Noir is subject to mandatory detention. In dismissing Noir's lawsuit, Rose found that the 22-year-old memorandum on which he relied did not have the force of law or guaranteed Noir any rights imposed by laws or regulations. It was instead intended by ICE to, quote, preserve agency resources, unquote, by giving the agency a measure of discretion in handling such cases. Noir, she noted, quote, admits that he's an applicant for admission to the United States subject to mandatory detention, unquote. Here are two health-related stories that have appeared recently in the Muscatine Journal. This one was published on Friday. The headline reads, Measles Reported in Central Iowa. The Iowa Department of Health and Human Services has confirmed a case of measles in a Central Iowa resident, the first case in 2026. The resident had been vaccinated against the virus but contracted the disease during international travel. The HHS and local health officials identified locations the resident visited while contagious that may have been resulted in other exposures. Anyone present in the following locations during the listed dates and times should watch for measles symptoms, and that would be fever, cough, watery eyes, a runny nose, and rash for the next 21 days. Most of these locations that are listed are in and around Des Moines, so I'm not going to read them off, but let me continue with the story. While this is the first case of measles in Iowa in 2026, this is a reminder that measles continue circulating throughout the United States and throughout the world. State Medical Director of Iowa HHS Robert Cruz said in a news release, the routine childhood immunization series is still our strongest protection against measles infection, unquote. It's also a reminder for people to confirm that they are up to date on their MMR vaccinations, the news release stated. While no vaccinations can provide total immunity, people who are vaccinated against measles experience milder symptoms and are less likely to spread the virus. In 2025, Iowa confirmed 9 cases of measles, with 2,289 cases reported in the United States. As of July 2nd, 2,170 confirmed cases have been reported in the U.S., with 93% of them occurring in people who were unvaccinated or those whose vaccination status was unknown. This piece was published in the Muscatine Journal on Saturday, and the headline reads, CHI Health Mercy Ending Labor Services. CHI Health Mercy Council Bluffs will soon end its labor and delivery services. Bailey Nielsen, CHI Health Communications Manager, confirmed on Wednesday that local services would be transferred to CHI Health Birth Centers in Omaha effective August 31st. Quote, patients will continue seeing the same physicians and receive the same high-quality care, Nielsen said. We're working directly with every expectant mother to help ensure a smooth transition. While labor and delivery transition, prenatal and women's health services will remain available in Council Bluffs, Nielsen said. Last Thursday, CHI Health released a statement calling the decision difficult and attributed it to the lack of available providers. Quote,
This was a difficult decision and not one that we made lightly. CHI Health

said in the statement. Despite our ongoing efforts, it became increasingly difficult to sustain the provider coverage and specialized clinical support needed to operate labor and delivery and level 2 NICU services over the long term. These are the challenges hospitals and healthcare systems across Iowa and the country are facing, particularly around provider availability and specialized clinical coverage. CHI Health Mercy's maternity department was renovated in 2021. And here's a story that was provided by Mercy One Genesis. This was written by Linda Barlow. She's a division communications manager at Mercy One Genesis. This was published yesterday in the Muscatine Journal, and the headline reads, Why You Should Care About Lung Cancer. Early lung cancer often has no warning signs, and symptoms may not appear until the disease has advanced. When symptoms do appear, they can be confused with other health conditions that are less serious. Knowing the signs can help diagnose lung cancer at an early stage when the treatment is most successful. Quote, traditionally, lung cancers have been diagnosed late, said Humphrey Wong, MD, of Mercy One Genesis Davenport Pulmonary Care. He continued, we want to get the word out to our patients that if we diagnose the cancers earlier, we basically remove or improve the staging of their cancer, and that increases their treatment response, unquote. Lung cancer is the leading cause of cancer deaths in Iowa and the third most common form of cancer diagnosed today. Quote, unfortunately for many people, there are no symptoms to suggest that they have lung cancer, Dr. Wong said. So screening is so important for early diagnosis. Iowa's lung cancer rates and risk factors rank, quote, below average nationally in new cases, survival, and adult smoking and at the bottom for incidence of radon, according to the American Lung Association's 2025 Lung Cancer Report in Iowa. For men, the chance that a man will develop lung cancer in his lifetime is 1 in 17, and for women, the risk is 1 in 18. It's a popular misconception that only smokers get lung cancer. You may be surprised to know that 5 to 10% of people who've been diagnosed with lung cancer are non-smokers. Exposure to radon, secondhand smoke, occupational hazards and genetic factors also cause lung cancer. Since non-smokers often assume that they're not at risk for lung cancer, they may overlook symptoms of lung cancer. Quote, although smoking is still the number one risk factor for lung cancer, we recognize that secondhand smoke, meaning if you're around people who smoke, can increase your risk, Dr. Wong said. Radon, another risk factor, is very high in Iowa. Other causes include industrial exposures, diesel exhaust, and other work exposures, unquote. Another important thing to know, lung cancer in the U.S. mainly occurs in adults older than age 65. Symptoms may be confused with other health conditions. Whatever your age or whether you're a smoker or have never smoked a day in your life, you need to be aware of these symptoms. So here's the early signs of lung cancer. A new cough that doesn't go away or gets worse. Chest pain, especially when breathing deeply, coughing, or laughing. Coughing up blood, even a small amount, or a rust-colored phlegm. Hoarseness, shortness of breath, new onset of wheezing, and frequent lung infections such as bronchitis and pneumonia. So what are the symptoms when the lung cancer spreads? They include bone pain, headache, losing weight without trying, loss of appetite, feeling tired or weak all the time, clubbing or widening of the fingertips and nail beds, and swelling of lymph nodes in the neck and above the collarbone. Most of these symptoms are often caused by a condition or a disease other than lung cancer. Still, if you have any of these problems, it's important to see your doctor right away so that the cause can be found and treated. Early detection of lung cancer significantly improves a person's chance of surviving lung cancer. Chest x-rays are often the first step for diagnosis, but your doctor may order a CT scan, which is the best for diagnosing lesions or abnormal tissue in the chest. If you have a smoking history, ask your doctor if you qualify for a lung cancer screening test. Let's move to sports in the Muscatine Journal. The first story comes to us from Iowa State. It was published Saturday in the journal. The headline reads, Pollard announces retirement. After 21 years, Iowa State's athletic department will have a change at the top.
Friday, ISU Athletic Director Jamie Pollard announced that he intends to retire effective June 30, 2027, or when a new athletic director is in place. A press release stated ISU President Dr. David Cook will lead a national search for Pollard's successor. Pollard has led ISU's athletic department since 2005, making him the country's longest tenured Power Four athletic director and the longest tenured AD in ISU history. Quote, "My wife, Ellen, and I look forward to the next chapter in our life's journey," Pollard said, "and it's important to us that we transition now while we're both healthy and young so that we can fully enjoy our retirement years. I'm grateful to President Cook for allowing me to share this news now, and hopefully it'll allow the university plenty of time to properly transition new leadership to our department during a transformational time in college athletics," unquote. Fundraising for ISU athletics has grown from just over $9 million a year prior to Pollard's arrival to $53 million during the 2025-26 academic year, the most ever raised by ISU athletics in 1 year. He also helped secure a $25 million gift from the Ryman family in 2013, the largest ever received by ISU athletics. To recognize the Pollard's commitment to ISU athletics, an anonymous alumni family committed $5 million last December to establish the Jamie and Ellen Pollard Endowed Director of Athletics. Pollard's administration invested more than $400 million in new construction and facility renovations, impacting every Cyclone sport. Projects included the $98 million Stark Performance Center, which opened in 2021, to house academic and student services, as well as a dining and sports nutrition center. Pollard's administration has overseen the SciTown project, a $175 million project on ISU's campus that includes a hotel, office space, and dining locations. Campbell was responsible for hiring Matt Campbell, the winningest football coach in school history in 2016, and hiring basketball coach T.J. Otzelberger, who has led the Cyclones to 5 straight NCAA tournaments. Quote, "When we moved to Ames in 2005, we did not anticipate the impact being a Cyclone would have had on our family," Pollard said. "The personal and professional opportunities our family has experienced during the past 21 years have been truly amazing," unquote. Here's a somewhat related story from the University of Iowa about their finances. This was published on Friday, and the headline reads, "The Swarm Pauses Operations." The Iowa Athletic Department and the Swarm Incorporated announced a strategic transition last Wednesday. The Swarm Incorporated has functioned as the Name, Image, and Likeness, or NIL, collective for the Hawkeyes. It'll phase out its membership payments and auto renewals, pause future NIL activations, and direct its remaining organizational resources to Iowa's flight funds. The Swarm Collective and Swarm Incorporated were founded with a singular mission: to provide opportunities for Iowa student athletes during a transformational period in college sports. Brad Heinrichs, Chief Executive Officer of the Swarm, said, quote, "Thanks to the incredible support of so many fans, we've been successful in that mission, but times have changed. We are proud of what's been accomplished, proud of the relationships that were built, and proud of the role our supporters played in helping Hawkeye student-athletes succeed." According to Heinrichs, the changing nature of college athletics and NIL policies affected the decision to transition. Quote, "As the NIL environment and overall structure of college athletics continue to change, we believe this is the appropriate time to effectively pause our efforts and direct our remaining resources in a manner that continues to benefit Iowa student-athletes and Iowa athletics," Heinrichs said. "If the landscape changes in the future, we will re-engage and be ready to help support the athletics department," unquote. Founded in 2022, the Swarm aided Iowa student athletes by connecting them with fans, businesses, and charitable initiatives following the advent of NIL. Since revenue sharing began last summer, athletic departments have begun working directly with corporate partners, multimedia rights holders, and other stakeholders. This change reduced the need for third-party collectives such as the Swarm.
With the support of thousands of contributors, the Swarm helped position Iowa student athletes for success while strengthening connections among Hawkeye fans. Quote, "The Swarm was created during a pivotal moment in college athletics, and its impact on our student athletes and programs cannot be overstated," Beth Getz, Iowa Department of Athletics Director, said. "There will always be a deep appreciation for Brad stepping up and creating the collective, and in addition to the donors who help support the initiative. We still need those individuals to help today's Hawkeye student athletes. The incredible support our flight funds received this year highlights the opportunities in today's current environment. Our team continues to work hard, highlighting how any donor at any level has an impact on the success of our teams," unquote. The Swarm will work closely with Iowa throughout the transition, with its remaining resources supporting the athletics department's flight funds to benefit Hawkeye programs. Here's a story that was published in Saturday's Muscatine Journal about the WNBA and specifically Caitlin Clark. And the headline reads, "Lawmakers Write WNBA About Caitlin Clark." The discourse around WNBA superstar Caitlin Clark and her incident with Alyssa Thomas has reached Washington, D.C. A group of Republican lawmakers led by Texas Representative August Pfluger penned a letter to the WNBA Commissioner Kathy Engelbert this week, quote, "pressing for greater accountability following repeated acts of physical violence against Clark." In the letter, signed by 11 members, of the Republican Study Committee, Pfluger writes, quote, "Clark has been hip-checked, poked in the eye, and struck in the throat during games. These incidents go far beyond routine physical play, yet the WNBA and its officiating have too often failed to address those unacceptable incidents and hold players accountable," unquote. The Texas congressman went on to add that if Engelbert and the WNBA don't act to protect the Indiana Fee Regard, action from the Department of Justice, Department of Labor, or Equal Opportunity Opportunity Commission could follow. Quote, "I'm putting the league on notice that if it keeps letting the violent targeting slide, they could find themselves facing a DOJ or EEOC crackdown for violating federal civil rights law," Pfluger wrote in the tweet. Adding their signature to the letter were Indiana Representatives Aaron Houchin, Marlon Stutzman, and Victoria Spartz, Tennessee Representatives Diana Harshbarger, Tim Barchett, and John Rose, and Iowa Representative Zach Nunn, Missouri Representative Mark Alford, Texas Representative Pete Sessions, and South Carolina Representative Sherry Biggs. Quote, "Caitlin Clark has transformed women's basketball and inspired a new generation while getting hammered for it with no accountability," Alford said in the statement. "That's not competition, that's failure. Protect your players, enforce your rules, and don't be surprised when it raises serious federal civil rights questions." When reached for additional comment by USA Today Sports on Wednesday, last Wednesday, Pfluger said, "The question we're asking is simple. Will the WNBA protect its players or won't it? Commissioner Engelbert can hold those responsible for violence against Caitlin Clark accountable and show the next generation of female athletes that this league is safe, or she can keep turning a blind eye to it while the violence continues on national television." The members of Congress asked that Engelbert respond to their letter by July 24th. Specifically, they asked her three questions. First, what's your review mechanism for physical hostility and violence on the court? Secondly, how will you hold players accountable for overly aggressive actions on the court, including toward Caitlin Clark? And third, what steps are you taking to protect WNBA players from online harassment and off-court threats? In a statement to the Indianapolis Star, the Indiana Fever said neither the organization nor Clark has talked to anyone within the Republican Study Committee, and they were unaware of the letter. Quote, "We've been clear in our public comments and in our ongoing dialogue with the league about the priority of player safety," the Fever said. The WNBA was pushed into the spotlight on June 24th when, during the Fever's 111-109 loss to the Phoenix Mercury, Alyssa Thomas landed on Clark,
pushed her fist into Clark's throat, and then stepped over her amid a scramble for a loose ball. No foul was called in the moment, but the WNBA reviewed the play the next day and charged Thomas with a flagrant 2 foul, suspending her for a game, saying that the veteran forward recklessly made contact with Clark and committed a non-basketball act, unquote. In the following days, Thomas said she received death threats and said Engelbert never reached out to her. Engelbert then issued a statement that said that the league, quote, vehemently condemns any and all forms of hate, unquote. Moving to baseball, here's a story about the Chicago Cubs, and the headline reads, PCA first 2020 hitter this season. Pete Crow Armstrong isn't showing any signs of cooling off at the plate. Crow Armstrong became the first hitter with at least 20 home runs and 20 steals in the MLB this season when he went deep in the third inning to give the Chicago Cubs an early lead against the Orioles on Wednesday night at Camden Yard. And again, this is last week. We're in the All-Star break now. The 24-year-old center fielder took the Orioles starter Dean Kremer out of the ballpark again in the fifth for his second multi-game home run game of the season. Siyama Suzuki added a 3-run shot in the 5-run seventh, one of their 5 home runs, and the Cubs held on for a 9-7 victory, their third straight in 8th and 10 games. Despite not having his best stuff, right-hander Colin Ray gave up 3 runs on 7 hits in 5 1/3 innings. Jacob Webb picked up his team-leading 4th save with a clean 9-pitch 9th inning to retire the side on 3 groundouts. Both of Crow Armstrong's home runs came against Kremer's splitter, something big league hitter hasn't done since that pitch twice in a game since Manny Machado on September 21, 2021. Crow Armstrong's 8 career multi-home run games before the age of 25 are the most in Cubs history, passing Ron Santo, Anthony Rizzo, and Chris Bryant. Quote, "It's just where Pete is right now. He's able to make an adjustment in the at-bat, and that's exactly what he's locked when he's locked in," manager Craig Counsell said. Crow Armstrong is the first Cub with back-to-back 2020 seasons since Sammy Sosa did it 3 straight years, 1993 to 1995, and the third with multiple such seasons. Sosa and Ryan Sandberg are the ones that did that. Crow Armstrong, just as he did a year ago, isn't dwelling on the elite players and his production has put him along. Instead, he's focused on not being satisfied, like with his strikeout against Orioles reliever Tyler Wells in the ninth. Quote, "I've got a lot more baseball to play," Crow Armstrong said. "I've been going home thinking about my last at-bat and how I approach that one if I face him again tomorrow." He accomplished a 2020 feat before the All-Star break for the second consecutive season. It again puts Crow Armstrong in rare company as one of 4 players in MLB history to go 2020 before their team's 95th game in a season after reaching the mark in 73 games last year and in the Cubs' 92nd game on Wednesday. He joins Alfonso Soriano, Jose Canseco, and Bobby Bonds. It tells you the start that his career is off to. It's a young career. It's brand new, but he's doing things that the greats in the game have done, and you know they're small-time frame accomplishments, but still great, Counsell said. He continued, "The improvement that we've seen is so exciting for Cubs fans. Watching him play every day, I mean, I think the dugout on the first home run side, on the first home run was just kind of shaking their heads and kind of an amazement on how he's been able to get to that pitch." Including Wednesday's performance, Crow Armstrong's 5.8 WAR leads all major league hitters while posting a .297 slash line with 21 home runs, 14 doubles, 4 triples, 52 RBIs, 23 steals, and 59 runs scored. Following the Cubs' 5-run seventh, which featured 3 home runs, the Orioles chipped away at the lead with a pair of runs in the 7th and 8th innings. Dansby Swanson's stellar diving grab to end the 8th saved another run from scoring that would have trimmed the Cubs' lead to 1 run. Watching the sequence from the center field, Crow Armstrong called the play a, quote, "momentum killer for them," unquote.
Swanson came into the game fourth among big league shortstops in run fielding value, a combined stat measuring total defense. Quote, "That's one thing that this team is great at, and it shows up every day in our defense, and Dansby's is right in the middle of it," Council said. He made another great diving play on a line drive, and that's two in 3 or 4 days, unquote. Well, with our time remaining, I want to read a couple of entertainment stories for you today. This first one was published on Saturday in the Journal, and this is has a headline that reads, "Wizard of Oz caps circa 21 season." The Circa 21 Dinner Playhouse is ending its 49th season with a classic, The Wizard of Oz. Brett Hitchcock, director of audience development for Circa 21, said the last time the theater produced a show was about 15 years ago. But this year was the right time to bring the classic back to the venue, the only dinner theater in the Quad Cities. Hitchcock said companion theaters around the country have recently produced the show to great success, in part off of the heights of the Wicked films in 2024 and 25. Circa 21 staff regularly talk with companion theaters to see what shows do well in different regions. Not every show sells well in every city. For The Wizard of Oz, that was different. For every one of them, it had sold very well, Hitchcock said. It was selling well in Florida, it was selling well out west, and it was selling well on the Eastern Seaboard, unquote. The theater had received reservations from families before the show opened on Wednesday, July 8th. Hitchcock said the show is a heartwarming tale that appeals to grandparents and grandchildren alike. The theater allows children 4 and older. Quote, "It's just one of those shows that spans generations. Not everything is like that. I think that's one of the things that makes The Wizard of Oz so special and why it can be done decade after decade after decade," Hitchcock said. Hitchcock said the musical is largely similar to the 1939 Metro Goldwyn-Mayer classic. The theater's costuming also allows the film, especially for main characters like the Tin Man and Cowardly Lion, who have iconic, recognizable looks. And I'll just tell you before I continue is the lion is actually in a picture here, and that sure is a lion, and next to Dorothy. "Staff and actors are professionals from around the country who come to Rock Island to rehearse the show, typically for about 12 hours a day for 2 weeks before opening night," Hitchcock said. The show will conclude on September 5th. On Wednesdays, Fridays, and Saturdays, dinner is at 5:45 and the show begins at 7:30. On Sundays, the dinner is at 3:45 and the show begins at 5:30. At Wednesday matinees, lunch is at 11:45 and the show begins at 1:15. Tickets are $70 for the Friday, Saturday, and Sunday shows, and $63 for Wednesday shows. The theater offers reduced prices for students, seniors, and groups of 12 or more. And here's another entertainment-related story that was published Saturday in the Muscatine Journal with the headline that reads, "What's My Dream Job? Jeopardy is Hiring." What is a dream job for trivia lovers? Jeopardy! is searching for a new writer to join its Emmy Award-winning writing team, giving trivia expert the chance to help create clues for one of television's most recognizable game shows. The position, listed by Sony Pictures Entertainment, calls for someone who can combine creativity, research skills, and a sharp command of language to craft clues using the show's signature answer and question format. The full-time role is based in Culver City, California, and comes with the anticipated base salary of between $138,000 and $172,000, according to the job posting. The position may also include annual incentives and comprehensive benefits. But before a candidate can start writing clues for contestants, they'll have to prove that they have the knowledge and creativity needed to be part of the Jeopardy! Team. Applicants must pass a trivia test and submit written samples. The application process begins with Jeopardy! Anytime Test, which candidates must complete as part of their submission. Applicants who move forward must then provide detailed writing samples demonstrating their ability to create game materials. Candidates are asked to write 12 categories, split between the Jeopardy! Round and the Double Jeopardy! Round,
with 5 clues for each category. The sample must include categories covering subjects such as history, geography, literature, science, art, music, current trends, food or business, wordplay, famous people, and pop culture. Applicants must also create 3 final Jeopardy categories and clues, with every clue accompanied by at least one source supporting the information. The show's posting emphasizes that writers must follow strict research standards, noting that the source material cannot come from Wikipedia or artificial intelligence tools. The new writer would be responsible for creating an average of 8 categories per week while working closely with the show's research staff. Writers also participate in meetings, revise clues based on feedback, and help ensure that the game material meets the show's standards. The role can also include assisting during tapings by providing last-minute replacement clues and helping with research needed for on-stage judging during gameplay. Sony Pictures said candidates should have a 4-year college degree, exceptional writing and communication skills, and the ability to collaborate with different areas of production. Writers Guild of America membership and familiarity with FileMaker Pro are listed as preferred qualifications. Jeopardy! Remains one of the most recognizable game shows in television history, with Sony Pictures describing it as, quote, America's favorite quiz show, unquote. The program is produced by Sony Picture Television and has earned dozens of Emmy Awards throughout its run. For trivia fans who have dreamed of creating the clues that challenge contestants every night, this opening offers a chance to work behind the scenes on a show built around curiosity, knowledge, and wordplay. Applications for the writer position are currently open through Sony Pictures Entertainment. And in our waning minute, here's one more entertainment story. The new Moana isn't going very far at the box office. The Disney Live remake of the 2016 animated hit disappointed in the film's opening weekend, earning $43 million at North American box office, according to studio estimates released on Sunday by RenTrak. That's one of the worst openings for any Disney live-action remake, just a hair better than the studio's controversy-plagued Snow White, which flopped in 2025 with a $42 million debut. And with that, that ends my readings from the Muscatine Journal newspaper. This is Dave Eigelhart wishing you a good afternoon.

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0: Good morning, everybody. This is Gregory O'Neill reading with Jackie P. To you with the Quad City Times with APRIS, Augustana Public Radio Information Services. The reading of the Quad City Times is being broadcast live at 8 o'clock a.m. for Thursday, July 16th, 2026. It is being recorded and will be rebroadcast this evening at 7 o'clock p.m. Now here's your weather. Today, this is new, a slight chance of showers between 3 and 4 p.m., then a slight chance of showers and thunderstorms after 4 p.m. That's an update from the previous forecast. Patchy fog before 8 a.m. Otherwise, mostly sunny with a high near 93 degrees. Heat index values as high as 101. Calm wind becoming southwest around 5 miles per hour. Chance of precipitation is 20%. Tonight, partly cloudy with a low around 73 degrees. South wind around 5 miles per hour becoming calm. Friday, a 40% chance of showers and thunderstorms, mainly afternoon. Mostly sunny with a high near 92 degrees. Heat index values as high as 100. Calm wind becoming southwest around 5 miles per hour in the afternoon. Friday night, mostly cloudy, with then gradually becoming clear, with a low around 74 degrees. Southwest wind around 5 miles per hour. Saturday, sunny with a high near 93 degrees. Saturday night, mostly clear with a low around 69 degrees. Sunday, sunny with a high near 88 degrees. Sunday night, mostly clear with a low around 69 degrees. Monday, a 30% chance of showers before 1 p.m., mostly sunny with a high near 91 degrees. Monday night, a chance of showers and thunderstorms, mostly clear with a low around 72 degrees. Chance of precipitation is 30%. Tuesday, sunny with a high near 87. Tuesday night, mostly clear with a low around 65. Wednesday, sunny with a high near 84. Oh, I'm sorry, I forgot to read. 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Jackie.
1: There you are, Gregory. Thank you. Lexi Woodcock and Evan Watson bring us this article. Muscatine is continuing work to stabilize the buildings in the city's downtown 200 block after temporarily relocating residents and businesses. Muscatine Mayor Brad Bark, City Administrator Matthew Mardison, and Assistant City Administrator and Chief of Police Anthony Keyes spoke to the press at City Hall on Wednesday morning to discuss the city's plans with the Houston, Texas-based engineering firm Walter P. Moore to complete the project. Bark said all residential tenants and businesses have safely relocated for the time being. Muscatine decided at its city council meeting on July 7 to establish a six-month plan to resolve ongoing structural concerns that have displaced residents and businesses on the block and resulted in mixed reactions from residents. City officials said work will start by shoring up 201 East 2nd Street before demolishing 201 and 203 and installing bracing to reinforce the rest of the block. Currently, quote, we are currently in the early design and planning phases, and we hope to have more details of what it looks like in the coming weeks, Bark said. As engineers continue to review these properties, design plans and are subject to change, end quote. Mardison said the city held two meetings with all property owners to explain the developing situation and make sure all tenants had the necessary resources to relocate. He said the second meeting was concerning Walter P. Moore's pending stabilization plans. 2 weeks ago, Martison said the city allowed tenants to safely retrieve belongings during a period of time, and the city is working to establish a new date for individuals to regain access to their former residence and personal items inside. Quote, we've gotten to the point that they've gotten their temporary personal belongings, but the bigger stuff still remains, and we will work through that with community development, Martison said. The city is going to work to develop that plan in the next week or two, end quote. In November, the closure of the 201 and 203 adjoining buildings led local pizza parlor Gio John's Pizza at 203 East 2nd Street to close its doors, and it remains unclear if the business reopened. Renew Chiropractic, formerly located at 201 East 2nd Street, later relocated to 1600 Plaza Place. The residential tenants in both properties were evacuated. Keyes said the city cannot ensure the downtown buildings will not be at risk of structural issues in the future in response to a question on how the city can promise safety to future downtown businesses and residents. Quote, we're dealing with structures that are tens and hundreds of years old. We're trying to mitigate that the best we can with the engineers we have coming in to move forward on how to ensure these foundations are tuck pointed and we don't have another incident like we did with 201 and 203, Keyes said. But to say we could promise that, I don't think anyone here can say that. Gregory?
0: Thank you, Jackie. Scott County officials say they want to make their case for keeping local control before the Iowa Utilities Commission as the State Board considers an application for a natural gas-fired power plant in Maysville. All five supervisors on Tuesday agreed they wanted to file an intervention in the case, which would allow them to file arguments, testify, ask questions, and be part of the hearings before the State Commission as it makes its decision. Several rural Scott County residents came to the meeting and spoke during the public comment to urge the board to intervene. Central Iowa Power Cooperative, also known as CIPCO, officially applied in May for a permit to build a $400 million, 240-megawatt natural gas power plant in Hickory Grove Township to fill gaps in the co-op's energy portfolio during peak demand. CIPCO is seeking the state permit despite opposition from the Scott County Board of Supervisors, which voted down an ordinance change that would have allowed natural gas power plants on agricultural land. The final public hearing in the case is scheduled for November 17th, said Scott County Planning and Development Director Greg Schopfeld. CIPCO requested a decision from the commission by mid-December, but the commission did not offer a timeline for a decision. The deadline for the county to request to intervene is July 31st, Schopfeld said, and the county staff prepared a draft request. I think that we should intervene based on the fact, again, we need to protect our local control, Scott County Supervisor Ken Beck said Tuesday morning. Supervisors Gene Dixon, Maria Bribriesco, Ross Paustian, and John Maxwell agreed. We need to intervene not only so that we can assert our home rule right, and also to have our attorney marshal the facts that uniquely support our vote from February 12th, Bribriesco said. Dixon said she'd support the assistant county attorney, Christina Lyons, filing the intervention on the county's behalf and not retaining outside legal counsel because of the extra cost. Bribriesco said the county should reconsider hiring an outside attorney once the county needs to prepare briefs and arguments to support its position. I think this is important enough for us to spend our money on, Bribriesco said.
1: This article from Lisa Hammer, Kelowna approves Chestnut Drive project, what we know. In April, the Kelowna Council voted 5-3 to offer a conditional waiver of $10,000 in mowing fees to DLM Properties if the firm completed Chestnut Drive within 2 years. Completion of the road would enable the firm to build 54 cottages with shared walls in a planned unit development. What's new? The council voted 4-3 Monday to approve the development agreement with DLM providing for the conditional waiver of the city's outstanding mowing invoices upon DLM's development and completion of Chestnut Drive within 2 years. In answer to a question from Alderman Jacob Waterman, City Attorney Jeff Wright said that if the firm didn't complete the road within 2 years, the city would go after the $10,000 in mowing fees, and DLM could seek the $6,012 in the balance of permitting costs that the firm maintains the city owes them for sewer work that dates to before any current council members were serving. Quote, both sides could waste their money going after those, end quote, said Wright. Voting yes were Alderman Amanda Stablebine and Jennifer Hillman of the First Ward, Larry Swemline of the Second Ward, and Melanie Hergert of the Third Ward. Voting no were Tom Jones of the Third Ward, Jacob Waterman and Darlene Stroby, Fourth Ward, Sarah Lack of the Second Ward. Voting no were Tom Jones of the Third Ward, Jacob Waterman, and Darlene Stroby of the Fourth Ward. Sarah Lack, Second Ward, was absent. Mayor Brian Johnson said DLM has a July 25 meeting with the Homeowners Association to come to an agreement for modifying their covenants to allow the 54 shared wall cottages. He noted any decision there is outside the scope of the city. What's next? Without any discussion, aldermen voted 7-0 to approve the redevelopment agreement with Revolute Machine for $250,000 in TIF 4 funding to relocate from the Orion area to 20780 East 550th Street. The firm manufactures components for satellites and plans to expand from 4 employees to 8-10 in the next year or two and 18-20 in the long term. Revolute is planning a $1.3 million expansion. Brad Stoddard, co-owner of Revolute, gave a presentation to aldermen at the June 22 council meeting. Johnson also noted a public hearing on the city's new developed comprehensive plan will be held at 6 o'clock in the evening, July 29, at Kelowna's Scott Family Park. Quote, it's our guiding document for the next 10 to 15 years, so it's important it's accurate, he told council members. Greg?
0: Thank you, Jackie. What we know. Geneseo News Tracker. Geneseo's current noise ordinance restricts construction noise and loud machinery to the hours of 7 in the morning and through 10 o'clock at night. What's new? On Tuesday, aldermen discussed the possibility of permitting construction work to begin at 6 o'clock in the morning to mitigate heat-related safety risks and maximize productivity. The 6 a.m. start would be permitted with an administrative variance process involving a case-by-case vetting with an active building permit and explicit approval from the city's building inspector. That issue came up after recent residential noise complaints about early morning construction starts, which are commonly permitted regionally in the heat of the summer. The city is seeking a compromise to maintain the standard 7 o'clock in the morning start for residential areas, but introduce the administrative variance process as an exception. Alderman directed staff to work on wording to allow administrative variances only in the months of June, July, August, and September, and return with an amendment to the noise ordinance for consideration at a special council meeting on July 28th. What's next? Mayor Sean Johnson updated aldermen on police department staffing, noting there are two officers who may be leaving the department, one who may join another agency, and one, Jamie Shoemaker, who is running for Rock Island County Sheriff, and three potential retirees this coming year. Out of a total department of 15, Johnson said the city is taking qualified candidates and working them all the way through the hiring process, rather than just putting them on a preliminary list of candidates. Working them through the process entails a background investigation, psychological exam, written exam, and oral interviews. Police Chief Casey Disteroft said after the meeting that the goal is to have a total of 16 sworn officers.
1: And Sarah Watson brings us this article about residents' back tattoo shops. Dozens of people attended a Davenport Planning and Zoning Commission meeting Tuesday to support two tattoo shop owners as they seek to change city zoning code to stay in the village of East Davenport. Davenport's zoning code currently does not allow, quote, body modification establishments, end quote, in the zoning district specific to the village. The city issued a notice of violation to the two tattoo shops after receiving a complaint in May. Ryan Kistenmacher, who owns Obscura Tattoo and Gallery, and Chelsea Frame, owner of the Happy Cat Tattoo in the village, applied for the city to amend its zoning code to allow body modification establishments in the village, which would allow both shops to stay. Tuesday's public hearing with the Planning and Zoning Commission was the first step in the amendment process. The commission is expected to vote at its next meeting on August 4 on a recommendation to give the city council. Depending on the commission's recommendation, that would put a potential code change on the city council's committee of the whole agenda beginning August 19. Code changes require three readings, so a final vote on an amendment would be September 23rd at the earliest. Both shops can remain open while the city considers the amendment. The shops have circulated a petition online that has more than 2,200 signatures. Davenport at-large Alderwoman Jasmine Newton responded on the petition that she is, quote, fully in support of an amendment to the code that would allow these two businesses to continue doing business in the East Village, end quote. Body modification establishments are allowed in commercially zoned districts in Davenport, including in the downtown, the mall area, and Elmore Corners, but not in the village or areas zoned for commercial office park or commercial transitional. Answering questions from commission members, both business owners said Tuesday they didn't know to check zoning codes and their landlords knew the types of businesses they planned to open when they signed their leases. Frame started building out 2200 East 11th Street for Happy Cat Tattoo in March and opened in May. Kistenmacher opened Obscura, located at 1019 Mound Street, about a year ago after being forced to relocate from downtown Davenport when the city found structural issues with the building he leased space in. Residents came Tuesday to support the two businesses. They praised both individuals and businesses and emphasize the tattoo shops bring customers to other village businesses and are investing in the village as some storefronts close or sit vacant. Caleb Stebbins, who owns Rocket Resale, one floor below Obscura in the Village Marketplace building, said he supports the tattoo shops and thinks they bring good business to the area. Frank Boiler is a member of the village's self-supported Municipal Improvement District Board and said his involvement with the village dates back to growing up there. He said it was established as a historic district to maintain the village, and the ordinance aimed to keep it a special place. Boiler recommended that the city grandfather in the two businesses and keep the ordinances the same. Davenport Planning and Zoning Commission Chair Robert Ingram said he'd read or received calls from residents stating that the village is trying to maintain a family-oriented feel. But he said there are several bars and wineries that only serve alcohol. Ingram asked city staff to return statistics to the commission on how many bars existed in the village that didn't serve food. Planning and Development Administrator Laura Berkeley said the village does have a unique code that limits the number of bars per block. Haley Strobel, an employee at the Happy Cat Tattoo, said Frames is one of the best shops she's worked for. Strobel said her clients go to nearby restaurants and retail stores regularly. Happy Cat is, quote, the kind of shops that you would want in the village, Strobel said. Woman-owned, we all have kids, so we're all just trying to make a living, end quote. Amy Ford, a tattoo artist, said she's watched Frame Tattoo for the past 20 years and shared a space with her for about 8 years. She complimented both Frame and Kistenmacher as respectful, kind business owners. Answering a question from one of the commissioners about how many village businesses signed the petition, Berkeley said they didn't do a thorough review, but said several businesses' representatives did sign a petition when the tattoo shop owners brought it to the business association meeting Berkeley attended. A couple commissioners expressed concern that property owners leased the spaces without knowing Davenport's zoning code. Berkeley said education is needed and something the city can work on. Gregory?
0: Thank you, Jackie. A tip from Google to the National Center for Missing and Exploited Children has led to the arrest of a Davenport man on 20 counts of possessing child sex abuse materials, Davenport police said. David Leroy England Jr., 46, is charged in Scott County District Court with 10 counts of Class C felony sexual exploitation of a minor. Each of the charges carries a prison sentence of 10 years. England is also charged with 10 counts of purchase of or possession of a depiction of a minor in a sex act first offense. Each of those charges is a Class D felony that carries a prison sentence of 5 years. According to the arrest affidavits filed by Davenport Police Detective Matthew Johnson, detectives were assigned the case on June 12, 2025, after the National Center for Missing and Exploited Children alerted local authorities about a tip received from Google. Google had reported the uploading of 5 videos depicting child sex abuse. The reported Google account was found to belong to England, according to the affidavits. A second Google account belonging to England was found to contain additional child sex abuse materials, according to the affidavits. Detectives also discovered a Samsung phone belonging to England that contained 14 images of child sex abuse. Also found was a Motorola phone that contained 204 videos of child sex abuse, with the children ranging in age from toddler to prepubescent, according to the affidavits. England was in contact with another person through a messaging app from about April 10, 2025, through July 29, 2025. From July 7, 2025 through July 27, 2025, England sent 47 videos of child sex abuse while requesting light content in exchange, according to the affidavits. England was arrested on Tuesday and was being held in the Scott County Jail Tuesday evening on a cash-only bond of $150,000. He is expected to make a first appearance on the charges Wednesday in district court when a magistrate will schedule a preliminary hearing and set a final bond. Jackie.
1: With school around the corner, believe it or not, Verizon is running its 14th annual School Rocks Backpack Giveaway, providing hundreds of backpacks to families in the Quad Cities and surrounding areas. Verizon stores in Davenport, Moline, Rock Island, Clinton, Eldridge, Rock Falls, Sterling, and Burlington will be handing out the backpacks to students for free on Sunday, July 26 at 1 o'clock in the afternoon. Each store will donate any remaining backpacks to a school of its choice. This is part of a national campaign across 1,200 stores run by Round Room LLC, a Verizon retailer. The retailer estimates that 140,000 backpacks will be donated on July 26. Over the years, it has provided backpacks to over 1.5 million children and donated around $3 million worth of backpacks. The Verizon stores taking part in the event is in Burlington, Iowa, on Lawrence Drive, Clinton, Iowa, the store at Lincoln Way, and also 2nd Street, Verizon in Davenport on Division, in Eldridge, the store on LeClaire, in Moline, the store at Avenue of the Cities, Rock Falls on 1st Avenue, and in Rock Island on 18th Avenue, and finally in Sterling, the store on Lincoln Way. Gregory?
0: Thank you, Jackie. This is out of Onawa, Iowa, O-N-A-W-A. When RAGBRAI last started in Onawa in 2018, organizers estimated they had around 25,000 people partying and riding out from the town of about 2,900 people. This year, organizers are bracing for as many as 40,000 people showing up to the Monona County seat for the 53rd iteration of the Register's annual Great Bicycle Ride Across Iowa. The so-called Day Zero starts in Onawa on Saturday with an expo, and then the 391.4-mile ride begins Sunday and will make stops in Turin, Soldier, Dunlap, Earling, and Westphalia before Day One wraps up in Harlan. Currently, there are 15,000 registered riders, or more. They tell us to take that number times 2 and add 5,000. So if we did that, that's 35,000. So we're looking at 40,000 people here. Jeff Pratt, the former Monona County Sheriff and current Onawa RAGBRAI Executive Committee member. It's a lot of people to try and figure out what to do with. Roughly comparable to the entire town of Bettendorf, Iowa, showing up somewhere and looking for places to stay and things to do before leaving en masse a day later. But the various committees for Onawa RAGBRAI have gotten that logistical puzzle figured out and are ready for the controlled chaos. The people that do that logistic planning for us, that committee that does that, they've done a tremendous and outstanding job, Pratt said. Amy Cummins is tasked with transportation and camping planning for the weekend in Onawa. She said the people who registered early for RAGBRAI were fairly easy to get placed. They'll be scattered at the main parks in Onawa and baseball fields and houses. But of course, those are far from the only venues that'll play host to the town's guests. The majority of our main campground is down by the community center and around there, Cummins said. Then we have a quiet campground, which is

0: charter that comes is going to stay out at the country club. We'll have a few thousand people out there at the country club. The West Monona schools will also be open for fundraisers and have room, have food, showers, and bathrooms for visitors. Cummins said, unless someone pulls out and doesn't need a spot, everyone has been placed around there for a good 5 to 6 weeks. It'll be a quick turnaround at the Monona County Fairgrounds, which are serving as a campground for Onawa Ragbri. It's been a remarkable year for the fairgrounds, which saw an alleged case of arson destroy the historic grandstand back in January, just days after Onawa was tabbed as the host city. An outpouring of public support, including $250,000 in donations, fundraisers, and grants, helped with the recovery process, and the fair was able to have its opening ceremony on a new set of bleachers. If the town can pull that off, setting up for Ragbri campers is light work by comparison. A lot of our volunteers are back-to-back weeks because we have the Monona County Fair going on right now. So they're out there putting in dozens of hours this week, and then they're going to turn around and do it again next week, Melissa Bierman, an Onawa Ragbri Entertainment Committee member, said Friday. That's a big compliment to the folks and how much they care about the town and how much they want to give back, she said about the setup work. There's plenty waiting for the riders after they get started in their various lodging areas. There are less glamorous but no less important things, such as water stations. Onawa has strategically placed 4 of them throughout the community, and portable toilets, at least 450. The fire department is going to pump water out of the Missouri River so riders can dip their tires in the Missouri River water before rolling out, an annual tradition that ends with riders dipping their tires in the Mississippi River once they reach the other end of the state. Onawa decided to bring water for the riders since road construction west of town has scrambled some things. Jackie.
1: Well, with that, thank you, Gregory. I think we will take a break before we move on to the features section. And at that time, Pete will be joining us, and we'll bid adieu to Gregory until next week. Thanks so much for joining us, and we shall return.

0: Well, I am Pete, and I am here filling in for Greg. He had an appointment. Article by Nina Baker. In 1995, the CEO of the Center for Active Seniors, Inc., CASI, in Davenport, asked retired band director Bob Gaston if he would volunteer to conduct a band of senior musicians. After 31 years, that group, now called the Bob Gaston CASI New Horizons Band, still stands strong. The band will mark the anniversary with a free show as part of the Bettendorf Community Band Summer Concert Series on Friday, July 24th. Gaston conducted the band until he retired in 2017. Steve Little, director of the Bix Youth Jazz Band, now conducts the CASI group. The band plays a wide scope of music, from jazz to marches to musical medleys, according to a news release announcing the anniversary. The more than 50 band members range in age from their mid-50s to their 90s. Some members were professional musicians, and others are non-professional players with years of experience with their instruments. The July 24 show will be at 7:30 p.m. at the Bill Bow Memorial Band Shell in Veterans Memorial Park. Bettendorf Presbyterian Church will be the ice cream social sponsor. Jackie.
1: And here is our About Town section, things to do in the Quad Cities. On a date, Jim Abbott, father of the siblings who lead the acclaimed duo, the Abbott Brothers, will perform as part of the Katazan House Concerts in Cambridge on Saturday, July 18. The Taylor family has run Katazan House Concerts since 2014 from the front porch of their home located at 411 South Road in Cambridge, Illinois. The series is supported by Crossroads Cultural Connections. Jim Abbott is a singer and guitarist who performs folk and Americana music. The show begins with an optional potluck at 6 o'clock in the evening, and the concert is at 7. Guests may bring a dish to share for the potluck. Attendees should bring lawn chairs or blankets for seating. A donation of $20 to $30 is suggested for the concert, and all ages are welcome. On a budget. Oak Grove Tavern, located at 4371 53rd Avenue in Bettendorf, is hosting its fourth annual Nash Bash weekend, celebrating all things Nashville with country-inspired cocktails, decor, live music, and pop-up stations. From 5 till 8 in the evening, Thursday, July 16, that's today, the bar will have a custom cowboy hat bar, a permanent jewelry station, and a pop-up from After Image Boutique. The grilled cheese bar food truck will be open. The tavern will have country music bingo at 7 in the evening. On Friday, July 17, Nashville singer Kaylin Saz will perform from 7 till 10 in the evening. Wolf It Down Pizza will be on site from 5 to 8 p.m. On Saturday, July 18, Nashville artist Kyle Elliott will perform from 3 in the afternoon till 6. Uncle Sam's Kitchen will be on site from 5 to 8 p.m. The bar will have karaoke and country-themed DJ tracks starting at 7 in the evening. Admission is free the whole weekend. Entrance is limited to those 21 years and older. Dine and Drink. Adventurous Brewing, located at 1040 State Street, Bettendorf, will release a barrel-aged imperial stout called Scenic Byway at 11:30 in the morning, Sunday, July 19. The brewery partnered with Pulpit Rock Brewing Company in Decorah, Iowa, and loaded the stout with butterscotch crunch and toasted coconut and let it rest for 22 months in a single Willett bourbon barrel. The brew will be available on tap and in 12-ounce bottles to go. The beer will be available online and in person. The brews cost $20 each. Floyd's Burgers will be on site from noon to 3 in the afternoon. Knight's Pizza will be on site from 4 to 6:30 in the evening. Singer Mo Carter will perform from 4 till 6 in the evening, and the brewery closes at 7 o'clock Sundays. Sounds like a meal in itself, my word. Folk Friday, Charlie Parr will perform at the Raccoon Motel, located at 325 East 2nd Street in Davenport, on Friday, July 17. Parr is a Minnesota native in his late 50s who has gained a steady following for his gruff voice and poetic lyrics. The folk and blues singer plays a resonator guitar, a fretless open-back banjo, and a 12-string guitar. His influences include Charlie Patton, Reverend Gary David, and John Koerner. Parr's music has been featured on films and television. The avant-garde performer Samuel Locke Ward and Decatur, Illinois singer Marble Teeth will open for Parr. Doors open at 7 in the evening. Openers usually begin about 1 hour after the doors open. Admission is $33.06, and tickets can be bought on this website, dice.fm. And finally, Ocean Odyssey with the family. Staff from the National Mississippi River Museum and Aquarium in Dubuque and their stingrays will be at the Moline Public Library, located at 3210 41st Street, from 10 in the morning till noon, Saturday, July 18. Participants can learn about the ray's adaptations and ecosystem during an interactive presentation, then touch the stingrays. The presentation will be about 30 to 40 minutes, with visits to the stingrays the remainder of the session. This event is recommended for kids 8 and older. The library will also set up other ocean activities in the children's department that morning. Registration is required. Visitors can register at this website, molinelibrary.librarymarket.com, up to the start of the event. And just to remind you, the presentation begins at 10 in the morning and is best suited for those ages 8 and older. Plan to arrive after 10:30 in the morning if you want to attend only the touch portion. And reminder, registration is required. Pete?
0: And there's a major merger in the media industry these days that's making up a lot of press and consternation. A Reuters article. States suing to block Paramount's merger with Warner Brothers Discovery argue that the deal could squeeze local movie theaters, which are still struggling to sell as many tickets as they did before the pandemic. If completed, the merger would combine two of the nation's 5 major films distributors and further concentrate ownership of cable television networks. The new entity would have unfair bargaining leverage over the theater owners and pay TV operators, according to the complaint. With fewer film distributors, studios could find it easier to pressure theater owners for a greater share of ticket revenue, alleges the complaint, filed by California and 11 other states, including Oregon, New York, and Minnesota. Basic cable TV providers would also lose leverage, the state said. The deal would concentrate Paramount's market power in movie theaters and in basic cable to more than 27% each, according to the complaint. Paramount, led by CEO David Ellison, issued a statement saying the lawsuit distorts settled antitrust law and is based on a misrepresentation of competition in the entertainment industry. Delaying the deal will also be costly for Paramount. Ellison has agreed to pay Warner Brothers Discovery shareholders a 25-cent per share ticking fee, amounting to about $650 million in cash each quarter if the deal does not close before October. Cinema United, a trade group for theater owners that has been lobbying against the deal, welcomed the lawsuit. One executive with an independent theater chain, who asked not to be named, worried that a combined Paramount and Warner Brothers could raise the rental fee theater owners pay to show the blockbuster films that attract large audiences. Studios and theaters have traditionally split the proceeds from movie ticket sales evenly, though studios can command as much as 60% of proceeds for highly anticipated movies. As film distributors siphon off a greater percentage of box office proceeds, theater owners may be forced to raise ticket prices or to spend less on improvements, the complaint alleges. To better compete for viewers in the streaming era, theaters have been upgrading their facilities with improvements such as more comfortable seats and a wider variety of refreshments. Echoing cinema operators, Bonta said the industry was hurt by a previous media merger, the 2019 Walt Disney acquisition of entertainment assets owned by Fox. From 2015 to 2018, Disney and Fox distributed 112 wide-release films. That number dropped to 54 for 2022 to 2025, lawsuit said. The merger also would harm cable TV providers who bring the company's networks into American living rooms, the complaint alleged, since Warner and Paramount will no longer compete to market their networks. A deal would combine a range of popular networks, including CNN, TNT, Food Network, and HBO, enhancing the company's bargaining leverage over distributors. Jackie.
1: And moving on to sports. Regional championship games across Iowa on Tuesday finalized the state softball field, with Pleasant Valley earning a return trip to Fort Dodge, while Assumption, North Scott, and Muscatine saw their seasons come to an end, one win shy of state. Pleasant Valley is headed back to the Class 5A state tournament after defeating Waukee 4-2 in the Region 8 championship. The Spartans, with a record of 25-12, scored all four of their runs over the first three innings, building an early cushion before sophomore pitcher Mason Bischoff took over. Bischoff struck out 11 over a complete game effort, limiting Waukee to two runs. Maggie Bowman led Pleasant Valley offensively, going 2-for-4 with a double, a home run, and three RBIs. Pleasant Valley advances to face top-ranked Waukee Northwest with a record of 36-4 in the Class 5A quarterfinals at 11:45 in the morning Sunday at Rogers Park in Fort Dodge. Assumption's bid for a state tournament berth ended with a 3-1 loss to West Delaware in the Class 3A Region 7 championship. West Delaware scored twice in the first inning and added an insurance run in the fifth. Assumption broke through with a run in the fourth but couldn't complete the comeback. Freshman Taylor Williamson pitched a complete game, allowing three runs while striking out four. Senior Catherine Snyder accounted for one of the night's hits and drove in their lone run. Assumption finished the season with a record of 30-9, while West Delaware, with a record of 25-11, advanced to the state tournament. North Scott came within an inning of reaching state before falling to Burlington with a score of 3-2 in eight innings in the Class 4A Region 5 championship. After Burlington scored in the top of the seventh, the Lancers answered to force extra innings. Burlington then pushed across the go-ahead run in the eighth and held on to end North Scott's season. The Lancers finished the year with a record of 22-15. And finally, Muscatine's season came to a close with an 8-0 loss to Ankeny Centennial in the Class 5A Region 2 championship. Ankeny Centennial, with a record of 38-3, scored in five different innings and was led by Lauren Sandholm, who went 3-for-4 and also threw six scoreless innings with six strikeouts. Muscatine finished the season with a 20-16 record. Pete.
0: And on Iowa State Men's Basketball by Ben Hutchins. Every college basketball roster changes from year to year. That's especially true when a player of Joshua Jefferson's caliber leaves. Jefferson debuted in the NBA's Summer League this week with the Brooklyn Nets. He was a first-round pick in the NBA draft after his senior season at ISU, where he became the fifth consensus All-American in ISU history and averaged 16.4 points and 7.4 rebounds and 4.8 assists. Northwestern transfer Trey Singleton will be a player many compare to Jefferson. Singleton stands 6'8", 215 pounds, and Jefferson finished his college career at 6'8", 246 pounds. Singleton averaged 7.6 points, 4.8 rebounds, and 1.5 assists in his freshman season at Northwestern. ISU coach T.J. Elzeberger said there is a comparison in that both players are versatile, bigger forwards who are really good. Aside from that, he doesn't want there to be a direct comparison. "I think Trey needs to focus on being the best version of Trey that he can be," Elzeberger said. "Joshua certainly had a remarkable couple of years for us, happy and thrilled for what he's done and the position he's put himself in." When asked for differences in his game and Jefferson's game, Singleton identified defensive versatility as a strength. Singleton, 23.8% three-point shooting, granted Jefferson, a 34.5% three-point shooter, some offensive edges. I like to think I can guard every position on the floor, quite literally, 1 through 5. J. Jeff is a great player. He might have a few things offensively that he does better than me, but I like to think that I'm just a little more versatile as far as being able to take a guard or a big, Singleton said. Jackie.
1: And this out of Iowa City from Ethan Petrick. Andrew McKeever's basketball teammates knew what happened while away from in-person learning during the 2020 COVID pandemic. However, when the 2023 graduate of Granada High School returned to campus, he shocked his peers. Quote, "I was always a little bit taller than most kids, but not like crazy," McKeever said. "When COVID hit my freshman year of high school, I grew like 9 or 10 inches in a year. It was pretty crazy. I was around a lot of basketball teammates during COVID and stuff, so they knew, but when I got back to school, everyone was like, you know, you went from how tall to how tall? I was probably like 6'2 going into COVID, and I came out like 6'10, 6'11, end quote. After his growth spurt, McKeever said he shifted his focus from baseball and his prowess on the mound to basketball and his newfound ability as a rim protector. McKeever said he realized he had a Division I future in basketball the following year as he started to collect Division I offers, including St. Mary's. After eclipsing 7 feet in height before the end of high school, McKeever started his career with the Gaels and spent 3 seasons with the program. Following a breakout 2025-26 season where he averaged 8.2 points and 9.2 rebounds per game across 33 appearances, McKeever entered the transfer portal and joined the Iowa men's basketball team this offseason. His new Hawkeye teammates found his 7'3", 285-pound frame just as shocking as his high school peers 5 years ago. While his 1 in 2 million size tends to shock most of those he comes across, McKeever is hoping to make another shocking amount of growth as he joins Iowa. After being used as a back-to-the-basket big at St. Mary's, the Hawkeyes will ask McKeever to be part of an offense with a higher level of ball movement, particularly, and how it uses a center in ball screen actions. Though it's an adjustment, McKeever said he's becoming a better passer, like his NBA idol, Nikola Jovic of the Denver Nuggets, is part of the reason why he wanted to become a Hawkeye. The Iowa offense provides a chance to grow his game. McKeever's hope to improve his ability as an offensive focal point, combined with Iowa's need for size, made the Californian big man and the Hawkeyes a right fit. Pete.
0: And an Iowa State College football article by Ben Hutchins. Among athletic director Jamie Pollard's best professional decisions is bringing T.J. Otzelberger back to Iowa State. In March 2021, Pollard hired Otzelberger as ISU's head coach, despite Otzelberger's 29-30 record at UNLV. ISU has reached the NCAA tournament in all 5 seasons since that decision, and Otzelberger earned a 10-year contract that makes him the face of ISU athletics. Now the partnership is set to end. Pollard announced Friday he is retiring next June, and as soon as a new athletic director is in place. Jamie has been clearly a tremendous mentor, role model, friend, confidant, someone for a number of years, not just in my time at Iowa State, but as I've gone to other places that he and I have maintained a close relationship, Otzelberger said Tuesday. So, for me, when you care about somebody to the extent I care for him, you want what's best for him and what's best for his family because that's what friends do, You're there for your friends in those situations. Altzberger said what Pollard has accomplished in 21 years as ISU's athletic director is, quote, remarkable, and that you could put Pollard's name against anyone in the same period of time. ISU President David Cook, who started on March 1, is leading a national search for the next athletics director. As president, Cook has come in here. He's had a tremendous impact from a leadership standpoint right away, Altzberger said. You can tell he's somebody who really cares about Iowa State, has a vision, and has a plan, and has already made a lot of decisions to move us forward. So totally confident in his ability to make that decision, and from our vantage point. We want to continue to have great people that we can be on this journey with and continue to elevate his program. When asked what he is looking for in a new athletics administration, Altzberger deferred to Cook's judgment. Yeah, that's something for President Cook and his team to identify and look into and decide, Altzberger said. In general, Altzberger emphasized the importance of aligning with the new athletic director, whoever that may be. I think the alignment in any organization is critical to the success so that everybody is going in the same direction. You're pulling in resources, you have high-quality, high-character people with tremendous work habits, and they're pooling their strength to work together. Altzberger said, I think that's what any organization would need to be successful, and I got all the confidence in the world in President Cook and what he will do and how we will go about that to make sure we have the right person for Iowa State moving forward. I don't know what that has to do with Iowa State college football, but that's what the headline said. Jackie.
1: College Hoops Hall of Fame inductees have been announced. Glenn Rice racked up numerous accolades and titles during his legendary basketball career at Michigan. A national champion, Final Four Most Outstanding Player, Big Ten Player of the Year, a two-time All-American. He can add Hall of Famer to that list, as Rice will be part of a cast of coaches and players that will be inducted in the National Collegiate Basketball Hall of Fame this year. It was announced on Monday. Rice will be joined by championship-winning coaches Jay Wright and Tubby Smith, and former Kansas coach Ted Owens in the six-member class. Other players who will be honored are Danny Ainge, who played for BYU, and the late Walt Hazard, who played for UCLA. One of the greatest players and scorers in program history, Rice starred for the Wolverines from 1986 to 1989 and led Michigan to its first national championship in 1989. During that national title run, Rice averaged 30.7 points in six NC2A tournament games and set March Madness single-season records with 184 points and 75 made field goals, marks that still stand. He led the Big Ten in scoring in his final two seasons, including 27.7 points as a senior when he earned the conference's top individual honor. He finished his career with 2,442 points, the second most in program history, and holds the program record with 949 career field goals. Following his stellar Michigan career, Rice was selected by the Miami Heat with the number 4 overall pick in the 1989 NBA draft. Over the course of his 15-year pro career, Rice was a 3-time All-Star and made 2 All-NBA teams, won an NBA title with the LA Lakers in 2000, and averaged 18.3 points across 1,000 games. Rice had his number 41 jersey raised to the Chrysler Center rafters in 2005. He's also been inducted into the Michigan Sports Hall of Fame, and that was in 2007, and the University of Michigan Hall of Honor in 2010. With this latest honor, Rice becomes the third Wolverine to be inducted into the National Collegiate Basketball Hall of Fame, joining Kazee Russell in 2011 and former Michigan coach John Beilein in 2022. The class of 2026 will be enshrined on October 22nd at the College Basketball Experience in Kansas City, Missouri. Pete.
0: And just a real short update on the World Cup going on right now. Spain captain Rodri was 15 years old when La Roja won their only World Cup in 2010 and understands how monumental that accomplishment was. So, defeating France 2-0 in a semifinal on Tuesday in Arlington, Texas, denying Les Bleus a third straight final appearance, was almost too much to comprehend. "It means a lot," said the Manchester City midfielder. "We have only been to the World Cup final twice in our history. It's so difficult to arrive here, but we want to win this World Cup." Spain, the 2010 champions, will play Sunday in East Rutherford, New Jersey, against Argentina, the winner of the game on Wednesday in Atlanta. And with that, we will conclude our readings. First, Jackie and Greg, and finishing up the last half hour with me, Pete, from the readings of the Quad City Times, which has been recorded and will be rebroadcast this evening at 7 o'clock, if you're listening in the morning. And after our rebroadcast this evening, there will be readings from today's edition of the Dispatch Argus. Weather's hot. Be careful out there. But thank you for listening to APRIS, and have a great day.
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calmed down, and that's because refineries really ramped up, he added. And we still have a couple of articles I think we'll move to in the business and finance section of today's Wall Street Journal as we reach the halfway point in this morning's reading. Uber to buy Delivery Hero for $14.8 billion. Najat Kanturi and Andrea Catalayad wrote this article. Uber Technologies agreed to buy Delivery Hero in a deal that values the German company at $14.8 billion and brings together two of the world's biggest food delivery platforms. The San Francisco-based company said on Thursday that the deal would significantly expand its international footprint, adding operations in 50 markets around the world from Asia to Latin America. The proposed tie-up is the latest sign of consolidation in the food delivery industry. DoorDash agreed to buy Britain's Deliveroo last year, while tech investor Process, owner of iFood, has snapped up Amsterdam-based JustEatTakeaway.com. Uber was already delivering Hero's largest shareholder, having steadily increased its stake in recent months. It had an earlier takeover approach rejected in May. Delivery Hero said its board supported Uber's latest offer, adding that joining forces would secure the company's future competitiveness. Under Thursday's deal, Uber is offering 41.50 euros, equivalent of $47.49, a share in cash, up from its earlier proposal of 33 euro share in May. Delivery Hero stock has nearly doubled in value over the past 3 months, driven by Uber's stake building and expectations of a possible takeover. The company said this week that the two sides were in advanced talks about a deal. Uber already holds a direct stake in 24.99% in Delivery Hero and has exposure to an additional 11.84% through financial contracts. Process, Delivery Hero's second largest shareholder, said it would sell its remaining 16.8% stake in the company as part of the takeover. Delivery Hero has struck a separate $1.6 billion deal to sell its businesses in 14 countries, including a chunk of its European operations, to SSW Partners, a New York-based investment group. The sale covers markets where Uber Eats and Delivery Hero already overlap and is subject to the largest takeover deal's completion. For Uber, the takeover will extend its mobility and delivery platform to 99 markets, creating a group with combined gross bookings of $236 billion. The businesses Uber is acquiring in the deal generated gross bookings of $42 billion last year and include local food delivery brands in South Korea, Italy, Nigeria, and Argentina. Uber has pledged to retain Delivery Hero's headquarters and keep its workforce in Berlin until at least 2029. It has also earmarked $2 billion for investments in Germany over the next 5 years. But Delivery Hero, the deal comes as the company had been looking to shuffle its portfolio. This year, it said its co-founder and longtime chief executive, Niklas Osterberg, would step down. And the number of additional markets Uber will add as a result of the acquisition, approximately 50. I think we'll have one more article in the business and finance section of today's Wall Street Journal. Investors, stand by strategies, Bitcoin ride. Article by Vicky G. Huang. James Anderson didn't panic when his shares of the Bitcoin hoarding company Strategy went into free fall this summer. Instead, he doubled down on his positions, which had recently been around $100,000. His holdings are now at around $62,000, including Strategy's common stock and related options contracts and exchange-traded funds. There's that quote, "Buy when there's blood in the streets," said Anderson. But the part people often leave out is, even when it's your own blood. So if I'm feeling like I'm bleeding, then it's probably a good time to buy. Anderson, 37 years old, is among Strategy's fervent fan base who are sticking by the company despite its shares sliding 38% this year, along with Bitcoin's steep declines. Some investors can't resist the prospect of amplifying short-term gains in Bitcoin or collecting dividends on Strategy's preferred shares, while others are simply diehard believers in Bitcoin and think the cryptocurrency will emerge from its latest winter. Strategy, which Michael Saylor founded in 1989, underwent its latest transformation in recent years from a software company

Good morning. This is Carol Morrow. I'll be reading to you from this morning's Quad City Times for today, Friday, July 17th. First, here's the weather forecast. Today, a 40% chance of showers and thunderstorms, mainly after 1 p.m. Mostly sunny, with a high near 92. Heat index values as high as 100. Calm wind becoming southwest around 5 miles per hour in the afternoon. Tonight, a 20% chance of showers and thunderstorms before 8 p.m., mostly clear, with a low around 74. Southwest wind around 5 miles per hour. Saturday, sunny, with a high near 93. Heat index values as high as 100. West wind, 5 to 10 miles per hour, becoming northwest in the afternoon. Saturday night, mostly clear, with a low around 69. North wind, 5 to 10 miles per hour, becoming east after midnight. Sunday sunny with a high near 88. Sunday night mostly clear with a low around 70. Monday a 30% chance of showers and thunderstorms after 1 p.m. mostly sunny with a high near 93. Monday night a 30% chance of showers and thunderstorms before 1 a.m. partly cloudy with a low around 73. Tuesday sunny with a high near 88. Tuesday night, mostly clear, with a low around 65. Wednesday, sunny, with a high near 82. Wednesday night, mostly clear, with a low around 63. Thursday, sunny, with a high near 83. The time is coming up on 8:02. This first article from the front page of this morning's Quad City Times is by Cesar Toscano. Morse to be paid more than $700,000. Bettendorf Community School District will pay more than $700,000 to former Superintendent Michelle Morse as part of her settlement agreement. The district and Morse announced she would leave the role effective July 1, 2026, after the board made an agreement for her resignation. Morse signed the agreement on July 1, and Board President Paul Castro signed it the following day, according to a copy emailed from the district to the Quad City Times Dispatch Argus. Morse will be compensated $102,000 for lost wages, less applicable deductions and withholdings, and $600,000 for non-wage compensatory damages, according to the agreement. There is also $18,000 to be paid to Hedberg and Bolton, P.C., a workers' rights law firm, for attorney fees. Morse had 2 years of her contract left when the settlement agreement was made. An extension to her contract was cut in January by the school board. In exchange for compensation, Morse agreed in the settlement that she would not sue the district. The document also states the district denies any violation of BCSD's policies or procedures or BCSD's contract with Morse or violation of any federal, state, or Iowa laws or regulations. The district also provided the contract agreement for Interim Superintendent John Elkin. The Interim Superintendent's annual salary is $218,000 from July 27, 2016 to June 30, 2027. Elkin was approved on Monday night by the Bettendorf School Board on a 6-to-1 vote. A Bettendorf High School alumnus from the class of 1990, Elkin was recently the Chief of Staff and Deputy Director for the Iowa Department of Education. Before that, he was the Superintendent and Assistant Superintendent for Center Point Urbana CSD from 2021 to 2025. Elkin continued his education after Bettendorf at Drake University, where he completed his undergraduate and graduate degrees in 1995 and 2001, respectively. 2026 Grand Prix canceled. This is by Thomas Geyer. Economic stresses have forced the cancellation of the 2026 X-Stream Rock Island Grand Prix, which had been set for September 5th through 6th, race organizers announced Wednesday. According to a news release issued by the organization, the race has been faced with economic issues outside of its control. Among those issues are increasing costs, declining participation in the kart races across the country, and rising costs for air and auto travel for the race teams, race officials, and spectators.
The race committee's decision to suspend this year's race was unanimous. Planning is already underway for the 2027 Xtreme Rock Island Grand Prix. The organization is using the extra time to discuss ways to improve and modernize all aspects of the event. Having been around as long as we have, lots of things have changed, and this is probably an exercise we should have taken in more than 30 years. Roger Ruthart, president of the Grand Prix, said in the release, "Every aspect of the event will be on the table, including race dates, classes, the schedule, the track, rules, the location, safety, and the entire race weekend tourism experience for racers, spectators, and the host community. Racers and spectators are encouraged to send comments, ideas, and questions to rockislandgrandprix@gmail.com. New partners and their ideas are welcome," the release said. "We know that the Quad Cities is a great market for an event like ours, served by a great interstate highway network and awesome air service, but the Midwest also has a limited racing season," Ruthart said. "We have great promotional opportunities, long-time sponsor support, top-rate social media, great local media partners, a long partnership with Margay Ignite Racing, eKarting News, and the best track announcers in the sport. However, with rising costs, holding the event this year did not make sense financially," Ruthart said. He added that organizers are also reviewing safety issues. "We've been showing off the Quad Cities for more than 30 years, and people leave town with good things to say," he said. "That will also continue to be a high priority." Sarah Hayden, communications director for the City of Rock Island, said, "The City of Rock Island is sorry to hear the Grand Prix is canceled for 2026. This unique event brings racers, participants, and spectators to downtown Rock Island from all over the world and injects thousands of dollars into our community each year. We hope the race returns bigger and better in 2027. Here's an article by Thomas Geyer, QCCA Expo Center being rebranded. The QCCA Expo Center is being rebranded after a local sponsor is giving the more than 100-year-old building a much-needed facelift. The building will now be known as the QCCA Event Center, sponsored by Jackson Generator. Rob Junker, show director of the facility, said that Jackson Generator and Home Services of East Moline is giving the building the upgrades it needed. "Sam Jackson is doing a wonderful job in fixing up and preserving the building," Junker said. "The name change does not impact the Quad City Conservation Alliance's mission. We're still a not-for-profit that helps conservation projects within 90 miles of the Quad Cities," he said. "We are all about helping conservation projects." "The building has shown its age," he said, "and it has been great to have someone make the necessary renovations and improvements. We can't thank Jackson Generator enough," Junker said. "The company is taking on a huge project and is doing a fabulous job." The event center spans 60,000 square feet, he said. "The goal is to have an up-to-date facility that can host more shows to raise money for conservation projects. The center hosts numerous exhibits and events throughout the year, including the popular Bald Eagle Days, to raise money for conservation programs. The Quad City Conservation Alliance began in the early 1980s with five conservation groups: Fire Lake Sportsman's Club, Mississippi Valley Chapter of Muskies Incorporated, Moline Conservation Club, Quad City Inn Fisherman Club, and Rock Island Conservation Club. The organization's shows initially started in the Zayer Store, formerly the Watchtower Plaza Expo Building in Rock Island. In 1987, the Quad City Conservation Alliance moved to its present location at 2621 4th Avenue, which was then known as the Rimco Exhibition Center. By the time the 1988 shows rolled around, the owner of the Rimco Exhibition Center, Jack Titcomb, had donated the 14-acre property to the QCCA for its annual shows.
Junker said there will be a ribbon cutting when the renovations and upgrades are complete. It's going to be like a brand new building, he said. Data center ordinance delayed. This is by Sarah Watson. The Clinton Plan Commission delayed voting on a proposed ordinance regulating data centers Wednesday after hearing from the public. About 150 people from Clinton and beyond attended a commission meeting at the recently renovated Eagle Point Park Lodge to review a proposed ordinance governing data centers in city limits. After about 2.5 hours of hearing the public's suggestions for changing the ordinance, including a 15-page letter collaboratively written and read by residents, the commission decided to delay voting on a recommendation to allow the commissioners a chance to absorb the information and public suggestions. Tech company QTS is considering bringing a $10 billion, 1,100-acre data center campus to Clinton near its airport, making for potentially the largest data center campus in the state. That inquiry has drawn outcry from residents who live close to the proposed location and prompted the city to draft an ordinance to attempt to put in place safeguards for residents. The city's proposed 15-page ordinance would allow data centers in Clinton's industrially zoned areas with city council approval, and it would require the developer to prepare reports and submit to regulations on water use, electricity use, noise control, decommissioning, and road use, and address other concerns. Residents on Wednesday called for a stronger ordinance, with less city council discretion on implementing requirements for developers. A data center is not good for Clinton, and nothing in this ordinance changes that, Clinton resident Carol McGuire told the commission. I have read it. A water study and a teardown plan, I acknowledge that. But almost every protection in here states that the city may require it. A protection you are allowed to skip is not a protection. Stronger language is needed. City Attorney Patrick O'Connell acknowledged the feedback he received for stronger language. He said he's also heard from some who think the proposed ordinance is too restrictive. Ryan Drew, a union representative, told the Plan Commission he was concerned the ordinance demonized one industry and questioned whether other existing industries in Clinton would be able to comply with the ordinance if it applied to them. Drew also said other communities have seen billions in economic activity from data center development. O'Connell told the audience the ordinance is a framework to start and that the Plan Commission could approve it as is, deny it as is, or approve a recommendation but ask for certain changes the public wants to see before it goes to the City Council for a vote. O'Connell said currently there is no ordinance governing data centers, and the goal of the ordinance is to put in place protections for taxpayers, public infrastructure, and public safety, and to ensure there is a path forward for a data center project that would benefit the community. The ordinance would require developers to submit plans to the city, including a project narrative describing the facility, a site plan, a plan for water, sewer, electricity, gas, and other utilities, a water use plan and study, a written verification from the electric provider that maximum projected electrical demand has been disclosed, and the utility provider has reviewed the capacity and infrastructure needed to serve the project. A lighting plan, a pre-construction noise and vibration study, a traffic study, a storm water management plan, an emergency response and fire safety plan, a backup power and fuel storage plan, a waste management and decommissioning plan, and documents of any requested city incentives, cost-sharing requests, or public improvements. Under the ordinance, the City Council must find that the project is in an allowed zoning district, has adequate access to utilities and public infrastructure, impacts have been addressed related to noise, water use, power demand, lighting, vibration, traffic, emergency response, storm water and surrounding land
uses, and the project does not create an unreasonable adverse impact on public health, safety, welfare, city infrastructure, or surrounding properties. Data center buildings would have to be set back at least 100 feet from all exterior property lines and set back 500 feet from any residentially zoned property, school, daycare, hospital, nursing home, church, or public park. Also, certain mechanical equipment must be stored at least 500 feet from residential property. Some residents said the ordinance should require greater distance from property lines. The ordinance also adds requirements for data centers to add landscaping buffers to minimize visual, noise, and lighting impacts. With a water plan, the developer shall demonstrate that the proposed cooling system is water efficient, appropriate for the site, and will not create an unreasonable burden on the city's water supply, treatment capacity, distribution system, or emergency water needs under the ordinance. In an emailed statement, a QTS spokesperson said, "QTS appreciates the City of Clinton's thoughtful approach to planning for future development. Clear expectations help ensure projects are developed responsibly and in a way that reflects the priorities of the community," the spokesperson wrote. "While we are in the early stages of evaluating a potential data center campus in Clinton, and the ordinance process remains ongoing, we will continue working collaboratively with city leaders and residents as we assess the opportunity." In June, the City Council rejected a proposed data center moratorium in a split vote, with some council members saying they didn't want Clinton to appear closed for business. In Cedar Rapids, QTS is building a 300,000-square-foot data center, according to the Cedar Rapids Gazette. The campus is expected to take up 612 acres. Big tech companies have been investing hundreds of billions of dollars to build data centers across the country, which the companies say are needed to train and power artificial intelligence products, such as chatbots, and keep up with increasing cloud data storage. But public backlash to data centers has grown across the country. A study conducted by Data Center Watch found that 20 data center projects representing an estimated $98 billion were blocked or delayed in the second quarter of 2025. Some states and localities have looked to put in place limits on data centers. Among communities in Iowa, Linn County, Peosta, Pottawatomie County, and Palo have or are considering ordinances putting additional requirements, such as performing a water study, on data centers. Community Foundation receives $250,000 grant. This is by Lexi Woodcock. The City of Muscatine was awarded $250,000 for advancing rural housing solutions. The Community Foundation of Greater Muscatine received the grant through a national network of climate action community foundations. The Community Foundation Climate Collaborative, CFCC, with support from the McKnight Foundation, a Minnesota-based family foundation, according to the release. The release states the funding will support the Community Foundation's Rural Housing Innovation Initiative, a cross-sector collaboration that works to improve affordability and reduce carbon emissions in housing while meeting the unique needs of rural communities. "We didn't begin this work with climate as the primary goal," said Adrian Tao, Director of Strategic Impact at the Community Foundation of Greater Muscatine. We began with a commitment to expanding access to affordable housing in rural communities. What we discovered is that the same innovations that help families save money over the life of a home, through lower utility bills, durable construction, and efficient building systems, also contribute to a lower carbon future.
Officials said the grant will help design and construct homes that reduce costs while lowering the carbon footprint of new builds in the following ways: developing and testing high-performance building systems that improve energy efficiency, reduce emissions, and lower long-term operating expenses for homeowners. Exploring manufacturing and construction innovations that minimize material waste, improve quality, and increase resource efficiency. Demonstrating scalable approaches to decarbonized affordable housing that can be adapted to by rural communities facing similar housing challenges. We're grateful to the McKnight Foundation and the Community Foundation Climate Collaborative for recognizing that climate solutions can be achieved through practical investments that strengthen communities, improve housing affordability, and create lasting environmental benefits, she added. According to the release, the community organization has assembled partners from various sectors, such as higher education, manufacturing, and local government, to position the city of Muscatine as a living laboratory for affordable, high-performance rural housing. By integrating practical housing solutions, officials said the initiative aims to create a replicable model for rural communities across the region, seeking to expand housing while reducing long-term costs and environmental impact. The release said the group also made a grant to the Community Foundation of Greater Dubuque. Building climate resilience takes all regions of our country, which means that Iowa and the Midwest are integral to a comprehensive strategy that addresses one of the most critical issues of our day, said Kristen Trax, director of the Community Foundation Climate Collaborative. For more information, call the Community Foundation at 563-264-3863 or visit its website. Here's an article by Haley Peck. Iowa Task Force begins work to curb fraud. Iowa's Medicaid Fraud Elimination Task Force held its first meeting on Wednesday to begin strategizing ways to combat Medicaid fraud in the state. Governor Kim Reynolds created the task force to recommend ways to address fraud, waste, and abuse in Iowa's Medicaid program. Reynolds appointed Attorney General Brenna Byrd to lead the effort. Reynolds signed an executive order creating the Medicaid Fraud Elimination Task Force on July 1st, directing the group to develop recommendations by October 29th. Iowa's Medicaid program currently serves 702,857 people, according to the state's Medicaid dashboard. During the first 3 months of 2026, the state reported 164 open investigations involving suspected fraud, waste, or abuse, with 11 cases referred to the Medicaid Fraud Control Unit. Iowans deserve efficiency and accountability in all taxpayer-funded programs, Byrd said at the press conference after the first meeting. If someone commits Medicaid fraud, they're taking money from programs that people desperately need. Along with Byrd, task force members include Larry Johnson, Principal Deputy Director of the Department of Health and Human Services, Lee Grossman, Director of Iowa Medicaid, Aaron Back, Director of the Department of Inspections, Appeals, and Licensing, Jeremy Ingram, Director of Iowa's Medicaid Fraud Control Unit, Stephen Bayens, Commissioner of the Department of Public Safety, Craig Paulson, Director of the Department of Management, Dax Oberreuter, Representative from the Governor's Office, Jennifer Vermeer, Iowa Plan President at Molina Healthcare, Teresa Hersey, President of WellPoint Iowa, Brian Sanders, CEO of Iowa Total Care. The task force was divided into work groups, including the Federal Alignment and Medicaid Fraud Control Unit Optimization Work Group, Technology and Data Analytics Work Group, High Risk Services and Quality Initiatives Work Group, Managed Care Operations Work Group, and Public Awareness and Reporting Channels Work Group.
Each group was created to address the goals of the final report, which include strengthening alignment with the Center for Medicaid and Medicare Services, federal program integrity initiatives, and federal actions to suspend enrollment of new high-risk providers, investing in program integrity technology using recovered funds, supporting managed care organizations, provider network management, establishing integrity quality initiatives focused on high-risk services and electronic visit verification, enhancing methods for the public to report suspected Medicaid fraud. The goal here is to look at all the ways that we can work together to stop Medicaid fraud from happening, and then, when it does happen, to make sure that we are holding those who commit Medicaid fraud, those providers, accountable, whether that's through criminal prosecution or by civil recovery of the taxpayer money that was taken, Byrd said. With over 700,000 Iowans enrolled in Medicaid, Byrd said that there are active cases around Iowa and there is no acceptable amount of fraud. A date for the next meeting has not yet been announced. Buffalo man sentenced for meth trafficking. This is by Thomas Geyer. A Buffalo, Iowa man who was arrested July 21, 2025 by Bettendorf police with nearly 3.7 pounds of meth in his possession has been sentenced to 18 years in federal prison. During a sentencing hearing held Tuesday in U.S. District Court Davenport, Judge Rebecca Goodgame Ebinger sentenced Anthony Michael Divajonk, 33, to a concurrent terms of 216 months on charges of conspiracy to distribute a controlled substance and possession with the intent to distribute a controlled substance. Divajonk has pleaded guilty to each charge during a plea hearing held on March 13, 2026. Ebinger also ordered Divajonk to serve 6 years on supervised release after he completes his prison sentence. There is no parole in the federal system. Divajonk had been arrested by Bettendorf police after detectives involved in a narcotics investigation executed a search warrant on his property, his vehicle, and his cell phone. Officers located 3.7 pounds of meth in his vehicle and other drugs, including marijuana, THC wax, and psilocybin mushrooms. During a post-Miranda interview, Divajonk told officers he sold meth and that he had 3 to 4 customers. Divajonk said he charged $250 per ounce of meth and said he had 3 customers who bought 2 to 3 ounces of meth per week. The 4th customer purchased an ounce of meth from him almost every day. Divajonk was charged in Scott County District Court with possession with the intent to deliver meth, as well as 2 counts of violating Iowa's drug tax stamp law. The state charges were dismissed on October 13, 2025, after federal authorities took over the case on October 9, 2025, when a federal grand jury indicted Divajonk on the charges to which he pleaded guilty. At the time Divajonk was arrested on the drug charges, he was on parole from the Iowa Department of Corrections after having served prison time for forgery, felony eluding, OWI second out of Muscatine County, and a fraud conviction in Scott County. I'll take a short break and then continue reading from this morning's Quad City Times in just a couple of minutes.

Continuing now with an article from the culture page of this morning's Quad City Times. This is Shane Brown's Viewpoint column, and it's titled Hidden Valley Ranch, MVP of the World Cup. This Sunday is the FIFA World Cup final, bringing to a close a month in which America has collectively come down with a serious case of World Cup fever. Well, some of America, anyway. I know there are still plenty of readers out there who don't remotely understand or care about soccer. Fortunately, your local newspaper employs a seasoned soccer expert who is uniquely qualified to explain the beautiful game to the masses. And by uniquely qualified, I mean I've watched like 2.5 games. But I've totally got the hang of it, I swear. I already know all the words to Wonderwall. I can yell goal for a good 5 seconds. I'm basically Ted Lasso at this point. From what I've been able to determine, the object of the game is to kick your opponent in the shins hard enough that he collapses in agony. If you somehow fail to kick him in the shins, proper soccer etiquette dictates that he should collapse anyway, roll across the field several times, and clutch whichever body part is closest to the television camera. This is apparently known as selling the foul, though I prefer to think of it more as community theater with cleats. The referee then arrives and presents someone with a brightly colored card. Yellow appears to mean I'm very disappointed in your behavior. Red means please leave before this becomes a police matter. The team with the prettiest collection of cards does not technically win, but I remain convinced they should at least receive a small trophy for presentation. And, of course, like most things I know very little about, I am now deeply invested for no particular reason whatsoever. This is a bit weird, given I've spent most of my life being spectacularly uninterested in sports. I don't follow football, baseball, basketball, or hockey. The only sport I lean into is NASCAR, and I'm self-aware enough to realize this is at best a personality quirk. I'm just somehow entertained by cars turning left for hours on end, so I recognize I've surrendered any right to criticize how anyone else chooses to spend a Sunday afternoon. But the World Cup has a strange gravitational pull. You can ignore soccer for years, then suddenly find yourself checking kickoff times, recognizing players, and becoming emotionally invested in Switzerland for absolutely no logical reason. I now know what a set piece is. I've used phrases like counterattack and high press with all the confidence of a man who learned them approximately 3 commercial breaks ago. I still don't understand the offside rule, but that's okay. I don't think anyone does. Now that the U.S. team has been knocked out, I'm Team England all the way. I've spent most of my adult life obsessed with British music, so supporting England feels less a choice and more like the inevitable conclusion of a series of poor financial decisions involving imported CDs. It's impossible to spend 3 decades following bands from Manchester without eventually learning that everybody has a club, everybody hates somebody else's club, and they're all somehow furious about a match that happened in 1986. I guess it rubbed off. Unfortunately, England's style of play has not always been the strongest argument against the stereotype that soccer can be boring to watch. Their strategy often appears to be passing the ball from one motionless player to another until either an opening develops, someone pulls a hamstring from repetitive standing, or the crowd reaches retirement age. Team England, as a general rule, has all the forward momentum of a Coldplay song. I find myself shouting, "Do something!" at the television, which I realize is rich coming from a man sitting in a recliner eating Triscuits. And yet I keep watching.

0: The games can be tense even when nobody scores. A single goal feels enormous. Entire countries seem to stop breathing at once. Penalty shootouts feel like years of training and preparation ultimately come down to a moment that's about 20% skill and 80% pure luck. There's also something especially fun about having the World Cup here in the U.S. Soccer may be gaining new American fans, but America seems to be gaining new fans of its own. My favorite pastime of late has been watching YouTube videos of international visitors discovering our culture in real time. They are amazed by giant pickup trucks, free drink refills, air conditioning cold enough to preserve meat, and stores where you can buy beef jerky and patio furniture and a decorative sign reminding you to live, laugh, love without changing aisles. Then comes ranch dressing. Watching someone from overseas try ranch dressing for the first time has become my favorite new YouTube genre. It usually starts with suspicion, followed by one cautious bite, widened eyes, and immediate acceptance of the American way of life. Forget the golden boot. The real MVP of the World Cup might be Hidden Valley. The world may be teaching us how to appreciate its favorite sport, but we're teaching them how to dunk pizza in salad dressing. That's a fair cultural exchange. As I write this, England is preparing to face Argentina in tomorrow's semifinal, which will be yesterday's semifinal by the time you read this. Lionel Messi is on the other side, which means England is either about to author one of the great upsets in World Cup history or provide a very pleasant evening for several million Argentines. By the time this prints, we'll all know how it turned out, or at least the dozen of us will who suddenly became lifelong soccer fans sometime around late June. If England lost, I'll probably have already returned to my natural state of sports indifference. If they somehow won, well, there's a decent chance I'm wearing a Three Lions shirt in the office today and confidently explaining tactics I didn't know existed 2 weeks ago. Either way, the World Cup managed to accomplish something I never expected. It made me a temporary soccer fan. By August, I'll almost certainly be back to caring more about stock cars turning left in Indianapolis than a soccer ball anywhere on Earth. We all have our flaws. Returning now to articles from the front section of this morning's Quad City Times. This is by Lexi Woodcock. Mid-American advises online caution against scammers. Mid-American Energy warns customers to be careful using online search engines to find the company's customer service number amid scammers. According to a release from the energy company, online trolls are using paid search advertising and other tactics to alter search results and push out fraudulent call center numbers for utilities, including Mid-American. Officials said scammers pose as company employees and seek personal and financial information over the phone. Customers will see MidAmerican's number listed prominently on monthly bills, our app and website, which is midamericaenergy.com, Chelsea McCracken, Vice President, Customer Operations, said. While you may find the right number using a search engine, we want to warn people that criminals are buying search engine ads and placing fake numbers on legitimate websites to promote fraudulent customer service numbers for utilities, including MidAmerican. To access and pay bills online, the release said to enter the company's website address directly, found on monthly bill statements, and avoid using online search engines. If using a search engine, officials said they advise carefully reviewing results before clicking. Mid-American customers who attempt to contact the company should disconnect the call if they suspect a scam or feel threatened, officials said. Additionally, the release said, Mid-American will never demand immediate payment through gift cards, cryptocurrency, or other unconventional payment methods. We want our customers to contact us with confidence, using the proper channels, she added. 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For more information about utility scams, visit their website. 5 sentenced in connection with fentanyl trafficking. This is by Thomas Geyer. 5 Quad Cities residents involved in a conspiracy to distribute fentanyl pills throughout the area have each been sentenced to federal prison. The 5 were arrested on June 6, 2025. 3 of those involved were sentenced in May, while the last 2 were sentenced on Tuesday. Kendrick Eugene Lee Jr., 25, of Moline. Juwan Dupree Crawford, 26, of East Moline. Draco Ryan Paul Veroni, 24, of Bettendorf. Keisha Renee Rockwood, 42, of Bettendorf. And Key Sion Arthur Edward Rockwood Brown, 23, of Bettendorf. Each were indicted June 3, 2025, by a federal grand jury on 1 count of conspiracy to distribute a controlled substance, fentanyl. The grand jury also charged Veroni, Lee, and Rockwood Brown with 1 count each of possession with the intent to distribute a controlled substance, fentanyl. According to documents filed in the U.S. District Court, Davenport, the 5 began selling fake M30 oxycodone pills laced with fentanyl from at least June 2019 until March 2024. The conspiracy involved more than 26,000 pills and more than 400 grams of fentanyl. Each of those involved in the fentanyl trafficking conspiracy pleaded guilty. Lee pleaded guilty to the conspiracy and possession charges on December 22, 2025. He was sentenced on May 26th to a term of 292 months, or 24 years and 4 months in prison, to be followed by 5 years on supervised federal release. Crawford pleaded guilty on January 6, 2026, to the conspiracy charge. He was sentenced on May 27th to a term of 144 months, or 12 years, in prison, to be followed by 5 years on supervised release. Veroni pleaded guilty to the conspiracy charge on December 23, 2025. He was sentenced on May 27th to 312 months, or 26 years in prison, to be followed by 5 years of supervised release. Rockwood pleaded guilty to the conspiracy charge on January 5, 2026. She was sentenced on Tuesday to 216 months, or 18 years in prison, to be followed by 5 years of supervised release. Rockwood Brown pleaded guilty to the conspiracy charge on March 5, 2026. He was sentenced on Tuesday to 300 months, or 25 years in prison, to be followed by 7 years of supervised release. Turning now to articles from the sports section of this morning's Quad City Times. This is by the Quad City Times staff, Tickets Punched. Two Quad Cities area rivals took opposite paths Wednesday night in Iowa High School Baseball sub-state championship action. Assumption earned a Class 3A state tournament berth with a road victory at Solon, while Pleasant Valley outlasted Bettendorf in 10 innings to claim the Class 4A sub-state 6 title. Pleasant Valley scored the game's only run in the bottom of the 10th inning to slip past Bettendorf 1-0 in the Class 4A Sub-State 6 championship at PV. The game was scoreless through 9 innings as both pitching staffs dominated. Pleasant Valley's Lincoln Dalton struck out 14 over 7 2/3 innings, but was matched by Bettendorf's Jackson Hattler before the Spartans walked it off in the 10th. Mason McCaw collected 3 hits for Pleasant Valley, while Jackson Omelia drove in the winning run with a double. Bettendorf finished the season with a 23-15 record. Pleasant Valley, 29-10-1, advanced to the Class 4A state tournament. Assumption is headed to the Class 3A state tournament after defeating Solon 12-4 in the Sub-State 5 championship at Solon. The Knights scored 4 runs in the first inning and never trailed, pulling away with 4 more runs over the final 2 innings. Jaden Swain went 3-for-4 with two doubles and an RBI, while Easton Jansen hit a three-run homer as part of a three-RBI night. Bailey Alvarez earned the win, allowing one run over four innings with four strikeouts. Grayson Ballinger struck out five over the final three innings to close out the victory. Assumption improved to 27-13 and advanced to next week's Class 3A state tournament. Here's an article by Ben Hutchins. Otzelberger discusses schedule. Ames. For the first time since 2017, Iowa State basketball isn't opening its season at home. Last season, the Cyclones went 29-8 and 16-1 in Hilton Coliseum, dropping one game to Texas Tech. Here is ISU's full non-conference schedule this upcoming season. October 18th, Creighton exhibition at Hilton Coliseum. October 25th, at Northwestern exhibition, Evanston, Illinois. November 2nd, versus Memphis Sioux Falls, South Dakota. November 6th, Southern Miss at Hilton Coliseum. November 10th, Southern at Hilton Coliseum. November 15th, Niagara at Hilton Coliseum. November 24th, versus San Diego State at Las Vegas, Nevada. November 26th through 28th, Players Era Festival in Las Vegas, Nevada. December 2nd, Alcorn State at Hilton Coliseum. December 6th, Purdue at Hilton Coliseum. December 10th at Iowa, Iowa City, Iowa. December 13th, North Carolina Central at Hilton Coliseum. December 18th versus Missouri State at Kansas City, Missouri. December 21st, Northern Arizona at Hilton Coliseum. December 29th, New Hampshire at Hilton Coliseum. Every year, we have one objective in mind: put together the most competitive schedule that puts us in the best position competitively, analytically, and in every way, shape, and form to be in the NCAA tournament, Coach T.J. Otzelberger said. That hasn't changed going into year six of us being here, and that's what we continue to do every year. The Cyclones will host an exhibition against Creighton on October 18th and travel to Northwestern for an exhibition on November 25th. Otzelberger said he believes both of those will be open to fans. ISU will also have a closed scrimmage before the season, not available for fans. ISU is returning to the Sanford Pentagon in Sioux Falls, South Dakota, for its season opener against Memphis on November 2nd. Last season, ISU beat Mississippi State 96-80 in front of a crowd heavily favoring the Cyclones. Playing in Sioux Falls gives our fans on the west side of the state, or maybe even in South Dakota, an opportunity to come to see us play, which means a lot to me. When we played there last year, we felt like we had a home crowd, which was great. It was exciting, Otzelberger said. Highlights of ISU's non-conference schedule include Thanksgiving week games in the Players Era Festival and a home game versus Purdue, followed by Cyhawk. So every game on that schedule is really impactful and important, Otzelberger said, and we know that being at our best as we enter opening night is so important, and that's something we're going to aim to do. In-state rivals featured on UNI schedule. This is by Ethan Petrick, Sioux Falls, South Dakota. The Northern Iowa football program kicks off its 2026 season more than 1,200 miles from home against Eastern Washington. However, the Panthers return home the following week for four straight games in Iowa, including matchups against in-state foes Drake September 12th and Iowa September 19th in weeks 2 and 3. Second-year head coach Todd Stepsis said he looks forward to the back-to-back in-state matchups during Missouri Valley Football Conference Media Days on Wednesday. It's one of those things where you wish you could do that every year, Steps said. In fact, over the next 5 years, we'll play Iowa twice and Iowa State twice. There's just so much pride. People really love where they're from here, and they take a lot of pride in that. So I think any time you bring teams together to compete, you're going to bring communities together. You're going to bring the state together. That's what athletics is all about. It'll be the first time UNI faces the Bulldogs in more than 10 years, after a 45-14 win in 2013. When it travels to Kinnick Stadium the following week, it will be the first time in 8 years that the Panthers will meet the Hawkeyes, following a 38-14 loss in 2018. When it comes to playing the perennial Big Ten contenders, Stepsis said the focus is not making the game bigger than it has to be, especially with a home game against FCS runner-up Illinois State set for the following weekend. It's hard not to fall into a trap of FBS Power 4 opponent, defending runner-up champion, Stepsis said. Let's keep this moment, this opponent, this place, this time frame in our life, in our season. Let's just be grateful for it. The opportunity to play a game, regardless who it is. It's 60 minutes that we get to do this. Football is one of those unique sports where we do a lot of work and we don't get to play a lot. Right now, we got 11 guaranteed games on our schedule, so let's not waste a moment making one too big or overlooking another. Let's attack each of these games, but it's going to be our last, and hopefully, like it's going to be our last, and hopefully we can earn a few more down the road. Illinois State head coach Brock Spack, who has faced Iowa at Kinnick Stadium as a defensive coordinator at Purdue 1997 to 2008, and head coach of the Redbirds, joked his advice to Stepsis on facing the Hawkeyes was "don't do it," before offering his true perspective. It's a great environment, Spack said. My suggestion was just enjoy it and play loose, play really well, and be ready for a physical contest. It'll be very much like the Valley. It'll get you ready for the Valley, because the Hawkeyes are very physical. They were the most physical team in the Big Ten. They are a very physical group, so you have to be ready for that. Quarterback Jackson Daly, a Pleasant Hill native and Southeast Polk alum, likened it to the famous scene in Hoosiers, where the Hickory Huskers measure the state championship court. The field is still 53 1/3 yards wide, 120 yards long, Daly said. It's going to be great. It's going to be a great atmosphere, and we're excited about it. But you don't need to get too caught up in making it bigger than it is. They're a really good football program. They're a really good football team, and we're always looking forward to the challenge. Linebacker John Powers, a Bondurant native and Bondurant Farrar alum, shared a similar perspective. It'll be fun, Powers said. There will be a lot of people there. But I grew up going to games in the Unidome since I was super small, watching David Johnson run around. Every time I step out in the Unidome, it's the biggest stage and super exciting. It's just another game. It'll be fun. It'll be exciting, just like the other 10 games. Here's an article by Bob Asmussen, Gill All In on Another Run. Savoy. During the past four decades of Illinois' men's basketball, only two teams know what it is like the season after the Final Four. The most recent came during the 2005-06 season, when Dee Brown, James Augustine, and friends followed the 2005 NCAA runner-up finish. That memorable season still remains the most successful squad in program history. The 2005-06 Illinois team had to learn how to win without a pair of first-round NBA draft picks, Darren Williams and Luther Head, plus underrated starter Roger Powell Jr. All three were such vital cogs for the 37-2 Illini during the 2004-05 season. Bruce Weber's team climbed as high as number 6 in the polls in the 2005-06 season. Among the highlights were a win at North Carolina, a 32-point victory against Missouri in the Bragging Rights game, and a pair of victories against top-10 Michigan State. The Spartans got revenge in the Big Ten tournament opener with a 5-point win at Conseco Fieldhouse in Indianapolis. Illinois earned a number 4 seed in the NCAA tournament and was sent to San Diego for its early round games, with the Illini opening with a 78-69 win against Air Force in the first round. In the second round against Washington and star Brandon Roy, Illinois held an 11-point lead in the second half, but the Huskies rallied to win 67-64, ending Brown's decorated college career. The Illini finished 26-7 and ranked number 13 in the final regular season poll. Post-tournament polls weren't added until 2024. Like in 2005-06, the 1989-90 Illini returned a star guard, Kendall Gill, plus starter Stephen Bardo and sixth man Marcus Liberty. And just like in 2005-06, the Gill-led team lost a pair of NBA draft picks from the previous season, Nick Anderson and Kenny Battle. Gill and Liberty were the only double-figure scorers, though Andy Kaufman and Bardo were close. Lou Henson's team started the season 11-0, climbing to number 4 in the national polls. But a blowout 91-74 loss at Minnesota on January 6th set up a rocky finish for Illinois. The team closed with a 10-8 stretch in the days before the Big Ten tournament. Illinois entered the NCAA tournament as the number 5 seed in the 64-team field. It was sent to Austin, Texas, where it fell 88-86 to number 12 seed Dayton in the first round. The year after our Final Four, we didn't really follow the blueprint, but we didn't have the same personnel either, Gill said on Monday during his annual charity golf outing at the University of Illinois Orange and Blue courses. We didn't have guys who had 40-inch vertical jumps at every position. We had to somewhat change that style. Now is the current team's job to follow one that reached the Final Four. Five of the top 8 players are back, with 3 returning, Andre Stojakovic, David Mirkovic, and Tomislav Ivicic, who averaged in double figures for a 28-win Illini team last season. Of course, leading scorer and NBA first-round pick Keaton Wagler is lighting it up at the next level with the Los Angeles Clippers in the NBA Summer League. Killen Boswell will be difficult to replace, too, not only for his offensive contributions, but what the Champaign native brought from a defensive perspective and his locker room leadership. But Gill likes the current team's chances to follow the national semifinal with more success, possibly even a repeat Final Four trip, when the 2027 national semifinals tip off next April at Ford Field in Detroit. That's all the time we have for this morning, so I'll conclude the reading of the Quad City Times. This is Carol Morrow signing off and inviting you to stay tuned for the reading of the Argus Dispatch coming up next.
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Good morning, APRIS listeners. Today is Friday, July 17th, 2026. I'm Joan, here to read you as much as I can in the next hour from the Rock Island Argus Moline Dispatch. This reading of the Dispatch Argus is being broadcast live just now at 9 a.m. It is being recorded and will be rebroadcast at 8 p.m. this evening. APRIS and WVIK are currently seeking a regular APRIS listener to serve as a member of WVIK's Community Advisory Board. There are only 4 one-hour meetings held each year, and the meetings can be attended in person or remotely, whichever is more convenient. If you or someone you know would be interested in fulfilling this role, please reach out to Pete Peterson, Director of APRIS, by calling 309-794-7560 or by emailing apris@wvik.org. Thanks for considering that. Support for APRIS comes from the following groups and individuals: the Rausch Family Foundation, the Illinois State Library Radio Information Service, the Illinois Quad Cities and River Cities Rotary Clubs, Rock Island Kiwanis Club, the Melvin McKay Trust, the Rock Island Community Foundation, and Bob and Carol Brockhouse. And before we jump into news this morning, a few words about weather. Today, it says here a 40% chance of showers and thunderstorms, mainly in the afternoon. Mostly sunny, though, with a high near 92 and heat index values as high as 100. So a good day to stay indoors or take very short times outdoors. Calm winds becoming southwest around 5 miles per hour in the afternoon. This evening, a 20% chance of showers and thunderstorms before 8 p.m., mostly clear overnight with a low around 74, southwest wind around 5 miles per hour. Tomorrow, Saturday, sunny with a high near 93, heat index values as high as 100 again. West winds 5 to 10 miles per hour, becoming northwest in the afternoon. Saturday night, a bit cooler, mostly clear with a low around 69. North winds 5 to 10 miles per hour. Sunday sunny with a high near 88. Sunday night, mostly clear, a low around 70. Monday, a 30% chance of showers and thunderstorms in the afternoon, but mostly sunny, high about 93. Monday night, a 30% chance of showers and thunderstorms before 1 a.m. Partly cloudy, low around 73. And Tuesday, Wednesday, and Thursday of next week are predicted to be a bit cooler with highs in the 80s rather than the 90s. So that'll feel good. First today, this from Clinton, Iowa, where the residents are concerned about a proposed data center being built. This by Sarah Watson. The Clinton Plan Commission delayed voting on a proposed ordinance regulating data centers Wednesday after hearing from the public. About 150 people from Clinton and beyond attended a commission meeting at the recently renovated Eagle Point Park Lodge to review a proposed ordinance governing data centers within the city limits. After about 2.5 hours of hearing the public's suggestions for changing the ordinance, including a 15-page letter collaboratively written and read by residents, the commission decided to delay voting on the recommendation to allow the commissioners a chance to absorb the information and suggestions. Tech company QTS is considering bringing a $10 billion, 1,100-acre data center campus to Clinton near the airport, making for potentially the largest data center campus in the state.
That inquiry has drawn outcry from residents who live close by the proposed location, and it prompted the city to draft an ordinance to attempt to put in place safeguards for the residents. The city's proposed 15-page ordinance would allow data centers in Clinton's industrially zoned areas with city council approval. And it would require the developer to prepare reports and submit regulations regarding noise control, decommissioning, road use, and other concerns. Residents on Wednesday called for a stronger ordinance with less city council discretion on implementing requirements for developers. A data center is not good for Clinton, and nothing in this ordinance changes that, Clinton resident Carol McGuire told the commission. I have read it. A water study and a teardown plan. I acknowledge that. But almost every protection in here states that the city may require it. A protection you are allowed to skip is not a protection. Stronger language is needed. City Attorney Patrick O'Connell acknowledged the feedback he received for stronger language. He said he's also heard from some who think the proposed ordinance is too restrictive. Ryan Drew, a union representative, told the Plan Commission he was concerned that the ordinance demonized one particular industry and questioned whether other existing industries in Clinton would be able to comply with the ordinance if it applied to them. Drew also said that other communities have seen billions in economic activity from data center development. O'Connell told the audience the ordinance is a framework to start, and that the Plan Commission could approve it as it is, deny it as it is, or approve a recommendation but ask for certain changes the public wants to see before it goes to the City Council for a vote. O'Connell said currently there is no ordinance governing data centers, and the goal of the ordinance is to put in place protections for taxpayers, public infrastructure, and public safety, and to ensure there is a path forward for a data center project that would benefit the community. The ordinance would require developers to submit plans to the city, including a project narrative describing the facility, a site plan, a plan for water, sewer, electricity, gas, and other utilities, a water use plan and study, a written verification from the electric provider that maximum projected electrical demand has been disclosed and the utility provider has reviewed the capacity and infrastructure needed to serve the project, a lighting plan, a pre-construction noise and vibration study, a traffic study, a stormwater management plan, an emergency response and fire safety plan, a backup power and fuel storage plan, a waste management and decommissioning plan, and documents of any requested city incentives, cost-sharing requests, or public improvements. Data center buildings would have to be set back at least 100 feet from all exterior property lines and set back 500 feet from any residentially zoned property, school, daycare, hospital, nursing home, church, or public park. Also, certain mechanical equipment must be stored at least 500 feet from residential property. Some residents said the ordinance should require greater distance from property lines. The ordinance also adds requirements for data centers to add landscaping buffers to minimize visual, noise, and lighting impacts. With a water plan, the developer, quote, shall demonstrate that the proposed cooling system is water efficient, appropriate for the site, and will not create an unreasonable burden on the city's water supply, treatment capacity, distribution system, or emergency water needs, unquote. In an emailed statement, a QTS spokesperson said, QTS appreciates the City of Clinton's thoughtful approach to planning for future development.
Clear expectations help ensure that projects are developed responsibly and in a way that reflects the priorities of the community. In Cedar Rapids, QTS is building a 300,000-square-foot data center, according to the Cedar Rapids Gazette. The campus is expected to take up 612 acres. Big tech companies have been investing hundreds of billions of dollars to build data centers across the country, which the companies say are needed to train and power artificial intelligence products such as chatbots and keeping up with increasing cloud data storage. But public backlash to data centers has grown across the country. Some states and localities have looked into putting in place limits on the data centers. Among communities in Iowa, Linn County, Piasta, Pottawatomie County, and Palo have or are considering ordinances, putting additional requirements, such as performing a water study, on new data centers. And this news about the annual Grand Prix, usually held in Rock Island, by Thomas Geyer. Economic stresses have forced the cancellation of the 2026 Extreme Rock Island Grand Prix, which had been set for September 5 to 6. Race organizers announced this on Wednesday. According to a news release issued by the organization, the race has been faced with economic issues outside of its control. Among the issues are increased costs, declining participation in the kart races across the country, and rising costs for air and auto travel for the race teams. The race committee's decision to suspend this year's race was unanimous. Planning is underway for a 2027 Extreme Rock Island Grand Prix. The organization is using the extra time to discuss ways to improve and modernize all aspects of the event. Having been around as long as we have, lots of things have changed. And this is probably an exercise we should have taken in more than 30 years, Roger Ruthart, president of the Grand Prix, said in the release. Every aspect of the event will be on the table, including race dates, classes, the schedule, the track, rules, the location, safety, and the entire weekend tourism experience for racers, spectators, and the host community. Racers and spectators are encouraged to send comments and ideas and questions to rockislandgrandprix@gmail.com. New partners and their ideas are welcome, the release said. We all know that the Quad Cities is a great market for an event like this, served by a great interstate highway network and awesome air service, but the Midwest also has a limited racing season, Ruthart said. We have great promotional opportunities, longtime sponsor support, top-rate social media, great local media partners, and a long partnership with Margay Ignite Racing and E-Karting News. However, with rising costs, holding the event this year did not make sense financially, Ruthart said. He added that organizers are also reviewing safety issues. And news from the Bettendorf school system about the settlement with the ex-superintendent, this by Cesar Toscano. Bettendorf Community School District will pay more than $700,000 to former Superintendent Michelle Morse as a part of her settlement agreement. The district and Morse announced she would leave the role effective July 1, 2026, after the board made an agreement for her resignation. Morse signed the agreement on July 1st, and Board President Paul Castro signed it the following day, according to a copy emailed from the district to the Quad City Times and Dispatch Argus. Morse will be compensated $102,000 for lost wages, less applicable deductions and withholdings, and $600,000 for non-wage compensatory damages, according to the agreement.
There is also $18,000 to be paid to Hedberg and Bolton PC, a workers' rights law firm, for attorney fees. Morse had 2 years of her contract left when the settlement agreement was made. An extension in her contract was cut in January by the school board. In exchange for compensation, Morse agreed in the settlement that she would not sue the district. The document also states that the district denies any violation of the Bettendorf Community School District policies or procedures or the school district's contract with Morse or violation of any federal, state, or Iowa laws or regulations. The district also signed the contract and provided the information for Interim Superintendent John Elkin. The interim superintendent's annual salary is $218,000 starting July 27, 2026 to June 30, 2027. Elkin was approved on Monday night by the Bettendorf School Board on a 6-1 vote. A Bettendorf High School alumnus from the class of 1990, Elkin was recently the chief of staff and deputy director for the Iowa Department of Education. Before that, he was superintendent and assistant superintendent for the Center Point Urbana Consolidated School District between 2021 and 2025. And more news about public venues. The Quad Cities Expo Center is being rebranded. The QCCA Expo Center is being rebranded after a local sponsor is giving the more than 100-year-old building a much-needed facelift. The building will now be known as the QCCA Event Center, sponsored by Jackson Generator. Rob Junker, show director for the facility, said that Jackson Generator and Home Services of East Moline is giving the building the upgrades it needed. Sam Jackson is doing a wonderful job fixing up and preserving the building, Junker said. The name change does not impact the Quad City Conservation Alliance's mission. We're still a not-for-profit that helps conservation projects within 90 miles of the Quad Cities, he said. We are all about helping conservation projects. The building has shown its age, he said, and it has been great to have someone make the necessary renovations and improvements. We can't thank Jackson Generator enough, Junker said. The company is taking on a huge project and doing a fabulous job. The event center spans 60,000 square feet, he said. The goal is to have an up-to-date facility that can host more shows to raise money for conservation products and projects. The center hosts numerous exhibits and events throughout the year, including the popular Bald Eagle Days, to raise money for conservation programs. The Quad City Conservation Alliance began in the early 1980s with five conservation groups: Fire Lake Sportsman's Club, Mississippi Valley Chapter of the Muskies, Inc., Moline Conservation Club, Quad City Inn Fisherman's Club, and Rock Island Conservation Club. The organization shows initially started in the Zaire store, formerly the Watchtower Plaza Expo building in Rock Island. In 1987, the Quad City Conservation Alliance moved to its present location at 2621 4th Avenue, which was then known as the Rimco Exhibition Center. By the time the 1988 shows rolled around, the owner of the Rimco Exhibition Center, Jack Titcomb, had donated the 14-acre property to the QCCA for its annual shows. Junker said there will be a ribbon cutting when the renovations and upgrades are complete. It's going to be like a brand new building, he said. And then some news from Muscatine. The City of Muscatine was awarded $250,000 for advancing rural housing solutions. The Community Foundation of Greater Muscatine received the grant through a national network of climate action community foundations, the Community Foundation Climate Collaborative, with support from the McKnight Foundation, a Minnesota-based family foundation, according to the release.
The release states the funding will support the Community Foundation's Rural Housing Innovation Initiative, a cross-section collaboration that works to improve affordability and reduce carbon emissions in housing while meeting the unique needs of rural communities. "We didn't begin this work with climate as the primary goal," said Adrian Tao, Director of Strategic Impact at the Community Foundation of Greater Muscatine. "We began with a commitment to expanding access to affordable housing in rural communities. What we discovered is that the same innovations that help families save money over the life of a home through lower utility bills, durable construction, and efficient building systems also help contribute to a lower carbon future. Officials said the grant will help design and construct homes that reduce costs while lowering the carbon footprint of new builds in the following ways: developing and testing high-performance building systems that improve energy efficiency, reduce emissions, and lower long-term operating expenses for the homeowners; exploring manufacturing and construction innovations that minimize material waste, improve quality, and increase resource efficiency; and demonstrating scalable approaches to decarbonized affordable housing that can be adapted by rural communities facing similar housing challenges. We're grateful to the McKnight Foundation and the Community Foundation Climate Collaborative for recognizing that climate solutions can be achieved through practical investments that strengthen communities, improve housing affordability, and create lasting environmental benefits," she added. A new task force has been set up in Iowa to curb Medicaid fraud, and it is starting up its work. This by Haley Peck of the Quad City Times. Iowa's Medicaid Fraud Elimination Task Force held its first meeting on Wednesday to begin strategizing ways to combat Medicaid fraud in the state. Governor Kim Reynolds created the task force to recommend ways to address fraud, waste, and abuse in Iowa's Medicaid program. Reynolds appointed Attorney General Brenna Byrd to lead the effort. Reynolds signed an executive order creating the Medicaid Fraud Elimination Task Force on July 1st, directing the group to develop recommendations by October 29th. Iowa's Medicaid program currently serves 702,857 people, according to the state's Medicaid dashboard. During the first 3 months of 2026, the state reported 164 open investigations involving suspected fraud, waste, or abuse, with 11 cases referred to the Medicaid Fraud Control Unit. "Iowans deserve efficiency and accountability in all taxpayer-funded programs," Byrd said at a press conference after the first meeting. "If someone commits Medicaid fraud, they're taking money from programs that people desperately need." Along with Byrd, task force members include Larry Johnson, Principal Deputy Director of the Department of Health and Human Services; Lee Grossman, Director of Iowa Medicaid; Aaron Back, Director of the Department of Inspections, Appeals, and Licensing; Jeremy Ingram, Director of Iowa's Medicaid Fraud Control Unit; Stephen Bayens, Commissioner of the Department of Public Safety; Craig Paulson, Director of the Department of Management; Dax Oberreuter, Representative from the Governor's Office; Jennifer Vermeer, Iowa Plan President of Molina Healthcare; Teresa Hersey, President of WellPoint Iowa; and Brian Sanders, CEO of Iowa Total Care. The task force was divided into work groups, including Federal Alignment and Medicare Fraud Control Unit Optimization Work Group, Technology and Data Analytics Work Group, High-Risk Services and Quality Initiatives Work Group, Managed Care Operations Work Group, and Public Awareness and Reporting Channels Work Group. Each group was created to address the goals of the report,
which include strengthening alignment with the Center for Medicaid and Medicare Services, investing in program integrity technology using recovered funds, supporting managed care organization provider networks, establishing integrity quality initiatives focused on high-risk services and electronic visit verification, and enhancing methods for the public to report suspected Medicaid fraud. A date for the next meeting of the commission has not yet been announced. And speaking of possible fraud, this from MidAmerican Energy, reported by Lexi Woodcock of the Quad City Times. MidAmerican Energy warns customers to be careful using online search engines to find their company's customer service number and amid scammers, according to a release from the energy company, online trolls are using paid search advertising and other tactics to alter search results and push out fraudulent call center numbers for utilities, including MidAmerican. Officials said scammers pose as company employees and seek personal and financial information over the phone. Customers will see MidAmerican's number listed prominently on monthly bills, our app and website, which is midamericanenergy.com. Chelsea McCracken, Vice President and Customer Operations Helper, said, "While you may find the right number using a search engine, we want to warn people that criminals are buying search engine ads and placing fake numbers on legitimate websites to promote fraudulent customer service numbers for utilities, including MidAmerican. To access and pay bills," the release said, "to be sure and enter the company's website address directly, as found on the monthly bill statements, and avoid using online search engines. If using a search engine, officials said they advise carefully reviewing the results before clicking. MidAmerican customers who attempt to contact the company should disconnect the call if they suspect a scam or feel threatened," officials said. Additionally, the release said that MidAmerican will never demand immediate payment through gift cards, cryptocurrency, or other unconventional payment methods. "We want our customers to contact us with confidence using the proper channels," she added. "Customers can safely access their account balance and information through the MidAmerican app, my account on the company's payment options webpage, and at MidAmerican's customer service number, 888-427-5632. For more information about utility scams, you may visit the company's website. And results in a couple of drug cases that have been recently tried in the Quad Cities. In Buffalo, Iowa, a man who was arrested July 21st by Bettendorf police, July 21st in 2025, arrested by Bettendorf police with nearly 3.7 pounds of meth in his possession, has been sentenced to 18 years in federal prison. During a sentencing hearing held Tuesday at U.S. District Court Davenport, Judge Rebecca Goodgame Ebinger sentenced Anthony Michael Duvijonk, 33, to concurrent terms of 216 months on charges of conspiracy to distribute a controlled substance and possession with intent to distribute a controlled substance. Duvijonk had pleaded guilty to each charge during a plea hearing held on March 13, 2026. There is no parole in the federal system. And also, five individuals were sentenced in connection with fentanyl trafficking. This by Thomas Geyer. Five Quad Cities residents involved in a conspiracy to distribute the fentanyl pills through the area have been sentenced to federal prison as well.
The five were arrested June 6, 2025. Three of those involved were sentenced in May, while the last two were sentenced on Tuesday. Kendrick Eugene Lee Jr., 25, of Moline, Juwan Dupree Crawford, 26, of East Moline, and Draco Ryan Paul Veroni of Bettendorf, were indicted on June 3, 2025, by a federal grand jury on

jury also charged Veroni, Lee, and Rockwood Brown with one count each of possession with intent to distribute a controlled substance, fentanyl. Each of those involved in the fentanyl trafficking conspiracy pleaded guilty. Lee pleaded guilty to the conspiracy and possession charges and was sentenced on May 26th to a term of 292 months or 24 years, 4 months in prison, to be followed by 5 years on federal supervised release. The other members of the group were similarly sentenced to between 250 and 300 months in federal prison, followed by some years of supervised release. And with that, I think I'll take a short break and come back with Shane Brown's weekly column and some other features, followed by sports news from our area.

Hello, this is Joan reading the Rock Island Argus Moline Dispatch for you today, starting with some features, including Shane Brown's weekly viewpoint column. The headline is Hidden Valley Ranch, MVP of the World Cup. This Sunday is the FIFA World Cup final, bringing to a close a month in which America has collectively come down with a serious case of World Cup fever. Well, some of America, anyway. I know there are still plenty of readers out there who don't remotely understand or care about soccer. Fortunately, your local newspaper employs a seasoned soccer expert who is uniquely qualified to explain the beautiful game to the masses. And by uniquely qualified, I mean I've watched like 2.5 games. But I totally get the hang of it. I already know all of the words to Wonderwall. I can yell, "Goal!" for a good 5 seconds. I'm basically Ted Lasso at this point. From what I've been able to determine, the object of the game is to kick your opponent in the shins hard enough that he collapses in agony. If you somehow fail to kick him in the shins,

0: proper soccer etiquette dictates that he should collapse anyway, roll across the field several times, and clutch whichever body part is closest to the television camera. This is apparently known as selling the foul, though I prefer to think of it more as a community theater with cleats. The referee then arrives and presents someone with a brightly colored card. Yellow appears to mean, "I'm very disappointed in your behavior." Red means, "Please leave before this becomes a police matter." The team with the prettiest collection of cards does not technically win, but I remain convinced that they should at least receive a small trophy for presentation. And, of course, like most things I know very little about, I'm now deeply invested for no particular reason whatever. This is a bit weird, given that I've spent most of my life being spectacularly uninterested in sports. I don't follow football, baseball, basketball, or hockey. The only sport I lean into is NASCAR, and I'm self-aware enough to realize that it is, at best, a personality quirk. I'm just somehow entertained by cars turning left for hours on end, so I recognize I've surrendered any right to criticize how anyone else chooses to spend their Sunday afternoon. But the World Cup has a strange gravitational pull. You can ignore soccer for years and then suddenly find yourself checking kickoff times, recognizing players, and becoming emotionally invested in Switzerland for absolutely no logical reason. I now know what a set piece is. I've used phrases like counterattack and high press with all the confidence of a man who learned them approximately 3 commercial breaks ago. I still don't understand the offside rule, but that's okay. I don't think anyone does. Now that the U.S. has been knocked out, I'm Team England all the way. Too bad, as most of you probably know. I've spent most of my adult life obsessed with British music, so supporting England feels like less of a choice and more of like an inevitable conclusion to a series of poor financial decisions involving imported CDs. It's impossible to spend 3 decades following bands from Manchester without eventually learning that everybody has a club, everybody hates somebody else's club, and they're all somehow furious about a match that happened in 1986. I guess it all rubbed off on me. Unfortunately, England's style of play has not always been the strongest argument against the stereotype that soccer can be boring to watch. Their strategy often appears to be passing the ball from one motionless player to another until either an opening develops or someone pulls a hamstring from repetitive standing or the crowd reaches retirement age. Team England, as a general rule, has all the forward momentum of a Coldplay song. I find myself shouting, "Do something!" at the television, which I realize is coming from a man who sits in a recliner eating Triscuits. And yet, I keep watching. The games can be tense even when nobody scores. A single goal feels enormous. Entire countries seem to stop breathing at once. Penalty shootouts feel like years of training and preparation ultimately come down to a moment that's about 20% skill and 80% pure luck. There's also something especially fun about having the World Cup here in the U.S. Soccer may be gaining new American fans, but America seems to be gaining new fans of its own. My favorite pastime of late has been watching YouTube videos of international visitors discovering our culture in real time. They are amazed by giant pickup trucks, free drink refills, air conditioning cold enough to preserve meat, and stores where you can buy beef jerky and patio furniture and a decorative sign reminding you to live, laugh, love without changing aisles. Then comes ranch dressing. Watching someone from overseas try ranch dressing for the first time has become my favorite new YouTube genre. It usually starts with suspicion, followed by one cautious bite, wide eyes, and immediate acceptance of the American way of life. Forget the golden boot. The real MVP of the World Cup might be Hidden Valley. The world may be teaching us how to appreciate its favorite sport, but we're teaching them how to dunk pizza in salad dressing. That's a fair cultural exchange. As I write this, England is preparing to face Argentina in tomorrow's semifinal, which will be yesterday's semifinal by the time you read this. Lionel Messi is on the other side, which means England is either about to author one of the great upsets in the World Cup history or provide a very pleasant evening for several million Argentines. By the time this prints, we'll all know how it turned out, or at least a dozen of us will, who suddenly became lifelong soccer fans sometime around late June. If England lost, I'll probably have already returned to my natural state of sports indifference. If they somehow won, well, there's a decent chance I'm wearing a Three Lions shirt in the office today and confidently explaining tactics I didn't know existed 2 weeks ago. Either way, the World Cup managed to accomplish something I never expected. It made me a temporary soccer fan. By August, I'll almost certainly be back to caring more about stock cars turning left in Indianapolis than a soccer ball anywhere on Earth. We all have our flaws. Next, some stories having to do with our culture. Some of you may be watching the new version of Little House on the Prairie. This article deals with some facts about the true story and the TV show. Wisconsin appears in Netflix's new adaptation of Laura Ingalls Wilder's Little House on the Prairie, but it's the briefest of cameos. Netflix released the 8-episode season of its new Little House series on July 9th. The streaming service has already renewed the show for a second season. Produced by CBS Studios and Anonymous Content, this new Little House has been described as a reboot or reimagining of the earlier TV series, which ran from 1974 to 1983, but one that moves at the gentler pace that the books are based on. The Little House novels of Wilder, who lived from 1867 to 1957, is based on the author's childhood and young adulthood. They are enduringly popular children's fiction. They're also not without controversy in their portrayals of indigenous people, as the people behind the new Netflix series acknowledge. Here's a few things you might want to know about the new Little House and Laura Ingalls Wilder. What is Season 1 of Little House on the Prairie about? Based on the third novel in the series, itself called Little House on the Prairie, Season 1 is about the journey to and life on the prairie in Kansas, where the Ingalls family homesteads in Osage Territory. Why did the Ingalls family leave Wisconsin's Big Woods? Near the beginning of Episode 1, Independence, with Laura, as played by Alice Halsey, narrating a voiceover, the Ingalls family and their dog, Jack, are shown for a few seconds, leaving a snowy, wooded Wisconsin because Pa thought it was getting too crowded. There are no other humans in the scene. This is consistent with the novel Little House on the Prairie, where Laura reports Pa saying that there were too many people in the big woods of Wisconsin. How does the new adaptation of The Little House differ from the earlier TV series? The new series' Osage cultural consultant, Julie O'Keefe, said the creative team has talked with people from the Osage Nation about telling both sides of the story. Rather delicately, series executive producer Rebecca Sonnenschein described the original book's view of the Osage as outside looking in. The creators of the new series have introduced the character of William Mitchell, played by Miguel Fairbrother, a mixed-blood Osage man, and his family for the new series. Sun and Shine said she wanted a family who mirrored the Ingalls, a married couple with a daughter and really wonderful romantic relationship, but who have disagreements, just like Carolyn and Charles Ingalls. Where was Laura Ingalls Wilder born? While several states can claim Wilder as a resident, Wisconsin had her first. Laura Ingalls was born on February 6, 1867, 7 miles north of Pepin. She actually lived in Wisconsin twice, first from that time of her birth until 1869. The Ingalls family returned to Wisconsin in 1871, in part because the man who bought their former Wisconsin property couldn't pay for it. In early 1874, the Ingalls family left the state for good, crossing Frozen Lake Pepin into Minnesota on their way to the prairie. And so gives you a little more background on that new series. And then in sports news, we'll start with a joyful occasion. More than 100 kids enjoyed a GoPeds version of the Junior Bix in the parking lot at Mercy One Genesis Bettendorf Pediatric Therapy. As 12-year-old Bryce Arkila finished the race after running a full lap around Mercy One Genesis Bettendorf Pediatric Therapy Center, he raised his arms high. Despite the heat and humidity, about 100 children, some in GoPeds, as well as their siblings and friends, participated in the GoPeds version of the Junior Bix on Thursday. Held in the GoPeds parking lot, there were four events with two straight-on sprints, a small lap for the kids in chairs and strollers, and a race that entailed a full lap around the building. The kids got a t-shirt, an official Bix racing bib, and a medal. There were also popsicles from Whitey's. Katie Powers, one of the pediatric physical therapists at GoPeds, said they have been doing a similar event for about 18 years. Then, 4 years ago, the Bix made it an official event, and from there it really took off, she said. When the clinic was running it, there were at most 10 or 15 families participating, she said. Since it is now a Bix-sponsored event, there have been more than 100 kids signed up each year. The kids love their official race bibs, their medals, and the Whitey's popsicles, she said. We didn't have all of that with us just doing it. It's quite exciting. I love how everyone has an ability, even if it's different. I am glad that everyone is putting their love and strength into this. And then some high school baseball news from our local teams. Pleasant Valley and Assumption are both headed to baseball state tournament this year. Two Quad Cities area rivals took opposite paths Wednesday night in Iowa High School Baseball Substate Championship action. Assumption earned a Class 3A state tournament berth with a road victory at Solon, while Pleasant Valley outlasted Bettendorf in 10 innings to claim the Class 4A Substate 6 title. Pleasant Valley edged Bettendorf in 10 innings, 1-0, in the Class 4A Substate 6 championship held at PV. The game was scoreless through 9 innings as both pitching staffs dominated. Pleasant Valley's Lincoln Dalton struck out 14 over 7 2/3 innings, but was matched by Bettendorf's Jackson Hatler before the Spartans walked it off in the 10th. Mason McGraw collected 3 hits for PV, while Jackson O'Melia drove in the winning run with a double. Bettendorf finished the season 23-15. PV was 29-10-1, advancing to the Class 4A state tournament. And then Assumption is headed to the Class 3A state tournament after defeating Solon 12-4 in the Substate 5 championship at Solon. The Knights scored 4 runs in the first and never trailed, pulling away with 4 more runs in the final 2 innings. Jaden Swain went 3-for-4 with 2 doubles and an RBI, while Easton Jansen hit a 3-run homer as a part of a 3 RBI night. Bailey Alvarez earned the win, allowing one run over four innings and four strikeouts. Grayson Ballinger struck out five over the final three innings to close out the victory. Assumption improved to a 27-13 record and advanced to next week's Class 3A tournament. So something to watch for. Then a bit of news from Illinois basketball, an article that points out that in the last four decades of Illinois men's basketball, there are only two teams that know what it's like the season after your team is in the Final Four. The most recent case came during the 2005-06 season when D. Brown, James Augustine, and friends followed the 2005 NCAA runner-up finish. That memorable season still remains the most successful squad in program history. Like that experience, in 1989 and 90, the Illini returned a star guard, Kendall Gill, plus starter Stephen Bardo and sixth man Marcus Liberty. And just like in 2005 and 6, the Gill-led team lost a pair of NBA draft picks from the previous season. Gill and Liberty were the only double-figure scorers, although Andy Kaufman and Bardo were close. Lou Henson's team at that time started the season 11-0, climbing to number 4 in the national polls. But in a blowout 91-74 loss at Minnesota, a rocky finish was set up for Illinois. The team closed with a 10-8 stretch in the days before the Big Ten tournament. Now it's the current team's job to follow one that reached the Final Four. Five of the top eight players are back, with three returning, Andrei Stojkovic, David Mirovic, and Tomislav Ivicic, who averaged in double figures for a 28-win Illini team last season. Of course, leading scorer and NBA first-round pick Keaton Wagler is lighting it up at the next level with the Los Angeles Clippers in the NBA Summer League. Kylan Boswell will be difficult to replace, too, not only for his offensive contributions, but what the Champaign native brought from a defensive perspective and his locker room leadership. But Gill likes the current team's chances to follow the national semifinal with more success, possibly even a repeat Final Four trip when the 2027 national semifinals tip off next April at Ford Field in Detroit. They're bigger than last year, Gill said. It's going to be tough to reproduce Keaton and what he did, but if you can do it by committee, then you can be somewhat successful. These guys know what it takes. His advice for the team, stay hungry and follow the blueprint. The pain of the season-ending 71-62 loss to Connecticut at Lucas Oil Stadium in Indianapolis will serve the current Illini well. In those who were in the building that night in early April and those who are just putting on an Illini jersey for the first time this upcoming season. In order to take the next step, you need to know what it feels like, Gill said. Hopefully, if we get back to the Final Four this year, that won't be the prize. The prize will be the national championship. And then some upcoming sports schedules are taking shape. This from Iowa State basketball. For the first time since 2017, Iowa State basketball is not opening its season at home. Last season, the Cyclones went 29-8 and 16-1 in Hilton Coliseum, dropping only one game to Texas Tech. Here is ISU's full non-conference schedule for the upcoming season. So these are the games that come before the new year. First two exhibition games, October 18th against Creighton at Hilton Coliseum and October 25th at Northwestern University in Evanston. On November 2nd is the true season opener. It will be held against Memphis in Sioux Falls, South Dakota. Playing in Sioux Falls gives our fans on the west side of the state, and maybe even in South Dakota, an opportunity to come and see us play, which means a lot to me when we played there last year. We felt like we had a home crowd, which was great. It was exciting, Etzelberger said. Highlights of ISU's non-conference schedule include Thanksgiving week games in the Players Era Festival Tournament and a home game versus Purdue, followed shortly by the CyHawk competition, which will be in Iowa City. The Purdue game, December 6th, is in Hilton Coliseum. And the final opponents in the preseason games are pre-conference games are North Carolina at Hilton Coliseum, Missouri State in Kansas City, Northern Arizona at Hilton, and New Hampshire also at Hilton on December 29th. And then some notes on the UNI football schedule. The Northern Iowa football program kicks off its 2026 season more than 1,200 miles from home against Eastern Washington. However, the Panthers return home the following week for four straight games in Iowa, including matchups against in-state foes Drake on September 12th and Iowa on September 19th in weeks 2 and 3. Second-year head coach Todd Stepsis said he looks forward to the back-to-back in-state matchups during Missouri Valley Conference Media Days on Tuesday. It's one of those things where you wish you could do it every year, Stepsis said. In fact, over the next 5 years, we will play Iowa twice and Iowa State twice. There's just so much pride. People really love where they're from here, and they take a lot of pride in that. So I think any time you can bring teams together to compete, you're going to bring communities together, you're going to bring the state together. That's what athletics is all about. It'll be the first time UNI faces the Bulldogs in more than 10 years after a 45-14 win in 2013. When it travels to Kinnick Stadium the following week, it will be the first time in 8 years that the Panthers will meet the Hawkeyes, following a 38-14 loss in 2018. And with that, I'm going to have to bid you farewell and pass you on to the readers next hour, who will be bringing you some local news of neighbors, including some obituaries and selections from the Chicago Tribune. Thanks for listening. See you next week.
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0: It is Friday, and it is July the 17th. It is Pete and Jim. We're here to read first the obituaries from our local newspapers, the Quad City Times and the Dispatch Argus, and then following that with readings from the news and the business section of today's Chicago Tribune. We're doing this live at 10 in the morning. It is being recorded, and it will be rebroadcast this evening at 6 o'clock. Here's Jim with the weather.
1: Good morning. Pete and I are looking forward to spending an hour with you, but let's take a peek at the weather. Today, a 40% chance of showers and thunderstorms, mainly after 1 p.m., mostly sunny with a high near 92, and the heat index values as high as 100. Calm winds becoming southwest around 5 mile per hour in the afternoon. Tonight, let's hope it happens, a 20% chance of showers and thunderstorms before 8 p.m., mostly clear with a low around 74, and southwest wind around 5 mile per hour. Looking at Saturday, it's going to be a hot one, sunny with a high near 93, heat index values as high as 100, west winds 5 to 10 mile per hour becoming northwest in the afternoon. Saturday night, mostly clear with a low around 69 and a north wind 5 to 10 mile per hour becoming east after midnight. Sunday, sunny with a high near 88. Sunday night, mostly clear with a low around 70. Things are going to cool down a little bit, looks like. Monday, a 30% chance of showers and thunderstorms after 1 p.m. Mostly sunny with a high near 93. Monday, a 30% chance of showers and thunderstorms before 1 a.m., partly cloudy with a low around 73. Looking ahead to Tuesday, sunny with a high near 88. Tuesday night, mostly clear with a low around 65. Looking at Wednesday, sunny with a high near 82. Wednesday night, mostly clear with a low around 63. And Thursday, sunny with a high near 83. It looks like it's going to cool down a little bit in the next week, Pete.
0: It's all relative. We would like to thank those who support APRIS. 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And there's another way you can help us out. APRIS and WVIK are currently seeking a regular APRIS listener to serve as a member of the WVIK's Community Advisory Board. There are only four one-hour meetings held each year, and the meetings can be attended either in person or remotely, whichever is more convenient. If you or someone you know would be interested in fulfilling this role, please reach out to me, Pete Peterson, the director at APRIS, by calling us here at 309-794-7560, or you can send us an email at apris@wvik.org. We thank you, and we would really appreciate someone offering to help us. And we're starting with the obituaries and pendings. Jim.
1: Thank you, Pete. Quinton K. Carlberg, Savannah, Illinois, 66, passed away Saturday, July 11th at Allure of Moline, East Moline, Illinois. Funeral arrangements are pending at Trouble Funeral Home and Crematory, Moline. Joette Heyman, H-E-Y-M-A-N-N, 79, of Andalusia, passed away Tuesday, July 14, at Allure of the Quad Cities in Moline. Funeral services will be held at 11 a.m. Saturday at Wheeland Presley Funeral Home and Crematory in Milland. Visitation will be from 9 a.m. until the time of the service at the funeral home. Memorials may be made to the family. Joette was born on July 14, 1947, in Muscatine, Iowa, the daughter of Sherman and Lorraine Brunson Powell. She married Thomas L. Heyman on July 2, 1966, in Illinois. From that union, she had two children, Brian and Lisa. Joette was employed at the former Eagles facility in Milland, the Little Debbie Distribution Center in Muscatine, and the former Farmall Works in Rock Island. Those left to cherish her memory include her children, Brian, Jamie Heyman of Eddington, and Lisa Mike Rakoff of Taylor Ridge, and her grandchildren, Alex, Sydney, Grace, Ethan, Aiden, Bailey, Taylor, Kylie, and Quinn. She is also remembered by her siblings, Lewis Powell, Margaret Oakland, and Debbie Bowen. And here's Pete.
0: From Hillsdale, Richard S. Sanders, 88, passed away on July 12th at his home in Hillsdale following complications from a stroke. Richard was born January 14, 1938, to William Chester and Fern Celeste Evans Sanders. He married Nancy L. Thomas, December 30, 1960. They later divorced. This union produced four children. He served his country from 1960 to 1963 in the United States Army as a member of the 82nd Airborne Division. For 46 years, Richard shared his life with his devoted partner, Cynthia Lee Glee May. Glee came into the relationship with three of her own children. Richard spent some time farming, owning and operating a machine shop, and fixing up old houses. Richard and Glee owned and operated the Pink Pony in Erie, Illinois, for several years. He is survived by his devoted partner, Cynthia Glee May, his daughters, Laura, spouse John Oliva, Nora Jean Sanders, Shelley, spouse Chris Warren, Amanda, spouse Russ Boss, son Aaron Buttram, grandchildren Miguel Oliva, Juan Oliva, Matthew Oliva, Ryan, spouse Jordan Sanders, Cameron Sanders, Cassidy, spouse Drew Mendoza, Casey, Zachary, spouse Pierce Boss, spouse Zachary Pierce Boss, Chloe Boss, Brandon Warren, Austin, spouse Chelsea Lass Warren, Elena Buttram, and Ellie Warren, and great-grandchildren, and siblings, Grace A. Garner, Betty J. Birch, Earl, spouse Mary Sanders, and Roger A. L. Sanders. In accordance with Richard's wishes, cremation will take place at Trimble Crematory, Moline, under the direction of the Cremation Society of the Quad Cities, and no formal services will be held. His family asks that he be remembered through simple acts of kindness, time spent with loved ones, and appreciation for life's everyday moments. In lieu of flowers, memorials may be made to the family for a fund to be established in Richard's memory. Condolences at cremationqc.com. Jim.
1: Thanks, sweet. Charles Chuck J. Malmstrom, 68, of East Moline, passed away Wednesday, July 15, at the University of Iowa Medical Center, Iowa City. Funeral services will be 10 a.m. Tuesday, July 21st at Van Hove Funeral Home, East Moline. Interment will be at Dayton Corners Cemetery, Kelowna, Illinois. A rosary will be recited at 4 p.m. Monday, July 20th at the funeral home, with visitation following from 5 to 7 p.m. Memorials may be made to the family in the care of Shannon Malmstrom to be designated for animal rescue. Charles was born October 12, 1957 in Moline, Illinois, to John R. and Charlene T. Lambert Malmstrom. He graduated from Almond High School. He married Shannon M. Murphy on May 23, 1998 in Moline, Illinois. Charles was a talented carpenter for many years and a member of the Carpenters Local 166. He was a member of the Silvis Eels Club and Cologne American Legion. Survivors include his wife Shannon of East Moline, son Ian Malmstrom, Kelowna, stepdaughter Jennifer Justice Myers, Moline, grandchildren William and Emily Myers, siblings Jane Malmstrom, Colorado, Lynn Mathias, Arkansas, Marianne Mark Bishop of Colorado, and Theodore Ted Lisa Willingby Malmstrom in Missouri. Online condolences may be left for the family at vanho.com, 1500 South 6th Street, East Moline, phone 309-755-1414.
0: Marvin L. Smith, 92, of Aledo, passed away Tuesday, July 14 at Mercy One Genesis Aledo Medical Center. Visitation will be from 11 a.m. to 1 p.m. Saturday, July 18, at the Fippinger Funeral Home in Aledo. The funeral service will directly follow at 1 p.m. His final resting place will be the Viola Cemetery. Memorial contributions may be left to the Connie Sue Smith Memorial Scholarship Fund. Forever, and that's F-U-R-E-V-E-R, Friends for Mercer County, or to the College Avenue Presbyterian Church in Aledo. Online condolences may be made to FippingerFuneralHome.com. Marvin was born November 10, 1933, in rural Viola, the son of Charles and Merle Williams Smith. He graduated from Moline High School with the class of 1951. He married Mary Larson on February 2, 1952. They later divorced. He later married Joyce Guthrie, June 28, 1964, at the College Avenue Presbyterian Church in Aledo. In his earlier years, Marvin worked at Assumption Motors, John Deere Harvester, Rock Island Argus, Moline Dispatch, Harris Intertype Corporation as a field engineer, Los Automotive, International Harvester Reese Moline as a machine repairman, and lastly, member of the UAW Local 1306-1304 Skilled Tradesman, eventually retiring after 20 years in total. He worked for 48 years. He was a member of the Muscatine Moose Lodge 388, Moline Masonic Lodge 1014 since 1957, Moline Consistory Scottish Rite, Tri-State Bluegrass Music Association, Edwards River Antique Engine Association, and a former member of the Bald Bluff Antique Tractor Pullers. He's survived by his wife, Joyce Smith, three children, Susan, spouse Lane Cummings, Tim, spouse Rita Smith, and Tom Smith. Jim.
1: Thank you, Pete. Harvey L. Mason Garb passed away on March 7, 2026 in Harrison, Arkansas, after a brief illness. He was born in Rock Island on January 22, 1953. Harvey graduated from Rock Island High School in 1971 and worked as a laborer in many industries, including D&J Laundry Moline and Blue Stake Aerospace Everett, Washington. Survivors are his sisters Carolyn Peterson, Cheryl John Opsel, Eileen Roberts, and Evelyn and Ken Zerbnick. If you knew Harvey, please join his family and friends for a celebration of life to be held July 25th, 2-4, at the Rock Island Moose Lodge, 4410 9th Street, Rock Island.
0: And with that, we have concluded all of the obituaries from our local papers. With that, we will move on to articles from the news and the business section of today's Chicago Tribune. First, candidates struggling to raise campaign cash. Republican nominee for governor Darren Bailey treaded water in the opening stretch of his rematch against Democratic Governor J.B. Pritzker in the November 3rd general election, raising about $1.33 million for his campaign fund while spending more than $1.28 million in the three full months since winning the March 17 GOP primary, state campaign finance records show. Still, Bailey's fundraising haul was orders of magnitude larger than other Republican statewide candidates in the most recent quarter. That includes U.S. Senate nominee Don Tracy, the former state party chairman who is facing Pritzker's two-time running mate, Lieutenant Governor Juliana Stratton, in the race to replace retiring Democratic Senator Dick Durbin. Bailey, a conservative farmer and former lawmaker from Southern Illinois, began July with a little less than $128,000 in his campaign bank account, compared with more than $3.1 million remaining in the JB for Governor campaign fund, according to quarterly campaign finance disclosures filed Wednesday with the Illinois State Board of Elections. Lacking the mega-donor backing he had in the 2022 race, which he lost by 13 percentage points, Bailey so far has relied heavily on all small-dollar donate contributions. Nearly half the money he raised in the past 3 months came from donors giving less than $150, whose identities don't have to be disclosed. On June 30, the last day of the most recent reporting period, Bailey's campaign sent a fundraising plea to supporters saying he needed to raise an additional $5,397 to reach his goal for the quarter. This is a big fight, and every last dollar raised matters, Bailey said directly to the camera in a video recorded while sitting in a vehicle. Will you help chip in $50, $25, or even $5 to our campaign today so that we can put pressure on J.B. Pritzker? Bailey's fundraising struggles in a race against Pritzker, a billionaire Hyatt Hotels heir, who spent a combined $350 million to win his first two races and seeded his bid for a rare third term with $25.5 million in November, have created an opening for an independent candidate. Former Republican political consultant Colin Corbett, who secured a spot on the ballot this week, had more than $379,000 in his account to start July, records show, a total that was largely due to a $500,000 loan Corbett made to his own campaign on June 25th. The disparity between Pritzker's and Bailey's campaigns is evident not only in the amount of cash they had on hand at the end of June, but also in how the campaigns are spending the dollars they've raised. From April through June, the Pritzker campaign spent nearly $6.9 million at airtime and other advertising, records show. The second largest expenditure was nearly $858,000 on payroll for 49 campaign staffers, several of whom previously worked in the governor's office under Pritzker. Bailey, on the other hand, reported spending more than $914,000, roughly two-thirds of the total his campaign raised during the quarter, on direct mail fundraising and related postage. The campaign spent just $39,000 on salaries of five staffers, plus another $26,000 on general campaign consulting, mostly paid to campaign strategist Jose Durbin. The large percentage Bailey reported spending on fundraising efforts drew criticism from Corbett's campaign. We're not sure Darren Bailey supporters would be happy to find out where their hard-earned money is actually going, the campaign said Thursday in an emailed statement. Corbett's spot on the ballot was assured this week after the Bailey campaign dropped its challenge to his nominating petitions, and a hearing officer determined he collected the requisite number of voter signatures. Speaking to reporters Tuesday outside an elections board meeting in Chicago, Corbett predicted his fundraising would increase in the coming months. We had a lot of donors who wanted to see that we were on the ballot first, before contributing. And so now that we've officially on the ballot, you're going to see our fundraising really pick up, said Corbett, who dismissed Bailey as a, quote, perennial candidate. In the other marquee matchup, Stratton far outraised Tracy in the opening months for the general election Senate race. Stratton raised $1.1 million through her main campaign account, plus additional funds through a joint fundraising committee with the Democratic Party of Illinois, compared with Tracy's nearly $133,000. Tracy, part of the family that owns food redistributor Dot Foods, also spent more than he brought in, almost $164,000, according to Federal Election Commission records. Stratton had more than $1.1 million on hand in her main campaign committee records show. Tracy, who previously had his campaign $2 million, had about $1.5 million in his campaign account at the end of June. Tracy's expenses included paying a handful of aides. He also paid Core Services and Core Strategies, the firm Corbett founded before he ran for governor, about $40,000 for consulting and other services, records show. Corbett and the Tracy campaign no longer work together, but some employees from the firm are still on Tracy's campaign, Tracy said. Stratton's campaign reported paying salaries to more than a dozen people, with her main committee spending about $700,000 total. Despite raising more in the past 3 months, Stratton's campaign appealed to supporters Thursday in an email with the subject line, urgent. We've officially passed the halfway point in July, and unfortunately, we've continued to fall behind on our monthly fundraising goals, read the email in Stratton's name. Normally, I wouldn't worry too much. This grassroots team has always shown up when it counts, but this time, the stakes are higher than ever. Stratton, who won a bruising Democratic primary with the help of more than $10 million from Pritzker, said Tracy was, quote, using his personal fortune to self-fund his campaign and smear me. Tracy, for his part, in a phone call Thursday, acknowledged that fundraising in Illinois as a statewide Republican is challenging. Unless you keep charging the hill, you're never going to win, he said. Tracy planned to put more of his own money into the campaign, he said, but, quote, I don't have Pritzker's bucks. The challenges at the top of the GOP ticket have also trickled down the ballot as the moribund state Republican Party continues to struggle against the well-funded Democrats, who hold all statewide elected offices in Illinois, along with supermajority control in both chambers of the state legislature, and a 14-3 advantage in the state's congressional delegation. As during GOP primary, Bailey's largest individual contributor during the general election campaign to date is former Northwest suburban paving magnate Gary Rabine, a one-time rival for the party's 2022 nomination. Rabine, that's R-A-B-I-N-E, who now lives in Naples, Florida, gave Bailey's campaign $25,000 on top of $30,000 he contributed for the spring primary campaign. As he eyes a possible run for Chicago mayor next spring, Secretary of State Alexi Giannoulias was sitting on $21.8 million as of July 1, while GOP challenger Diane Harris had just over $1,800. Giannoulias could direct money from his Secretary of State campaign fund to a potential mayor race. In the race for Attorney General, two-term incumbent Kwame Ruhl had $1.7 million on hand to Republican nominee Bob Fioretti's roughly $28,000. With incumbent controller Susan Mendoza not seeking re-election in favor of a second try becoming Chicago's mayor, the Democratic nominee, three-term state representative Margaret Koch of Chicago, had nearly $109,000 in her account. The GOP candidate, attorney Brian Drew of Benton, had more than $54,000 on hand, making it the most competitive race for a state constitutional office in terms of fundraising. There were no Republican candidates on the primary ballot for state treasurer, the first time in nearly a century that a major political party did not have any candidate filed to run a primary for statewide office, according to incumbent treasurer Michael Frerich's campaign. Max Solomon qualified for the November ballot as a write-in candidate for treasurer in the GOP primary. Jim.
1: America already tried permanent daylight savings time. It lasted less than a year. Could it work now? The twice-yearly changing of clocks in the United States could be a thing of the past if legislation currently in Congress that calls for permanent daylight time making it through, but as annoying as some find the back and forth of time shift this spring and the fall, that doesn't necessarily mean striking to one go over well. America has tried before, most recently in the 1970s, and it didn't last. Now it's a new era, one full of people working at home who didn't before, and advances in sleep science that tell more of a tale. Could this time shift be the charm? The House of Representatives on Tuesday voted overwhelmingly to pass a bill that makes the shift to daylight savings time when clocks are moved forward 1 hour become permanent. Currently, the shift is forward in the spring and back to standard time in the fall as a way to give people more light daylight time in the summer evenings. But the semi-annual change has few fans, and AP Norick poll last year found that only 12% American adults were in favor of it, while almost half opposed it. Proponents of a single time include the American Medical Association and American Academy of Sleep Medicine, outfits to whom daily rhythms are deeply important. President Donald Trump has indicated he's supportive, but it's unclear whether the legislation will pass anytime soon. It faces roadblocks in the Senate, where some Republicans are strongly opposed. Arkansas Senator Tom Cotton, a member of the Republican leadership, has been outspoken against the change, saying last year that enacting it would make winter dark and dismal time for millions of Americans. While people may not like making the change, history shows they also don't like living with even less morning light in the winter months when daylight hours are shorter than in the summer. In 1973, Congress passed a law instituting permanent daylight savings time for what was supposed to be a trial period from January 1974 to April 1975. It lasted until October, when it was repealed after public outcry. Among the concerns was worry that school children would have to start the school day without daylight. These days, some schools' starting time has started to shift later. Kevin Berth, professor of anthropology at Queen College, whose research focuses on culture concepts of time, was in elementary school in Syracuse, New York at the time and remembers it vividly. I had to get up for school, and it was like it was midnight, he said. It was just a punch back, and it reminded me pitch back to the school day. If the U.S. decides to try it again, he said, more has to change than just clocks. The time zones across the country would need to be adapted as well. The current four zones wouldn't be adequate. They cover so much ground that sunrise comes at different times in western and eastern parts of each zone. Republican Senator Mike Rounds is concerned about that. He said that it would be dark past 9:30 a.m. in the areas of his state. You would be sending kids to school in the dark, he said. Pete?
0: And on the cyclospora outbreak, U.S. regulators traced a parasite outbreak that sickened thousands in Michigan and nearby states to shredded iceberg lettuce served at Taco Bell restaurants, identifying a single supplier as the apparent source. The Centers for Disease Control and Prevention issued a food safety alert over the diarrhea-causing cyclospora parasite, advising consumers not to eat the ingredient at Taco Bell restaurants in Indiana, Kentucky, Michigan, Ohio, and West Virginia. Taco Bell said it has voluntarily removed lettuce from a supplier and replaced the ingredient within 24 hours at restaurants in affected states. The supplier's lettuce is being removed indefinitely from its supply chain nationwide as a precaution, the company said in a statement. The CDC linked 1,644 laboratory-confirmed illnesses in five states to Taco Bell restaurants and said the true number of infections is likely higher because many people recover without being tested, and it could take up to 6 weeks to confirm whether a patient is part of a cyclospora outbreak. The agency is investigating other cyclosporiasis illnesses that are unrelated to this outbreak. Michigan has reported the largest number of cases overall, with more than 4,300 illnesses and 102 hospitalizations. The Food and Drug Administration's traceback investigation identified a single supplier from Mexico that supplied the Taco Bell restaurants where infected people ate. FDA is working directly with the supplier to determine if contaminated shredded iceberg lettuce went to other places. Taylor Farms is a potential source of the contamination, the Washington Post reported. The CDC said not all Taco Bell locations in the outbreak zone received shredded lettuce from the same supplier. Cyclospora is a microscopic parasite that causes an intestinal illness marked by prolonged watery diarrhea, loss of appetite, and weight loss. Symptoms typically begin about a week after infection and without treatment can persist for weeks or longer. No deaths have been reported in the current outbreak. Earlier this week, the Mexican-inspired chain owned by Yum Brands, Inc. said it would remove some ingredients at select restaurants, quote, voluntarily and temporarily, end quote, as a precaution, without giving more specifics. Several independent restaurants also pulled lettuce and greens. The outbreak has also hit the shares of the fast casual salad chain Sweetgreen, Inc., with the stock declining about 25% this week amid reports that lettuce was the culprit. The company said that no ingredients in its supply chain have been identified in connection with investigations into cyclospora. The burgeoning outbreak has been difficult for health authorities to track. The disease doesn't spread from person to person, and it can take as long as 2 weeks between the time someone ingests tainted food or water and when symptoms appear. Health authorities in Michigan had earlier pointed to contaminated lettuce or salad greens as a potential source. On Thursday, White House Press Secretary Carolyn Leavitt said the Trump administration is, quote, closely monitoring the outbreak and, quote, committed to providing the CDC and FDA the resources that they need. Jim.
1: Thank you, Pete. Trump again claims vote rigging. President Donald Trump used a primetime address to the nation Thursday to again raise doubts about the results of past elections, reviving a subject he's long used to make unproven claims and deny his loss in the 2020 election. Trump's fixation on his loss to Democratic Joe Biden 6 years ago and the long debunked theories he circulated about are things he still brings up regularly when discussing other subjects. But elevating the deeply political in topics to a presidential prime address underscores the lengths to which Trump has used his second term to both blow past norms and fixate on old grievances. Trump's speech presented allegations of interference and influence in ways that lacked key context and did not produce evidence that votes had been manipulated or that the election outcome had been altered. Trump began Thursday night with a stark warning about what she described as flaws in the voting system and said he was releasing previously classified documents related to the 2020 and 2018 elections when he lost the presidential election and his party suffered losses. He did not raise doubts about his election wins in 2016 or 2024. America's back and doing really well, but we still have a major challenge that must be urgently addressed because no country can be great without fair and honest elections, he

0: and interference. Unfortunately, the system we have today falls catastrophically short of that standard, Trump said. Trump used the remarks to justify his push to pass a strict voter ID bill in Congress, saying it's urgently needed to stop the vulnerabilities that I have mentioned. As Trump spoke, the White House unveiled a website containing documents that were presented without context and included secretly released pieces of investigation files, intelligence analysts, and correspondents. Sue Gordon, principal deputy director of national intelligence in Trump's first term, called the president's address a dangerous speech about an incredibly important topic. She said the intelligence community throughout Trump's first term was alarmed about foreign interference in elections, but Trump scoofed them off, angered at the investigation of his campaign relationship with Russia. He had an entire term to deal with it, and I don't know how you can believe how the same community that told him about it, that he was exonerated about it, wouldn't warn him in 2020, Gordon said on CNN. Notably, Trump focused on China, but glossed over Russia, a country that intelligence officials have said favored Trump in the 2016 and 2020 and engaged a wide-ranging influence campaigns aimed at boosting him over the Biden in a later campaign. Primetime presidential addresses are typically reserved for major milestones or nationally significant events. Trump last did it in April to speak on the Iran war, a month after it started. Pete?
1: We're going to take a short break here, then we'll be back. We'll continue reading from the Chicago Tribune's News and Business section.

0: And we are back to continue reading. Here's one. As you know, there's lots of wildfire smokes going on out there. Wildfire smoke kills tens of thousands. Here's how to attack the body. Smoke from wildfires, which are burning more of the northern hemisphere as Earth warms, attacks nearly every system in the human body, killing tens of thousands of people a year, numerous medical studies show. It attacks the body immediately, spiking asthma cases with increased ambulance runs within hours, swamps emergency rooms in a day or so with people suffering from heart attacks and other cardiovascular and lung issues, as well as mental health issues, doctors and scientists told the Associated Press. Smoke also harms pregnant women, increasing the risk of premature births and low-weight babies who could have breathing problems the rest of their lives, doctors and studies say. And then there are long-term risks connecting prolonged smoke and other air pollution exposure to some cancers and dementia. After huge global fires in 2018 and 19, the medical and science communities started looking at the health effects from the smoke, with more and more studies coming out finding that there's all types of impacts that may not have been so obvious before, said Dr. Mary Johnson, a Harvard School of Public Health environmental health scientist. Smoke causes inflammation by triggering the body's immune system to go into overtime to fight the irritant. Scientists have found it can harm the brain, the skin, and men's sperm, with almost no system of the body spared, Johnson said. People over 60 become more prone to stroke and wildfire smoke, she said. Wildfire smoke is the toxic product of combustion of whatever burned, which could include houses and cars, said Dr. Courtney Howard, an emergency room physician, chair of the Global Climate and Health Alliance, and president-elect of the Canadian Medical Association. So it's really a big, giant, toxic soup of particles and gases. Scientists have counted at least 1,000 toxins in wildfire smoke, according to Colorado State University environmental toxicologist Luke Montrose. If I gave you a list, you would recognize some of these as being very bad, oftentimes associated with the burning of diesel fuel or cigarette smoke, things like formaldehyde or volatile organic compounds, Montrose said. So just the smoke itself can be bad. So far this year, more than 5,740 square miles of the United States has burned from wildfires, which is 31% more than the average of the previous 10 years on this date, according to the National Interagency Fire Center. The amount of U.S. land burned each year in the 2020s, averaged out over a decade, is now more than twice what it was 30 years ago. Europe saw a record high amount of land burned in 2025. Canada had several record or near-record fire years in the 2020s, and the Arctic recently has had unprecedented levels of burning. Wildfires are becoming more frequent and intense because of climate change, and when a fire happens, you have smoke, said Colleen Reed, a University of Colorado Geographic Health professor. Most of the biggest particles in wildfire smoke fall close to where a blaze is burning, while the smallest particles, the ones that scientists say do the most damage, travel the farthest. In a typical wildfire, the nasty particles that harm human health are about the size of 1 micron, Reed said. First, those particles have to get by your body's protections, mainly nose hairs and mucus, and then get into your lungs and from there the bloodstream. Montrose said the particles can be coated in lots of chemicals and have large surface areas. That triggers the body's defense system to send signals to other cells that say, we have a problem. We need to mount an immune response to this. And that's where you get your acute effect or your effect within minutes, hours, or even that day. It's mostly happening in the hearts and lungs, he said. And many people die. On average, 24,100 people died each year in the lower 48 states between 2006 and 20 due to long-term exposure to tiny particles from wildfire smoke, according to a study this year in the journal Science Advances. A Stanford study projects that U.S. wildfire smoke deaths will increase with climate change and by mid-century hit an annual cost of $244 billion in terms of the economic value the government puts on each life. On a global scale, wildfire smoke particles cause 677,745 deaths annually, with almost 39% of them children under age 5. According to a 2021 study that combined observations, studies on how the body responds to the particles and computer models to calculate the toll. The biggest non-lethal effects have to do with the way that people breathe, especially those with asthma. We did a study here in 2014 after we had about 2.5 months of smoke off and on because we're in the subarctic, so we're warming at triple the global rate, So in a way, we're kind of canaries in the coal mine of the health impacts of climate change, Howard said on a clear day from Yellowknife, Canada. We found a full doubling of emergency department visits for asthma and about 50% increase in pneumonia. Even in individuals that don't have asthma, the air can be so irritating that you could have difficulty with your respiratory system regardless, Johnson said, whether it's coughing, whether it's chest tightness, whether it's sore throat, headache. Studies have linked smoke to people having more trouble with decision-making and other cognitive issues. People come to the emergency room depressed, Howard said. That's why it's important to find a place with clean air, including designated shelters or libraries, to get a break from the smoke and possibly exercise, she said. Experts suggest people wearing high-quality masks when outdoors, even though they don't provide perfect protection. Inside, check windows and doors for seals, invest in a good ventilation system, and check air filters, they say. Staying away from the smoke is number one if you can, Johnson said. Jim.
1: Time short to cash in on Amazon settlement. Customers have less than a month to claim a share of $2.5 billion. The Seattle-based online retailer settled last year with the Federal Trade Commission over claims that it tricked customers into signing up for its Prime membership and made it difficult to unenroll from the plan. The result was $1 billion that Amazon must pay in civil penalties, the largest such fine in the agency's history, on top of another $1.5 billion to be doled out to eligible customers. Most eligible customers should have received an automatic refund from Amazon in November or December 2025, but affected customers who haven't received theirs can still file a claim. Here's what you need to know. Customers must meet three requirements to be eligible for a payment from the settlement fund. The first is simple. You must be an Amazon Prime customer in the United States, but you must have also either signed up for the Prime subscription through a challenged enrollment flow or tried and failed to cancel your membership between June 23, 2019 and June 23, 2025. The challenged enrollment flow refers to sign-up pathways that the government determined deceptive or confusing, places like the shipping selection page or single-page checkout. You also must have used at most 10 Amazon Prime benefits in any 12-month period during which you were enrolled. Those include free shipping and faster delivery rates the program is famous for, as well as other Prime products offered to Prime subscribers for free, such as Prime Video, Prime Music, and Kindle Books. You are not eligible to file a claim if you already received an automatic refund from Amazon. Customers can submit claims until July 27th. Visit the settlement website to claim online. You will also be asked to either submit your claim ID or PIN number that you receive with the settlement voice by email or mail, or instead enter personal information associated with your Amazon account, including email address or phone number. Pete?
0: And an article about something that affects folks like Jim and me who have Social Security benefits from the New York Times.
1: Yeah.
0: It has been more than a year since Elon Musk's cost-cutting squad focused on the Social Security Administration and its vast amounts of data, spread falsehoods about widespread fraud, and tried to use the agency to enforce the Trump administration's immigration agenda. But one change from the Department of Government Efficiency era left a more lasting mark: the loss of 14% of Social Security's workforce, which oversees the retirement, survivor, and disability benefits paid to 75 million people each month. Today, the agency is in transition. Its commissioner, Frank Bisignano, who took the helm after the DOGE-led reductions, is pursuing major changes to the way the agency interacts with Americans and processes their claims. He recently said technology improvements would ultimately save Social Security the work hour equivalent of 2,500 full-time employees. The agency is also hiring and has opened requests for 1,000 human positions. But the hole left by the departure of about 7,800 staff members continues to test those who remain, current and former employees said. For the public, That has made it more challenging to secure appointment slots compared with a year ago and has led to other service-related delays, frontline workers said. The look on everybody's face is they're beat down. They are demoralized. They're tired, said Chris Delaney, a local union president in Hudson, New York, who represents Social Security workers and works for the agency as a claims specialist. The job cuts touched the vast majority of Social Security's 1,200 field offices across the country, most of which lost at least 10% of their staff, according to an analysis from AFGE Council 220, which represents field office employees. For the past year, the agency has tried to fill the gap, at least in part, by reshuffling workers to the front lines. This included pulling field office workers from their regular jobs and assigning them to answer calls at the 800 number in an effort to improve the often hours-long wait times. On July 6, 1,500 field office workers were reassigned to work shifts on the 800 number, according to internal agency data, but 2,500 have been redeployed from across the agency overall. That move, coupled with an upgrade to the agency's phone system, has improved service. The, quote, average speed of answer on the 800 number declined to 5 minutes in May from 11 minutes a year ago, but beneficiaries who accept a callback later are counted as having a zero wait time, reducing the average. The average callback time also improved, but the agency stopped reporting that metric on its performance website last summer. I'd like to make this more complicated, but it's not. It's putting people where the work is, Pisano, who also serves as CEO of the IRS, said during a congressional hearing last month. It's building technology in a modern-day fashion. With more field offices working the 800 number, there is less time for in-person and phone appointments, staff members say, so fewer time slots are also available. As of July 6, 64.6% of appointments for initial claims were scheduled within 30 days, according to internal agency data, down from 78.1% a year ago. Other regional averages were recently far lower, below 45%, but reshuffling field office workers has had ripple effects, union representatives and workers said, exacerbating shortfalls elsewhere. It's extremely disruptive to the workloads, said Jeremy Maskey, a local union president representing frontline employees in field offices in Iowa and Nebraska. If you're assigned to the 800 number once a week, that's taking a fifth of your time to answer those phones. During the hearing last month, Pisano highlighted statistics illustrating where the agency was making progress, including shorter waits inside field offices for people who have appointments, declining backlogs in processing centers, and improved processing time for disability claims. Since Frank Pisano became the commissioner in May 2025, the Social Security Administration has delivered on the promise of Social Security for more than 330 million Americans we serve with better, faster, higher quality service through technology and process improvements, said Barton Mackey, a press officer for the agency. Our hiring efforts this year are aligned with the commissioner's goal to transform service delivery across all channels. But agency employees working on the front line say the numbers don't capture the entire picture. If you don't come into the field office at 7 a.m., so that from 7 to 9, you can work the back-end loads, it's a rarity to get time during the day to be able to process back-end work, said Angela DiGeronimo, a claims specialist and union leader in New Jersey. Those workloads feel even heavier, she said, when the agency chips away at workers' contractual rights, especially rights to flexible work policies. The agency is also moving swiftly in other areas, such as automating the processing of certain Medicare claims and providing new ways for beneficiaries to learn the status of their cases, which some advocates praised. Advocates who work with disabled and low-income beneficiaries are tracking the changes, from a more automated phone system to increasing online transactions, carefully. Those recipients' needs are different, and their situations are often more complicated, making it easier for them to fall through the cracks, especially that in an agency that was chronically understaffed even before the DOGE reductions. You can't lose that many people in that haphazard of a manner without an impact on services, said Devin O'Connor, a senior fellow at the Center on Budget and Policy Priorities, a partnership nonpartisanship research group. The question is where or when the harm will be felt. Jim.
1: Applications for jobless aid fell off to 208,000 last week. Filings for unemployment benefits fell last week to the lowest level in 10 weeks as U.S. layoffs remain historically low. The number of Americans applying for jobless aid in the week ending July 11th dropped by 8,000 to 208,000, the Labor Department reported Thursday. That's well below the 219,000 new applications forecast by analysts surveyed by the data firm FactSet. Weekly filings for unemployment benefits are close to a real-time indicator of the health of the U.S. job market. June's tepid hiring comes after a relative surge in job gains the previous 3 months, countering concerns that the war in Iran could trip up an already wobbly labor market. The total number of Americans filing for jobless benefits for previous week ending July 4th fell by 16,000 to 1.81 million, also a historically healthy figure, the Associated Press reports.
0: And on the retail sales numbers from the AP, shoppers slowed their spending in June from May as they spent less to fill their gas tank because of falling gas prices. But the report, released Thursday by the Commerce Department, showed consumers' continued resilience despite ongoing economic uncertainty as they bought cars and took advantage of summer sales events. Retail sales rose 0.2% in June after being up a revised 1% in May, according to the report. Outside of gas stations, retail sales rose a solid 0.7%, according to the report. The government figures aren't adjusted for inflation, so last month's decline in gas prices pulled down gas station sales, and thus the overall retail sales figure. Business at gas stations fell 5.3% last month. Meanwhile, sales at motor vehicle and parts dealers rose 1.9%, helped by aggressive manufacturers' incentives, according to the report. Elsewhere, shoppers were selective in their buying, given their worries about the economy and fading benefits of generous government tax benefits, which propelled spending earlier in the spring. Business at clothing and accessory stores, as well as at miscellaneous retailers, posted small declines, and sales at retailers that sell big-ticket items were mixed, with business at furniture and home furnishing merchants flat. Electronics and appliance stores showed a small increase for June. Among the bright spots, online sales rose 1.9%, fueled by spending surrounding Amazon's Prime Day, held from June 23rd through June 26. Business at sporting goods, hobby, musical instrument, and bookstores was up 1.3%, likely helped by spending around the World Cup tournament. The data offers only a snapshot of consumer spending and doesn't include activities like travel and hotel stays. The loan services category, restaurants, registered a slim 0.1% increase. The control group, which exclude food services, autos, building materials, and gas station sales, and is used to calculate economic growth, rose a solid 0.5%. The report comes as U.S. inflation cooled last month as the cost of gas, clothes, and used cars fell off, offering some relief to consumers, while underlying price pressures also slowed more than anticipated. Gas prices fell to $3.94 per gallon Thursday, down from $4.04 a month ago, according to Motor Club AAA. Falling fuel prices weighed on headline sales data, but a smaller bill at the pump was a source of relief for consumers and provided at least a little more cushion in household spending budgets, Jim Baird, Chief Investment Officer with Plant Moran Financial Advisors, wrote in a report published Thursday. But Baird noted the June report suggests consumers are, quote, perhaps taking a more discerning approach to where they're spending and how they're prioritizing their choices. The Labor Department said Tuesday that consumer prices dropped 0.4% from May to June, the largest monthly drop in 4 years, after increasing 0.5% in the previous month. Jim, got time for one more.
1: United to offer no middle seat perk on some flights. United Airlines is trying to attract flyers with another luxurious perk, an empty middle seat. The Chicago-based carrier announced plans this week to roll out a new row of its Economy Plus seats with no neighbor in the middle spot, and instead uses space for a shared table between the aisle and the window travelers. The offering is only set to be available in one row on United's new Airbus, with pricing and sales expected to be disclosed later this year. but United suggests it could expand the no-middle seat option to other planes down the road.
0: And with that, we have concluded the time allotted to us for readings, first from our local obituaries and then from the news and business sections of the Chicago Tribune. 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If you're listening live in the morning, it will be followed by readings from the features, entertainment, and sports sections of the Chicago Tribune. Warm weather, stay for a little bit, so be careful out there. But have a great day, and thank you for listening to APRIS.
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0: Good morning. This is Bill and Connie. We're here to read from the Chicago Tribune. It features an entertainment in the first half hour and the sports in the second half hour. APRIS and WVIK are currently seeking a regular APRIS listener to serve as a member of WVIK's Community Advisory Board. There are only 4 one-hour meetings held each year, and the meetings can be attended either in person or remotely, whichever is more convenient. If you or someone you know would be interested in fulfilling this role, please reach out to Pete Peterson, Director of APRIS, by calling 309-794-7560 or by emailing apris@wvik.org. Thank you. 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Look at the weather forecast for the coming days. Today, a 40% chance of showers and thunderstorms, mainly after 1 p.m. Mostly sunny with a high near 92. Heat index values as high as 100. Calm wind becoming southwest around 5 miles per hour in the afternoon. Tonight, a 20% chance of showers and thunderstorms before 8 p.m. Mostly clear with a low around 74. Southwest wind around 5 miles per hour. Saturday, sunny with a high near 93. Heat index values as high as 100. West wind 5 to 10 miles per hour becoming northwest in the afternoon. Saturday night, mostly clear with a low around 69. North wind 5 to 10 miles per hour becoming east after midnight. Sunday, sunny with a high near 88. Sunday night, mostly clear with a low around 70. Monday, a 30% chance of showers and thunderstorms after 1 p.m., mostly sunny with a high near 93. Monday night, a 30% chance of showers and thunderstorms before 1 a.m., partly cloudy with a low around 73. Tuesday, sunny with a high near 88. Tuesday night, mostly clear with a low around 65. Wednesday, sunny with a high near 82. Wednesday night, mostly clear with a low around 63. Thursday, sunny with a high near 83. Connie.
1: Beatty running toward love and sweet fortune. Singer-songwriter records vocals until music felt in your bones. Ryan Beatty calls it a core memory, listening to the Chicks Ready to Run on repeat as he rode with his family in their big blue van back home to California after a trip to Utah. Oh my God, I was obsessed with that song, he says now, of the late 90s country hit, in which the Chicks sing about being runaway brides over a rollicking string band groove, just listening to it again and again and again. A couple of decades later, Beatty has released an extraordinary new album with a bit of Ready to Run energy in it. On Sweet Fortune, his fourth LP, the 30-year-old singer and songwriter pulls from the country music that shaped him as a kid growing up in Fresno County before he ventured south to try to make it as a pop star in Hollywood. The music video for the album's rootsy lead single, Secret Language, shows him literally sprinting across the United States in a pair of battered cowboy boots from the blue skies and bougainvillea of Los Angeles through the deserted expanses of the dusty Southwest to a landing spot on a bench overlooking Boston's Charles River. Yet instead of singing about running away from love, Beatty, a Grammy winner thanks to his songwriting work on Beyoncé's Cowboy Carter, describes opening himself to it. Sweet Fortune maps the emotional contours of a long-distance relationship between the singer in Los Angeles and his man in Massachusetts. There's a song about borrowing your partner's clothes, about reunion sex, several actually, and a song about knowing so many ways to say I love you and too many ways to say goodbye. The album doesn't skip over the strains of a love held with lonely hands, as Betty puts it in the stately Phantom, but for the most part, Sweet Fortune exults in romance, a shift from the singer's previous record, 2023's Calico, on which he brooded over a painful breakup. "Doing those songs on your tour was really hard," he says. "They were still fresh for me. That bruise was still real. And every night doing a show, I felt like I was tapping back into that place as authentically as I could. So to make a record now that feels as emotional and deep, but it's not about heartbreak, that felt exciting." Beatty's new perspective comes accompanied by a development of his musical approach. Where his vocals were veiled and whispery on Calico, here his singing is front and center against arrangements lush with banjo, dobro, and pedal steel. Ethan Gruska, who produced Sweet Fortune and Calico with Beatty, says a sonic idea this time was leading man country, a la Glen Campbell, whose gleaming late 60s hits echo throughout songs like Too Many Ways and Annie Anything. "It's freaky hearing Ryan on the mic through headphones," Gruska says. The producer, also known for his work with Phoebe Bridgers and Shawn Mendes, remembers the first time they made music in the studio. "I turned around and was like, you're the best singer I've ever heard." Beatty says James Taylor in Sweet Baby James was the first voice he tried to emulate when he was young, and that folky tenderness is definitely still in the air. But so too is the idiosyncratic R&B phasing of a Frank Ocean or a Justin Bieber, as in Delancey, where he describing a late-night rendezvous like someone fogging up a bathroom mirror. "That was one of the first songs I made for this record," he said of Delancey, thinking back to a writing trip he took to New York. "That first verse fell right off the bone." When Beatty was 15, he moved to Los Angeles to pursue music and found moderate success as a kind of burgeoning Radio Disney heartthrob. He toured with a pop star, Cody Simpson, and flirted with a girl on the beach in the video for his song, Hey, L.A. Beatty looks back philosophically at this phase of his life. "I was so young, but I embrace it now," he said. "Things happened how they had to have happened to me to be the artist I am right now." In 2017, Beatty appeared on the song Queer by the hip-hop boy band Brockhampton, whose collaborations followed with the likes of Tyler, the Creator, and Benny Blanco. In addition to Beyoncé, he has written songs with Marcus Mumford and Miley Cyrus, who told Apple Music that she called Beatty when she couldn't find a few lines for the title track of last year's Something Beautiful. "I knew that Ryan had them," Cyrus said. "It's like a Marvel movie or something, where you know they have the jewel." Beatty's lyrics are filled with the strong images and evocative phrases, the paint chipping off a white picket dream in the new album Florida Lee, for instance. Yet he says he was insecure about his writing for years because he didn't go to college. "I graduated online high school. I was touring at the time," he says. "Then I realized that songwriting isn't necessarily about what makes sense, but what feels true." Given the intensely personal nature of his own music, how does he handle getting back from the pop stars with whom he writes? "I'll be honest with you," he says, grinning. "That's very rarely happened." For Sweet Fortune, Beatty maintained that collaborative spirit, welcoming Claro and a songwriter Amy Allen into his sessions. Players on the album include drummer Matt Chamberlain and guitarist Meg Duffy. Capturing the right vocal performances when an artist processed, the singer admits, adding that he did more than 100 takes of some of the songs. "You have to feel it in your bones," he says. "It's funny, me and my friend were just talking about this because we go to drag shows all the time. My little brother's a drag queen, and even when a queen is lip-syncing, it can come from the center of themselves. This isn't their song, it has nothing to do with them, but if they connect to it emotionally, you feel it in the room." As open as he is in his music, Beatty is figuring out how open he wants to be as a public figure. He doesn't reveal much about his personal life on social media, and when I ask him what led him to call one song Virtuoso, it's a frisky up-tempo number with mentions of a veteran drummer and rookie clarinets, he says he'd rather not say. I like to leave a lot of space for the listeners to find the answers themselves, rather than answer it for them, he says. Still, I certainly have ambitions, says Beatty, who shares a manager with Bridgers. This fall, he'll tour North America and Europe behind Sweet Fortune. Shows he says he's looking forward to performing more actively than he did on the road with Calico, where the whole time I was sitting down with my eyes closed, almost curled up in a ball. Bill?
0: Trump accounts are now open and should be viewed on a financial, not political, basis. There's an old saying, don't look a gift horse in the mouth. It applies to this newly created product, designed to build assets and an interest in investing for young children. With the official launch on July 4th, if you have a child under the age of 18, you should investigate the opportunity, regardless of your politics. If you have a child born between January 1, 2025, and December 31, 2028, you are eligible for a special $1,000 bonus from the government. The child will need his or her own Social Security number to qualify. This investment is designed to grow funds for your child, not to support a political party or the president. Keep your emotions in check and look at the financial reality. Smart money philanthropists, including Michael Dell and Ray Dalio, have set up foundation money to contribute to Trump accounts on behalf of children of low-income families. The money in the accounts will be invested in broad-based stock market indexed funds designed to track the growth of the American economy. The website for these accounts is trumpaccounts.gov. There you will find, you will follow simple steps to set up an account for your child or separate accounts for each child. The first step is to fill out IRS Form 4547. There is a link to do that at the website. Note, this is an IRS form, so you will need to have established an ID.me account to access your IRS account. The only other information needed is your child's name, address, and Social Security number. You'll then receive an activation email to finalize the account. You'll also want to download the app at trumpaccounts.gov that allows you to track the account and the investments you add to it. A total of $5,000 can be contributed to each child's account each year. The money can come from family, friends, and employers. Contributions of up to $2,500 per child toward the $5,000 limit are not treated as income to the parents or employee. Parents or legal guardians open and manage the account, maintaining control until the child turns 18. The money inside the account grows tax-deferred until it is withdrawn. Withdrawing money from a Trump account. The money must stay in the Trump account until the child reaches the age of 18. Until at that point, it is designed to be used for a child's future goals, such as a higher education or starting a business. There may be penalties for early withdrawal or for some use of the funds. At withdrawal, ordinary income taxes may be triggered. A child can have both a 529 college savings plan and a Trump account, but you should understand the differences. With a 529 plan, there is a far higher contribution limit than the $5,000 per year for a Trump account. Parents, grandparents, and others can contribute substantial amounts to the 529 plan, with limits set by each state. Money comes out of the 529 plan tax-free if it is used for educational purposes, unlike Trump accounts, from which withdrawals are taxable, as described above. And if the child doesn't need all the money in a 529 plan, perhaps because of scholarships, the money can be used by other children in the family, or up to $35,000 in excess 529 plan funds can be converted over a few years into a Roth IRA on a tax-free basis. Trump accounts do allow Roth conversions, but they may trigger taxes. If you're in a position to save for your child or your grandchild's college education, a 529 savings plan offers the opportunity for a much larger tax-free growth of funds toward that goal. But there is no reason, assuming you can afford it, not to have both accounts. A significant bet on both your child's future and the future of America, and that's the savage truth. Connie?
1: Story about autistic woman's hobby executed with panache. On paper, Lauren Myring's debut feature, Horse Girls, sounds like it was made in a 2000s indie movie lab. It features a quirky heroine with a unique hobby, a loved one with a devastating illness, and the formation of an unlikely community that rallies around our protagonist and her dream. But surprise, surprise, the story of Horse Girls is inspired by a true story, one close to writer-director Myring, who based the film on her family friends Mackenzie and Sandra Breeden. The film is dedicated to Sandra and Mackenzie, serves as a producer. Sometimes real life can be the realest indie movie of them all. Horse Girls might also read on paper as far too sentimental and sweet, but Myring's direction and star Lillian Carrier's performance keep it from tipping too far in that direction. Carrier stars as Margarita, a young woman with autism who lives with her mother, Sandy, Gretchen Mol. The pair are inseparable, with Margarita accompanying her mother to chemotherapy treatments and their own special celebration rituals involving karaoke and appetizer combo platters. Sandy desperately wants Margarita to get a job, but her first steps towards independence come when she spies a hobby horse rehearsal and becomes fixated on joining. If you're unfamiliar with hobby horse, it's a sport originating from Finland that's growing in popularity. It involves a choreographed routine involving elements of gymnastics and dressage performed while using a hobby horse, a stuffed horse head on a stick. For Margarita, who loves horses but isn't allowed to interact with them due to her mother's safety fears, it seems the perfect solution, and she persists, despite the cliquish mean girl behavior from younger participants. The coach, Jared Haynes, sees her determination and encourages her participation, so she gets the job at a Halloween store to pay for it, but keeps it a secret from Sandy. As it turns out, both mother and daughter are keeping secrets from each other. While the plot unfolds predictably, it's the character of Margarita who keeps us on our toes. Carrier, who also has autism, brings authenticity to the role, as well as a sense of good humor that draws people to Margarita, a character who always says what's on her mind, whether or not it's polite. But her refreshing honesty is what people respond to, and both she and Sandy know she's going to need people in the not-so-distant future. Myring carefully threads the themes of parental concern and young adult independence throughout her screenplay. Sandy and Margarita's situation is heightened and urgent due to their conditions, but the anxieties are universal. Any parent wants to feel assured that their child is going to be okay when they're gone. Any child wants to prove that they're capable and free to do what they want. The characters of Coach and Margarita's store manager, Hank, prove that strangers can get Margarita just as she is, without mom's interference or interpretation, even if it takes some time for Sandy to understand that. Myring and cinematographer Natalie Kingston use practical light in Horse Girls, creating a naturalistic and often dark look, though it's beautifully shot. The photography sets it apart cinematically from other films in this genre, like Margarita, who visually stands out from the other girls. This is a simple story, executed with singular panache, and while Horse Girls follow expected narrative beats, it's in the moments of surprise that works best, often thanks to Carrier and her line deliveries, which helps the tone pop, offering a dash of sour to offset the treacle. The film is a reminder that conformity is never compulsory, And that putting yourself out there is the only way to find out who's ready to catch you. Bill?
0: Christopher Nolan has made films about bombs, Oppenheimer, and bravery, Dunkirk, about heroes, Batman Begins, and villains, The Dark Knight. He's made movies about family, Interstellar, Time, Tenet, and Dreams, Inception, Memory, Memento, Magic, The Prestige, and Mystery, Insomnia. His first film is about a writer following, while his 13th, The Odyssey, is about myth-making. It all seems to have been leading to this. Here, Nolan manages to fit his every obsession, every thematic preoccupation, and every bit of jaw-dropping visual that he can conjure into every supersized frame of film. To do so, he borrows one of the oldest tales of all time, a cornerstone of human storytelling, Homer's epic poem, The Odyssey, which dates back to the 8th century BCE. Oppenheimer is a film about guilt as much as it is about a bomb, and The Odyssey is a film about trauma and guilt too, as much as it is about a journey home. That notorious Trojan horse, it's as bad as the bomb to Nolan. A gift filled with enemy soldiers, it's a cunning and cruel feat of strategy and a nasty trick, one that will forever haunt its architect, Odysseus, Matt Damon. His name linked with this war crime in every tale sung at every feast. After 10 years fighting in the Trojan War, Odysseus and his men spend 10 years trying to get back to the island of Ithaca. They fight off Cyclops and witches, evade Sirens and Poseidon's wrath, and Odysseus ultimately finds a kind of peace on a beach with the nymph Calypso, Charlize Theron, eating lotus to forget his past, but nagged by visions of the goddess Athena, Zendaya. All the while, Odysseus's queen Penelope, Anne Hathaway, son Telemachus, Tom Holland, and a faithful servant at Eumaeus, John Leguizamo, anxiously wait his return, fending off the rabid suitors partying in their castle, jockeying for a chance to be king. The family yearns to be reunited, but they are afraid to face each other and themselves after all the years lost to war, along with so many lives. What makes Nolan's vision of the Odyssey so entrancing is the sheer scope and beauty of it. Like a general, he marshals his tremendous resources, talent, and an army of artists in service of conveying his message to a rapt audience. It's the first film to be shot entirely in IMAX, in locations spanning the globe from Morocco to Iceland, with the best cinematic craftspeople lending their skill to making the myth real. It's the immediacy and the tactility that makes this adaptation arresting, the sweat, size, and sound of it. The narrative structure nests flashbacks within recollections as Odysseus recounts his tale to Calypso, then Penelope, from his fog of hazy memory, something like the truth emerges. We all assume Odysseus was the hero. As it unfolds, he may not be. He confesses that they broke Zeus's law with the horse trick, ushering in centuries of darkness with this crime against humanity. As Odysseus laments in ancient Greece on a giant silver screen, the centuries of darkness omen feels all too real, because the Odyssey isn't about any other time period but right now, of course. Damon's everyman performance captures this universality beautifully. He can embody so many things. He's both a bro and a brute, a masculine paragon, emotionally open to express Odysseus's grief and shame, a good soldier who had to make bad choices. The most heart-stopping sequence is a brief stop in Hades, where fallen soldiers emerge from black sand and demand honor and accountability for their deaths, for their lives. The dead were mostly absent from Nolan's most other war films, but here they're inescapable. On his grandest scale yet, Nolan reckons with the dead face to face and asks us to do the same, like Odysseus. Connie?
1: Not all vegetable gardens need full sun. Conventional wisdom says vegetable gardens need full sun, but a productive garden doesn't always require the recommended 6 to 8 hours of direct sunlight. If fences, trees, or your house cast shade on your soil, growing vegetables won't be out of reach if you stick to plants that are grown for their leaves, stems, or roots, rather than those grown for their fruit, like tomatoes, cucumbers, squash, or peppers. To be clear, by hours of sunlight, I'm referring to the length of time the sun reaches the soil each day as it moves across the sky, unobstructed by buildings and other structures that cast shadows. Most leafy greens are exceptionally shade tolerant, thriving in as little as 3 to 4 hours of sunlight. Arugula, bok choy, chards, collard greens, kale, loose leaf lettuces, mustard greens, radicchio, and spinach are shade garden heroes. Root vegetables require a little more sun, but can be successfully grown in partly shady conditions. Full sun will produce larger harvests, but if your garden bed receives only 4 to 6 hours of sunlight, you can grow potatoes, carrots, beets, parsnips, radishes, and turnips. Leafy herbs, too, can be grown in lower sun areas. In fact, protecting from those blistering rays will prevent leaf scorch, browning or burning of leaves, and bolting when a plant produces seeds prematurely and its leaves become bitter. Basil, chervil, chives, cilantro, lemon balm, mint, and parsley are great choices for part shade. Help your plants do better in the shade. When growing crops in shady spots, it's best to start seeds indoors or buy starter plants at the nursery. Most seeds require sun to germinate, so their sprouting may be hampered outdoors or at least take longer. Shady gardens can benefit from the addition of reflective surfaces. Paint the fence white or hang a strategically placed mirror. The sun's rays will bounce off of it, providing the energy plants need to photosynthesize. If the sunniest spots in your landscape is already planted with flowers and other ornamentals, consider mixing in some edibles. Cherry tomatoes, rainbow chard, chives, sage, and amaranth are beautiful plants that will fit in exceptionally well. I'm growing garlic under my roses, and no one has noticed. In fact, they make fantastic bedmates, as the garlic chases away the pests that would attack the roses. Its antimicrobial properties also help thwart fungal diseases. Although it can be challenging to grow some plants in the shade, there are upsides. For one, you will have to water less because soil moisture doesn't evaporate as quickly as it does in full sun. And aside from slugs, most pests set their sights on sunny spots, so you'll also have fewer infestations to deal with. That concludes our reading of Features in Entertainment. We'll be back shortly with sports.

The best offense, the best defense. The World Cup final is set, and fittingly, a clash of styles awaits. Lionel Messi, the most prolific goal scorer in the tournament's history, and defending champion Argentina will take on Spain's defensive juggernaut on Sunday at MetLife Stadium in East Rutherford, New Jersey. Spain beat France 2-0 in one semifinal on Tuesday. Argentina, the comeback king of this tournament, rallied to beat England 2-1 in the other semifinal on Wednesday. Argentina is seeking its fourth title and is looking to become the first back-to-back World Cup champion since Brazil pulled off the feat in 1958 and 1962. Spain is looking for its second title after winning in 2010. Argentina leads the tournament in goals scored, 19. Spain leads the tournament in fewest goals allowed, 1. Something we'll have to give on Sunday when the biggest World Cup ever, a 48-team, 104-match extravaganza spread out over the United States, Canada, and Mexico, comes to an end. It's not

0: are in late March in Finalissima, a showdown between the teams led by Messi and Lamine Yamal in a prequel of the World Cup. That game never happened. Security became an issue because of unrest in the Middle East, with Iran intensifying its attacks on neighboring countries at that time in retaliation to the aerial strikes by the U.S. and Israel in a war that is still ongoing. The game was called off. So instead of playing at Lusail Stadium, the site of the epic 2022 World Cup final, where Messi and Argentina won on a penalty kicks over France and Kylian Mbappe, they'll play just outside of New York in soccer's biggest games. It'll be a showdown of soccer's present versus soccer's future, not to mention a showdown of the teams that held the top two spots in FIFA world rankings entering the World Cup, Argentina at number one, Spain at number two. There was a famous photo taken in 2007 when Messi was part of a UNICEF program and posed with a baby. Yamal was that baby, like Messi, who now plays for Inter Miami in MLS. Yamal would become a left-footed star for Spanish club Barcelona. It is the most improbable of stories. From a photo together 2 decades ago, the two stars are set to be together again to end this year's World Cup, a picture-perfect finish. How Spain got here: record 6 wins, 1 draw, 0 losses, goals for 13, goals against 1. Group stage drew with Cape Verde 0-0, beat Saudi Arabia 4-0, beat Uruguay 1-0. Knockout stage beat Austria 3-0, beat Portugal 1-0, beat Belgium 2-1, beat France 2-0. How Argentina got here: record 7 wins, 0 draws, 0 losses, goals for 19, goals against 7. Group stage beat Algeria 3-0, beat Austria 2-0, beat Jordan 3-1. Knockout stage beat Cape Verde 3-2, beat Egypt 3-2, beat Switzerland 3-1, beat England 2-1. Streaking: both teams enter the final with impressive unbeaten streaks. Spain is carrying a 37-match unbeaten streak across all competitions and friendlies into the final, having won 28 of those matches with 9 draws. Its last loss was 1-0 to Colombia in March 2024. Argentina is unbeaten in its last 13 World Cup matches with 11 wins and 2 draws since falling to Saudi Arabia to open group play at the 2022 tourney. The odds: Spain plus 120 was installed as the early favorite over Argentina, plus 275. Odds for a draw were quickly set at plus 200, and it's reasonable to think that all those numbers could change considerably before the title matchup. Connie?
1: No, Bedard. Here's how Hawks could cope. In their end-of-season interviews, after a 29-39-14 finish, the Chicago Blackhawks made one thing clear about the 2026-27 season. Playoffs are the expectation. We're not here to do this again, defenseman Alex Lasic said April 16th. We have confidence in our group, and we're all excited about coming back here next year and really making a push. That road to the postseason seemed intact throughout the spring and early summer, but July brought about a bigger pothole. Star center Connor Bedard injured his left shoulder July 2nd in a fall while practicing in his hometown of Vancouver, British Columbia. He received surgery July 8 and will be out for about 4 months, including all of training camp and the first month of the season. The absence casts a cloud on the upcoming season, but there are options available that could soften the blow. General manager Kyle Davidson said July 1 that his ringer is always on in case a team wants to talk business. The injury might force his hand if he wants to win in 26-27, but he could wait and see where his roster stands without Bedard, who turns 21 on Thursday. Here are some potential scenarios for the Hawks to address the Bedard-sized hole in their roster. fans might have a reason to pull out

0: those number 88 sweaters again. Patrick Kane is an unrestricted free agent after his one-year, $3 million contract with the Detroit Red Wings expired. The sides initially shared an interest in bringing the 37-year-old back, but Kane remains unsigned, likely signaling a change of heart by either him or the team. Hall of Fame defenseman Chris Chelios told the Score on Wednesday that he had spoken to Kane recently and that the former league MVP is deciding between the Hawks and Buffalo Sabres as his next landing spot. A native of Buffalo, New York, Kane has a higher likelihood of winning with his hometown team, which went 50-23-9 last season and reached the Eastern Conference semifinals after a 14-year playoff absence, then with his former team. The Sabres have an open spot for Kane after sending Alex Tuch to the Washington Capitals in a sign-and-trade deal June 24th, and they might represent his best shot at a fourth Stanley Cup. But returning to where he won his first three is a tempting opportunity. The Hawks are in a somewhat better position than when they traded Kane to the New York Rangers in 2023. He could pair with Bedard when the center comes back, a dream scenario for Hawks fans. "He's dangerous every time I'm watching and every time he's on the ice," Kane said of Bedard on November 8th. "He's someone that's going to help that franchise take the next step." Davidson would have to forego the new era mindset he had after trading Kane, but dire times call for dire measures. A Kane signing could signal where Davidson believes the Hawks are in the rebuild. It would also be a flip of stance for Kane, who said in November, "He thinks of myself as a Red Wing now," but he also said he wants to see the Hawks succeed. The league's better off if Chicago's competitive and they're doing well in the playoffs hunt and competing for Stanley Cups like we did in the past, he said. A Hawk of all trades. The Hawks made headlines with a June 23rd trade for defenseman Bowen Byram, and they could search for offensive help before extending Bedard. It's now or never if this is the preferred direction as training camp creeps closer. A popular rumor is that the Hawks might join the ever-complicated Jason Robertson sweepstakes. The left wing, who scored 45 goals for the Dallas Stars last season, has an arbitration hearing scheduled for July 25. That makes him ineligible to sign an offer sheet, but he can be traded before the hearing. The Hawks have three 2027 first-round draft picks and additional prospects they could offer, giving them an advantage over other potential suitors. This scenario is the riskiest option for the Hawks. It's anyone's guess what Robertson wants in a new long-term contract. If nothing forms there, other trade options could be available. The Seattle Kraken's Jared McCann would bring experience. The Anaheim Ducks might have to deal forwards to adjust for Leo Carlson's $90 million offer sheet. And the Toronto Maple Leafs' Matthew Nyes has been mentioned in trade talks for the past year. The Hawks' 2026 free agent signings won't make them a playoff team, so a trade in the next month is likely the fastest way to get to a competitive state. It would cost them valuable draft capital, but maybe that's the price to pay for that postseason goal. Staying put. In all likelihood, this is the direction the rest of the offseason will go. Davidson said on the opening day of free agency he would be content with the current roster if the season started tomorrow. The Hawks signed defenseman Ian Cole and left wing Cole Smith 30 on July 1st. They should be useful additions, but the signings don't sway Davidson's belief in the talent he has drafted. "This is all we've really got going right now," Davidson said. "We filled some spots that we wanted to shore up while also leaving runway for some young players to continue their development and grow into roles that they've already started to mature into." Frank Nazar will be an option for the top-line center spot until Bedard returns. He's entering the first year of his 7-year, $46 million contract extension, so it's time to play up to the dollar signs. The 22-year-old didn't have a bad 25-26 season, 41 points, 15 goals and 26 assists in 66 games. But he left much on the table, with scoring streaks sprinkled in among months-long goalless droughts. Coach Jeff Blaisdell praised Nazer's efforts without the puck, an underrated aspect of his play, but without Bedard's playmaking to build upon. Nazer must improve that part of his game, as scoring droughts could lead to an early season hole. He'll have competition for the top center spot from Anton Friedel. It might sound unfair to tell a 19-year-old with a month of NHL experience that he needs to step up, but there's no denying the increased responsibility Friedel will have in the 2026-27. Friedel had 9 points, 3 goals and 6 assists in 12 games with the Hawks. While he could have been an answer to the glaring problem on Bedard's wings, Davidson was high on Friedel playing center even before Bedard's injury. Bill?
1: Expanded playoffs make it harder to predict whether Tarek Skubal and other choice acquisitions will be dealt before the August 3rd trade line in Major League Baseball. 23 of the 30 teams are within 4 games of a playoff position heading into the season's second half, which opened Thursday night with the back-in-contention Phillies hosting the woeful Mets. You've got a lot of really good teams that were on the bubble that have gotten in and kind of made it, Phillies first baseman Bryce Harper said. Anybody that has an opportunity to get in, anything can happen, and that's what makes our sport great. Skubal, a 2-time Cy Young Award winner, can become a free agent after the World Series, is the most prominent possible trade bait. The 29-year-old left-hander is 2-3 with 3.62 ERA and 6 starts for the Tigers since surgery on May 6th to remove a loose body from his pitching elbow. He returned to a big league mound on June 13th after Dr. Neil Elatrache operated with a NanoNeil Scope 2.0, a miniaturized flexible version of the traditional arthroscope. The Tigers were 22-38 at the start of June and 16 games under, matching the 1914 Braves, 12-28, as the most under 500 of a team that rebounded to reach the postseason, according to the Elias Sports Bureau. The Tigers are 22-14 since and trail by 3.5 games for the last AL wildcard, needing to overcome 6 teams. Their performance in 16 games before the deadline will help determine whether they are buyers or sellers. The Twins' Joe Ryan and Mets' Freddy Peralta also could become available. The Mets also could deal left-handed relievers Brooks Raley and A.J. Minter to contenders, and the Giants may try to jettison second baseman and 3-time batting champion Luis Arraez. Baseball's only division leads of more than 3 games are held by the Dodgers, 11.5, and Brewers, 5. There are some middling teams that are potentially going to finish stronger, and some teams that are front-running right now that might fall back into the pack, Dodgers manager Dave Roberts said. It's what the fans wanted. It keeps everyone involved through September, as many teams as possible. Just 7 teams of the 30 teams are more than 4 games out of a wild card berth. The Athletics, 6.5, Reds, 8, Royals and Angels, 10 each, Giants, 10.5, Mets, 12, entering Thursday, and Rockies, 13.5. I think having more teams involved and more fan bases feeling like there's something to play for later in the season is always good, said Blue Jays pitcher Dylan Cease, the All-Star Game winner. The Phillies fell at 9-19 when Rob Thompson was fired on April 28th and replaced by Don Mattingly. They're 44-24 entering Thursday since, and trailed the NL East leading Braves 55-40 by 2 games at the All-Star break. Harper thinks a key to the turnaround was when Zach Wheeler rejoined the rotation on April 25th after surgery last August for a thoracic outlet syndrome. Wheeler is 10-1 with a 2.13 ERA. Once we got Wheels back, I think everybody kind of took a deep breath, Harper said. That helped a lot of our other starting pitching just kind of fall into place. The Red Sox fired Alex Cora after a 10-17 start, and they are 36-31 under interim manager Chad Tracy, ending the first half with their first 9-0 road trip since 1977. Despite a 46-48 record, the Red Sox trail by just a half game for the last wild card in an AL that has just five teams with winning records. We've done a much better job overall with our approach, Tracy said. We're taking more pitches. We're seeing more pitches against starters. We're getting starters deep into counts earlier in games. We're scoring runs in the first five innings of the game and letting our starting rotation pitch with a lead. If the Red Sox struggle in the next few weeks, a closer Aroldis Chapman and starter Sonny Gray could get dealt. Three of the four teams that had first-round byes last year advanced to league championship series, the Brewers, Phillies, Mariners, and Blue Jays. Among the teams emerging from the wild card series, only the Dodgers won their division series. Having the bye allows teams to reset their rotations and assure opening the division series with their best starters. Yankee pitcher Cam Schlittler thought back to his team losing the AL East title and bye to the Blue Jays on a tiebreaker last year. Every game matters, he said. Connie?
0: Adam Silver says Caitlin Clark is a political football in WNBA debates. It's incredibly unfair to her. Conversations about WNBA officiating and Caitlin Clark have now expanded to include NBA Commissioner Adam Silver. Silver said Thursday that Clark has become a political football amid debates about officiating and physical play in the WNBA, spurred by a recent play involving the star guard and Phoenix Mercury forward Alyssa Thomas. Adam Silver says Caitlin Clark is a political football. It's incredibly unfair to her. Ultimately, the issues around Caitlin Clark are not largely about officiating, Silver said. And that particular incident is not about whether a foul should have been called at the time in the game or whether that was ultimately a flagrant on review. He made the remarks during an onstage conversation with Andrew Ross Sorkin at the Game Plan Summit presented by CNBC and Boardroom. I have come to know Caitlin really well, Silver added. She's an incredible player and also an incredible person, and she wants to focus on being the best player she can. She has become a bit of a political football in this country, and I think it's incredibly unfair to her. I don't think that issue is ultimately about officiating. It becomes political ping pong with her, and she's a young woman who's trying to improve her game. The play Silver referred to happened during a June 24th game between the Fever and Mercury when Thomas made contact with her fist to Clark's throat in the second quarter. Thomas was not called for a foul on the play during the game, but the league subsequently upgraded the play to a flagrant foul and suspended her for one game for recklessly making contact with her fist. Thomas later said the play was an accident. She had said she received death threats and has been called racial slurs after the incident, also criticizing WNBA Commissioner Kathy Engelbert for not doing more to protect the league's players. Clark and Fever coach Stephanie White have condemned threats levied at Thomas. Since she entered the league, Clark has helped significantly increase WNBA ticket sales and television ratings. However, many conversations around her have centered on polarizing topics, including race, officiating, and politics. I don't even think it's fair to her that this has become a separate storyline about one foul, Silver said, adding, do we need to improve WNBA officiating? No doubt about it. Bill?
1: If LeBron James knows where he will play this coming season, he's still not saying. The NBA's career scoring king and current free agent spoke publicly for the first time in weeks Thursday afternoon, indicating that a decision is close, though stopping short of revealing which team he'll choose to play for this fall, despite at least one cry from someone in a jam-packed room shouting for him to pick a team. "I won't hold you guys up too much longer," James said. The four-time NBA champion had a pair of appearances Thursday. He recorded an episode of his Mind the Game podcast alongside guest host Tyrese Halliburton of the Pacers in New York on the opening day of Fanatics Fest, then spoke at the Game Plan Summit presented by CNBC and Boardroom later in the afternoon. At the summit, he told Boardroom co-founder Rich Kleiman in an on-stage conversation that making this decision has a slew of layers, many of which, it seems, are off the court. "It's not just about the team," James said. There's so many other factors that I'm factoring in right now on what best fits me as a player and what best fits me as a person and what best fits my happiness and also my family as well. At Fanatics Fest, an 11-year-old in the crowd asked James about free agency and his next team. "First of all, that was a hell of a question, and some of the media people here probably should learn from the young fella," James said, and the youngster got perhaps the best answer of the session, with James indicating that the 2026-2027 season may not necessarily be his last as a player. "It's a big decision for not only myself, but for my family as well," James said. "Just for the last part of my career and where I want to spend the last few years or the last year or the last 2 years of my NBA career, I'm going to try to fit into whatever team I'm going to, but also give them all the tools and give them all the knowledge that I've been able to grasp over the last 23 years. I know the game. I know the ins and outs of the game of basketball." James playfully chided Halliburton for asking him about his future. "Didn't we talk about this in the back?" James asked, and Halliburton said he would leave it alone. Of course, they didn't leave it alone. James made reference to a slew of teams, such as the Cavaliers, Heat, 76ers, and Warriors, though he didn't appear to give much in the way of hints. He did sip from a bottle of red wine that he opened and shared with Halliburton, calling it one of his podcast traditions. In Miami, where the Heat introduced Giannis Antetokounmpo and Bobby Portis Jr. as their newest forwards on Thursday, team president Pat Riley acknowledged there have been talks about a reunion with James. But the Heat don't seem to have any hints either. James is the NBA's oldest active player at 41 and the only player in league history to have a career spanning 23 seasons. This coming season will be his 24th. Speculation has been rampant for more than 2 months about his future, officially starting in May when the Lakers were eliminated from the playoffs. James is coming off a season where he averaged 20.9 points, 6.1 rebounds, and 7.2 assists per game. For his career, he averaged 26.8 points, 7.5 rebounds, and 7.4 assists in more than 1,600 games. And that's going to be it for our readings from the Chicago Tribune this morning. Please enjoy this weekend, and we will see you next week.
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Washington Post for Friday, July 17, 2026. Iran threatens region's infrastructure as U.S. strikes expand. By Rachel Chasen, Suzanne Haydamas, and Mohammed El-Chamah. Iran said Thursday it would destroy all regional infrastructure if President Donald Trump followed through on his threats to attack Iranian power plants and bridges as U.S. military forces expanded their range of strikes within Iran. Nearly a week after Trump declared the fragile ceasefire between the United States and Iran over, the escalating rhetoric from both sides comes as analysts say the nations are at an impasse, with neither side able to agree on how to interpret the loosely written memorandum of understanding. Trump warned earlier this week that the U.S. would hit Iran very hard if negotiators did not return to the table, echoing threats from earlier in the war. Tehran's response would be more severe, wider, and more destructive than ever, military spokesman Ibrahim Zulfaghari said Thursday, according to a statement carried by state media. Zulfaghari also said Iran would not allow the United States or another foreign power to interfere in the Strait of Hormuz, which he called an unbreakable red line. The key point of disagreement is control of the strait, a narrow waterway vital to global commerce. With the two sides unable to agree on its terms or a path forward, both are trying to use military might to force the other's hand. There were just 13 ships that transited the strait on Wednesday, according to maritime data firm Kepler. And the war expanded in scope on Thursday when the leader of Iran-backed Houthi rebels threatened to attack Saudi Arabia's oil facilities. In a televised speech, Houthi leader Abdul Malik al-Houthi did not threaten to close the Bab al-Mandeb Strait, another vital shipping passageway in the southern tip of the Arabian Peninsula that connects Asia and Africa with Europe. But he did say that his group will spare no effort in attacking Saudi infrastructure with missiles and drones if they become entangled in aggression against our country. Alan Eyre, a former diplomat who is now a distinguished diplomatic fellow at the Middle East Institute, a Washington think tank, said that so far, Iran appears to be trying to preserve escalatory space in case the U.S. ramps up its strikes. They know that attacking U.S. targets in the Gulf is not going to move the needle for the Trump administration, he said. But, he said, closing the Bab al-Mandeb Strait, where many goods that cannot pass through Hormuz are being routed, there would be a major change in economic pressure on the West and on President Trump. The U.S. military said it conducted strikes overnight, hitting air defense sites, missile and drone capabilities, and coastal surveillance facilities in multiple locations. Iranian state media reported that strikes hit around Tehran, in addition to a number of provinces farther north than in recent days. Iran's state broadcaster and a health ministry official reported late Wednesday that the city's Shahid Bagheh Hospital, which treats cancer patients, was evacuated after U.S. projectiles struck the surrounding area. There were no deaths as a result of the strike. No one died in the strike, Iran's Deputy Health Minister Ali Jafarian told The Washington Post. Captain Tim Hawkins, the spokesman for U.S. Central Command, said that Iranian claims about the hospital were not true. "We don't target civilians, period," Hawkins said in an email. More than 30 civilians have been killed and 260 wounded in U.S. attacks over the past week, Iranian officials said. The health ministry said that 7 Iranian soldiers were killed Wednesday when the U.S. fired 13 missiles at an Iranian military base in the southeast. Iran, in a familiar cycle, responded with a wave of strikes against U.S. military targets in Jordan, Bahrain, and Kuwait. Jordan's military said that it had shot down 8 Iranian missiles and that there had been no casualties or damage. Iran said it was targeting radar and communication systems used by the U.S. Bahrain's government also reported Thursday
that sirens alerting incoming attacks were sounding and warned residents to head to a safe place. Bahrain is home to a massive U.S. naval base that has been hit repeatedly since the war began. Kuwait's military said in a statement that it was confronting attacks by hostile drones and condemned the sinful Iranian aggression. Trump approval stuck in the 30s amid pessimism on Iran and economy, poll finds. By Dan Balz and Scott Clement. Americans gave President Donald Trump broadly negative reviews for his handling of key issues, say they are strained by the cost of living, and are pessimistic that the administration's start-and-stop negotiations with Iran will lower gas prices or prevent the Iranians from developing a nuclear weapon, according to a Washington Post Ipsos poll. Strikingly, Trump has lost enthusiasm among many fellow Republicans, a core source of his power for more than a decade. Reduced enthusiasm among those base supporters jeopardizes his party's hopes of retaining control of Congress in November's midterm elections. Trump's inability to shake these negative perceptions of his presidency within the broader public, especially on the economy and the war in Iran, further clouds prospects for Republicans this fall. Republican majorities in the House and Senate are both at risk, and a Democratic takeover of either chamber or both would hamper the president and dramatically change the governing dynamics in the Capitol for the last 2 years of Trump's term. Trump's overall approval rating stands at 37%, identical to what it was in April. His disapproval is 61%, statistically unchanged from the previous poll. Among registered voters, Trump's approval is 40%, little different than in the spring. That puts Trump's approval on par with when he left office in 2021, after he lost his re-election bid and his supporters stormed the U.S. Capitol. Beneath those overall numbers are signs that Trump's base is weakening. A new low of 15% approve strongly of Trump, down from 19% in February, while 22% approve somewhat. This is the first post-Ipsos poll where significantly more than half of Trump approvers support him only somewhat rather than strongly. During his first term, about two-thirds of those who approved his handling of the presidency did so strongly. Trump's approval among self-identified independents remains low at 26%, and with only 6% strongly approving, while 71% disapprove. All are nearly identical to the assessment of independents in April. While 81% of Republicans approve of Trump's job performance, that drops to 52% among Republican-leaning independents. 16 months into his second term, Trump is unpopular across a range of socio-demographic groups, including men and women, as well as every age, education, income, and racial group. Among the exceptions, Trump's approval rating stands at 50% among rural adults, 53% among white men without college degrees, 57% among white Catholics, and 70% among white evangelical Protestants. Assessments of Trump's handling of the economy and Iran are worse than his overall ratings, with 33% of Americans saying they approve of his economic stewardship and 29% approving of his conduct in overseeing the war with Iran. Immigration is a relative strength, with 40% approving. That is unchanged from a low point in February, but significantly lower than at the beginning of his current term, when 50% approved of his immigration actions. During the last year of Trump's first term in office, most Americans rated Trump's handling of the economy positively. That has changed significantly in his second term. Today, the economy has become a political liability for the president and his party. The sense of pessimism about the economy comes in answers to a variety of questions in the new survey. By more than 2 to 1, Americans say they expect the economy to get worse rather than better in the next year. Most Americans now doubt their living standards will improve. Asked whether they and their families will have a good chance of
improving your standard of living, 40% said yes, and 59% said no. In 2018, during Trump's first term, 65% responded positively to a similar question in the long-running General Social Survey. A new high of 43% say they are not as well off as when Trump returned to office, a 10-point increase since February, and on par with views toward the Biden administration. In 2018, only 13% they were worse off than when Trump began his first term. Two-thirds of Americans say groceries are unaffordable, 66%, up from 45% before the war began in February. Inflation data doesn't show a sharp increase in grocery prices, but this might reflect the broader impact of months of higher prices for gas and other items. A year ago, the Republican-controlled Congress passed and Trump signed what they then called the One Big Beautiful Bill Act. The measure extended tax cuts approved during Trump's first term and included a variety of other tax and spending measures. Republicans have since begun calling the bill the Working Families Tax Cut, hoping that rebranding will reshape public opinion about the bill. The strategy is not working, with 19% saying they paid less in taxes due to the measure, while 25% think they paid more in taxes, according to the post-Ipsos survey. Another 25% say they see no difference, and 30% they are unsure what impact the bill had on their taxes. Even among Republicans, about as many say they saw their taxes increase or did not change as said they paid less in taxes. Average tax refunds increased by 11% this year to $3,275, driven by both tax cuts and overpayment in 2025. The Treasury Department said 97% of filers received a tax cut, compared with what would have happened if Trump's 2017 tax cuts had expired, a contrast many tax filers may not have noticed. Trump has claimed that the negotiations to bring the Iran conflict to an end, something that seems more distant today than a few weeks ago, will result in a rapid decline in gasoline prices. Most Americans are not persuaded. About 6 in 10 doubt negotiations will bring gas prices down to normal. Gas prices averaged $3.89 this week, according to AAA, down from a peak of $4.56 in May, but still far higher than $2.93 before the U.S. and Israel launched strikes on Iran. Trump and other officials had predicted a relatively short war, but it has dragged on for roughly 5 months. Last week, the president announced the end of a ceasefire and resumed strikes against Iran. This week, he announced the reimposition of a blockade on Iranian ports, then appeared to ease off that strategy, adding to confusion about the state of possible talks with the Iranians. All this has come in the weeks after he hailed the signing of a preliminary deal designed to move to a more serious phase of negotiations over the ultimate state of the Strait of Hormuz and Iran's nuclear program. Today, two-thirds of American adults say they are not confident that U.S. military actions and ongoing negotiations will prevent Iran from developing nuclear weapons, pessimism that has changed little since April and is similar to pessimism toward the Obama administration's nuclear deal when it was crafted in 2015. About 1 in 4 think negotiations between the U.S. and Iran will result in a better deal than the broad agreement negotiated under President Barack Obama. Nearly 4 in 10 think it will be worse, while the rest think it will be about the same or are unsure. As the war toggles repeatedly between resumptions of military strikes and efforts to stop military action in favor of negotiations, 28% of Americans say the war has been worth fighting, compared with 68% who say it was not. The assessment of this war is worse than in any post-ABC News poll during the long Iraq War, and on par with the worst ratings of the war in Afghanistan, which came in July 2013, when 28% said that conflict was worth fighting
and 67% said it was not. Beyond that, slightly more than half of Americans say the country's leadership in the world has gotten weaker under Trump, while 29% it has gotten, 29% say it has gotten stronger, and 18% say it has remained about the same. Wildfire smoke will worsen in the Northeast and Mid-Atlantic through Friday. By Ben Knoll. Dangerous wildfire smoke is filling the skies from the Midwest to the Mid-Atlantic. Through Friday, more than 115 million people are forecast to be exposed to air quality levels that are unhealthy or worse as winds funnel smoke south from out-of-control fires in Canada and Minnesota, and a heat dome traps that smoke near the ground. From late Wednesday into early Thursday, Chicago, Detroit, Minneapolis, and New York had some of the worst air quality of the world's major cities, according to data from IQ Air. In Detroit, the air quality index reached a value of 728 late Wednesday, far worse than the peak of 465 in New York during the apocalyptic June 2023 fires. The smoke drifted into Philadelphia and Wilmington, Delaware, during the early hours of Thursday morning and was tracking southward along a path that roughly followed Interstate 95. However, shifting winds closer to Baltimore and D.C. may keep the worst of the smoke out for most of the day Thursday, but not Thursday night. That's when unhealthy air quality levels are forecast to abruptly develop as the smoke plume accelerates south, engulfing much of Virginia and parts of North Carolina, conditions that are forecast to last through Friday night. Meanwhile, a second strong smoke plume is also forecast to waft toward New York and Boston on Thursday afternoon and evening, with the New York City Emergency Management Office warning that this could become the most significant smoke event in New York since 2023, and conditions will be closely monitored for any deterioration. The city is making free KN95 masks available at all police precincts and public library branches across the five boroughs. Farther north and west, air quality reached hazardous levels, the worst on the scale, in parts of northern Minnesota, Michigan, and northern Wisconsin on Wednesday. These dangerous conditions show no signs of abating on Thursday, although a wind shift on Friday could cause some brief improvements before more smoke may pour south from Canada over the weekend. It is recommended that, when possible, you avoid strenuous outdoor activities, especially those with heart disease and respiratory conditions like asthma, the Michigan Department of Environment, Great Lakes, and Energy wrote in a statement Wednesday. Keep windows closed overnight to prevent smoke from getting indoors, and if possible, run central air conditioning with MERV 13 or higher rated filters, the department said. In New England and the Northeast, dense smoke is forecast to clear on Friday. In the Mid-Atlantic, that clearing may not occur until Saturday, when increasing winds and rain may briefly blow away and dampen the smoke. Changing winds again on Sunday could usher smoke back into the Northeast, although its intensity is uncertain. That's when the World Cup final is scheduled to begin, at 3 p.m. in East Rutherford, New Jersey. Some rain on Friday in the areas where fires are burning could bring short-lived decreases to smoke concentrations, but dry weather will follow for the weekend, possibly allowing them to grow once more. More passing rain is forecast across Ontario on Monday, but sustained wet weather is not expected across the province, where around 20 large and out-of-control fires are burning. The largest fire, about 150 miles north of Lake Superior in the remote Wabakimi Provincial Park, has exploded in size to more than 867,000 acres. On Wednesday afternoon, a National Oceanic and Atmospheric Administration satellite, GOES-19, which provides real-time imagery of conditions across North and South America and the Atlantic Ocean, experienced an anomaly and stopped transmitting data.
NOAA wrote that engineers were working to recover the satellite and that a timeline would be provided when available. At the time it went down, the satellite was providing imagery that helped with tracking of wildfire smoke. Another NOAA satellite, called GOES-18, is still capturing wildfire activity, but its view isn't as central to the fires as that of GOES-19. Trump's speech stops short of offering evidence of vote tampering. By Isaac Arnsdorf and Warren P. Strobel. After almost 6 years of promises to imminently reveal smoking gun proof of tampering with the 2020 election, President Donald Trump stopped short again on Thursday. In a primetime presidential address at the White House and Republican allies, said would present bombshell findings from an exhaustive reexamination of law enforcement and intelligence files, Trump never claimed to have evidence of altered votes or compromised machines. Instead, he described vulnerabilities in election infrastructure without alleging that the weaknesses were exploited. "They're vulnerable and they're easily compromised," Trump said of electronic voting machines. "Our elections were left vulnerable to being rigged and stolen," he added, using softer language than his usual insistence that the 2020 election was rigged and stolen. He accused China of an illicit acquisition of U.S. voter files, including names, addresses, phone number, and party affiliation, all of which is publicly available information. There is no evidence or intelligence that the Chinese government hacked or compromised state voter registration systems in 2020, two former senior U.S. officials said. In the process, Trump may have angered Chinese leaders, whom he assiduously courted during a visit to Beijing in May. Trump did not mention several topics that allies had predicted he would discuss. He offered no updates on the federal investigations into 2020 voting records in Georgia and Arizona, or recent FBI interviews with former election officials in Milwaukee. He did cite a Department of Homeland Security report that claimed officials had discovered a large number of non-citizens registered to vote in California and three other states. But the administration did not release evidence to back up that assertion. Past claims of non-citizen voting have often failed to stand up to scrutiny. Much of the speech focused on intelligence reports that Trump said were withheld from him as president and from the public in 2020. He asserted the reports indicated China wanted to undermine Trump's re-election, although he did not claim that China took any steps to manipulate the election results. "Raw intelligence reports are often wrong, incomplete, or contradictory, and spy agencies rely on judgments by expert analysts to vet and piece together the information to make conclusions with different levels of confidence." Officials in 2020 disagreed about whether China wanted Trump to lose and about whether Beijing took any steps to undermine him, a controversy noted in a declassified 2021 report. That report described consensus on the conclusion that neither China nor any other foreign actors had tampered with any votes. The hundreds of pages of documents released online by the White House during Trump's speech did not appear to support Trump's contention that China interfered in the 2020 election to try to defeat him, or that U.S. intelligence officials deliberately hid information about Beijing's intentions from him. The reports, some of which are heavily redacted, show that China acquired millions of U.S. voter records, a fact that has long been known, and made plans to influence American politics in its favor. An undated CIA report, based on sensitive intelligence gathered from 2018 to 2020, said the Beijing government wanted Trump to lose the next election. But it described China using political and economic influence, not election hacking. Another CIA report, dated July 2020, said that Chinese cyber actors were targeting the campaign of Democrat Joe Biden, not Trump. U.S. spy agencies assessed that China does not currently intend to covertly interfere to try to sway the outcome of the election, although this activity could enable such operations,
the report said. Several of the documents show spy agency officials arguing over how to portray China's actions, a normal part of intelligence analysis. A March 2021 report by the prestigious National Intelligence Council, made public more than 5 years ago, found that Beijing did not attempt to influence the outcome of the 2020 election. One senior official dissented, saying China took at least some steps to undermine Trump's re-election chances. The White House had briefed right-wing allies and media figures on Monday about the plans for Trump's speech, fueling online hype that included speculation Trump would go so far as to declare Georgia's Democratic senators illegitimate or release new evidence of Chinese meddling. When that did not materialize, Trump supporters emphasized allegations of intelligence cover-ups or attacked news networks for not airing the speech. "There's a cultural stain in the intelligence community that this data shows," John Solomon, a pro-Trump journalist who advised the White House on releasing the documents, said on former Trump advisor Stephen K. Bannon's online talk show after the speech. The decision by NBC and ABC not to interrupt their primetime programming to air the speech live clearly irked Trump, who attacked them by name and called for the government to revoke their licenses. Fox News and CBS carried the speech live. Trump concluded the speech by renewing his demand for Congress to pass stricter voter ID and citizenship rules. Senate Republicans say they lack the votes. "That election was a closed issue back in 2020, Senate Majority Leader John Thune, Republican of South Dakota, said Wednesday. "I'm not looking back into the past. I'm looking to the future." White House Press Secretary Karoline Leavitt rejected criticism that said the president should be focused on voters' priorities, such as the economy. She added that advisors discussed addressing other subjects, such as the Iran war and the economy. Trump spent the first 6 minutes of his speech arguing his administration secured the southern border, deported criminals, cut taxes, and lowered prescription drug prices. He suggested that the Iran war would be won very soon and touted cooling inflation last month, although many analysts and investors expect the collapse of the ceasefire with Iran to push prices higher again. Trump said his administration would work with state and local officials to protect voter data, patch technical vulnerabilities, and remove non-citizens from voter rolls. Democratic governors responded by accusing him of trying to undermine public confidence in elections. Tonight, Americans heard the president once again repeat claims about our elections that have been investigated for years and repeatedly rejected, Senate Intelligence Committee Vice Chair Mark Warner, Democrat of Virginia, said. "The greatest danger to our elections right now is false narratives seized upon here at home as a pretext to convince Americans their elections cannot be trusted, or worse, to justify unprecedented federal intervention in elections that the Constitution entrusts to the states." Democrats also said Trump's preoccupation with his loss 6 years ago would cost him with voters, who increasingly disapprove of his handling of the Iran war and the economy. Senate Minority Leader Chuck Schumer, Democrat of New York, said Trump was making preparations to undermine or challenge the midterm election results. "Tonight was a pathetic attempt by Trump to deny what we all know is true. He lost the 2020 election," Schumer said in a statement after the speech. "The American people were fed up with Donald Trump then, and they're even more fed up with him now, as he sends costs skyrocketing, brings chaos to their streets, and enriches his friends and family through rampant corruption." Trump spoke in the East Room before about 55 people, including White House Chief of Staff Susie Wiles, Secretary of State Marco Rubio, Acting Attorney General Todd Blanche, Commerce Secretary Howard Lutnick, Homeland Security Secretary Mark Wayne Mullen, FBI Director Kash Patel, and Acting Director of National Intelligence Bill Pulte. When the broadcast ended, the audience broke into applause, and Trump joked with the group about election fraud, the country's 250th anniversary, and other topics for about 20 minutes. Reflecting pool peeling probably caused by application flaws, experts say.
by Jarrett Lay, Meg Kelly, Clara Auerbach, and Maura Judkis. The lining of the Lincoln Memorial reflecting pool peeled away in at least 7 places, along seams that were created when the material was applied in large rectangular sections, indicating likely problems in how it was installed, according to a Washington Post analysis of visuals and interviews with experts. President Donald Trump has repeatedly said vandals are to blame for the damage that appeared just 2 weeks after the $14 million renovation was completed in early June. The slashes were 300 yards long, and the floor of the pool was cut and then pulled upward with great force by these thugs, he wrote in a post on his Truth Social platform on Monday. On Tuesday, photos emerged on social media that showed the pool had been drained in preparation for repairs. Interior Secretary Doug Burgum made similar claims in television interviews in early July, saying on Fox News that vandals had left gashes totaling 350 feet. The lining didn't peel off, he said on CNN, adding that people were literally trying to destroy part of a monument. Post reporters visited the reflecting pool on June 25 and identified 7 locations where the lining, a waterproof membrane that was painted onto the concrete basin, had partially or entirely peeled away. The peeling occurred in irregularly shaped patches that stretched alongside the long edges of the pool. The pieces ranged in size from a few inches to as long as 6 feet. In one case, the concrete was visible underneath. Reporters could not see the condition of the lining in the middle of the basin. By comparing the 7 locations with satellite imagery, photos, and videos taken during the renovation process, the analysis found that all of the failures occurred at the seams, lines between 2 areas that were painted at different times. 4 experts in waterproofing materials, who have decades of experience and have served as educators and expert witnesses in pool-related construction lawsuits, reviewed the post's findings and said the failure pattern strongly suggested errors in the application process. They said that while a precise cause cannot be determined without on-site examination and lab testing, such seams require careful attention and are especially prone to failure. When the Post shared its findings with the White House and the Interior Department, spokespeople disputed that the surface had been improperly applied. There were no missteps during the initial repairs to the pool, said White House spokeswoman Taylor Rogers. Unfortunately, deranged individuals made several gashes in the side of the pool and destroyed over 300 feet of the pool siding. Once the necessary repairs to fix the vandalism are complete, the reflecting pool will be restored to all its glory. An interior spokesperson said that the National Park Service team has walked every foot of the reflecting pool, and unlike the exorbitant Obama renovation, the reflecting pool is now leak-proof. This project was executed after consultation with the Army Corps of Engineering Research and Design Center and other leading experts who have experience working on the reflecting pool. Interior said gashes are located along the edge of the pool on its perimeter expansion joint, which is where the coating is soft enough to be cut. Officials provided no evidence to support the administration's assertion that the pool was vandalized. After the concrete basin was emptied, cleaned, and dried, the reflecting pool was painted in sections. The sections were coated with 2 products, both made by

government records, and public statements by the company and contractors. The process began with Rhino 406, a light blue epoxy base coat applied on the concrete to seal surface irregularities and establish a protective barrier. Next, a thick sprayed layer of Pipeliner 5000, a dark blue hybrid polyurea, was applied to complete the waterproof membrane. Excuse me. On May 3, workers applied the dark blue coating across a rectangular section of the pool. The next day, they applied the same coating to an adjacent area, producing a visible seam. This is one of the places where the coating failed. More than a week later, on May 12, multiple sections had been sealed. The new coating failed in at least three places. On May 15, several more sections were completed toward the east end of the pool. That coating failed in three more places. In five of the spots, the dark blue Pipeliner 5000 coating had peeled off to reveal more of the same material. Experts said this appears consistent with an adhesion failure caused by an overlap of the dark blue over a dried layer of the same material at the seams. For any overlapping Pipeliner 5000 to adhere, the underlying layer would need to still be wet, or, if not, steps would need to be taken to prepare the surface. Pipeliner 5000 dries within 4 hours, according to technical documents, depending on temperature and humidity. The Post confirmed that in each of the five spots, 5 hours or more had elapsed between when adjacent sections were sprayed. At a sixth spot, the Post identified, the dark blue Pipeliner 5000 had peeled back to reveal the light blue Rhino 406 primer. The Pipeliner 5000 should be applied within 24 hours of the primer, according to technical specifications. Photos and a video of the renovation process showed that at this location, it was applied more than 24 hours after the primer, which experts said made it less likely that the two materials bonded properly. At the seventh spot, both the dark blue coating and light blue epoxy primer underneath had peeled away, leaving the concrete exposed. This was one of three failure points that occurred on top of visible expansion joints built across the concrete basin, which experts said would also strain the coating. The width of the perimeter expansion joint referenced by the interior spokesperson is not clear from visuals, but at least one failure point appeared directly on the pool's edge. When applying the product, the goal should be to have the coating be as monolithic as possible and to lay down as much material at one time as possible, said Vito Mariano, president of waterproofing company Basecrete Technologies. Anytime you have a stop and go, you're going to open yourself up to a problem that might occur, he said. The experts agreed that the seams required special treatment, but their assessment of the best approach varied. After reviewing the Post's timelines, photos, and video of the peeling sections and the technical specifications of the sealants used, they said several techniques might have prevented the failures, but stopped short of diagnosing a definitive cause. They have a window of time to get the next layer down. Otherwise, it's not going to adhere properly unless additional prep is done, said Rudy Stankiewicz, a pool operations expert. If a section has already cured, its edges need to be sanded to rough up the surface and cut at an angle before a new set of coatings is applied next to it. Otherwise, they will fail to bond properly along the new seam, according to Michael Bushnell, a retired certified coating inspector for the U.S. Navy. If the seams are the only place where the failure is occurring, it's strongly indicative of improper edge preparation, Bushnell said. Derek Downey, an expert in pool failure analysis, who frequently testifies as an expert witness in construction defect lawsuits, recommends placing a separate material, such as tile and grout, between pool sections. That material would act as a physical barrier between separate coating applications, preventing adhesion failures when the coatings overlap. The available visuals do not show workers applying special treatment at the seams where the Post found failure points, although it's possible those steps were taken but not photographed. Atlantic Industrial Coatings, the contractor responsible for the project,

Mid-America Industrial Coatings, the subcontractor whose crews helped line the basin, did not respond to questions from the Post. Rhino Linings also did not respond. On June 21, Atlantic Industrial Coatings said in a statement on its website that the company, along with the U.S. Park Service, had identified areas in the reflecting pool that needed repairs. These areas are a very small part of the massive 7-acre project and do not indicate a failure of the liner, the statement said. Rhino Linings, in a statement on its website, said the company is aware of reports regarding localized areas of finish coat separation within portions of the Washington, D.C. Reflecting Pool Rehabilitation Project. The company added that based on information provided by the project team, the condition does not affect the underlying waterproofing membrane. New Canton, Virginia-based Atlantic Industrial Coatings was awarded a no-bid contract in April to repaint and waterproof the pool's concrete floor. A March 31 Interior Department memo justifying the sole source award said that only a limited pool of contractors possess the qualification and equipment necessary to complete the project in time for the 250th anniversary celebration. In turn, Atlantic Industrial Coatings hired the Oklahoma-based Mid-America Industrial Coatings as a subcontractor to assist in the renovation. The company advertises its prior work with Rhino Materials. Its website states that the company aimed to create a seamless protective barrier for the pool. The pool, which holds approximately 4 million gallons of water, has long had problems with algae and leaks. In 2012, it completed a 2-year, $34 million renovation that shored up its floor support system to prevent the pool from sinking. For that project, contractors poured new tinted concrete for the bottom of the pool and utilized a hydrophilic joint sealing strip, Hydrotite, from the New Jersey company Sika. In June, CNN reported that Sika declined to work on Trump's renovation after being asked to do so, saying that the quick time frame and the color change made the project unfeasible. Sika did not respond to a request for comment. In addition to the peeling paint, the pool experienced one of its biggest recorded algae blooms in years, just days after its reopening. On July 5, on CNN's State of the Union, Burgum said that the pool will be partially drained and that repairs will be completed by Atlantic Industrial Coatings. "We'll use the same company because they did a fantastic job," he said, noting that the repairs could cost tens of thousands of dollars. Federal authorities have charged at least 4 people in connection with alleged vandalism, and 3 of them have pleaded not guilty to misdemeanor charges after allegedly peeling paint off the bottom of the pool and being caught in possession of pieces of liner. One person has been indicted, former Olympian David Hearn, and he has pleaded not guilty to a felony vandalism charge. At a news conference on July 2, U.S. Attorney Jeanine Pirro said National Park Service employees witnessed Hearn forcefully and violently pulling at the liner with both hands and turning belligerent when told to stop. No one has been accused of making gashes, according to charging documents. 3 children were trapped underwater. An off-duty firefighter saved them. By Sydney Page. Jason Horn was on his motorboat with his daughter on the evening of July 4th when he heard screams from a nearby pontoon. Beside it, another boat was flipped over, and 3 children were trapped underneath. "They were very frantic," said Horn, who was celebrating the holiday on Alvarado Park Lake, about 20 minutes from his home in Midlothian, Texas. "They just kept saying, 'My babies are under there.'" Horn, a firefighter and medic with the Midlothian Fire Department, turned to Emily, 12, and told her to stay in their boat. He threw off his hat and sunglasses and dove in. Emily called 911. "I wasn't feeling or thinking anything. You don't feel, you react," he said. "The only thought in my mind was, if I don't get these babies out, they're going to die." Horn, 50, swam to the hull, took a deep breath, and ducked under the side rails. He reached around and felt a life jacket with the weight of a body inside it. He
He pulled the child, a boy, to the surface. The boy was coughing but conscious. Horn handed the child to someone nearby, then went back under. This time he surfaced with a little girl who was not breathing. He placed her on top of the overturned boat and began CPR. After several rounds, she gasped and opened her eyes, then was moved to the pontoon. Horn said there was no time to feel relief, because a man nearby told him a third child, his son, was still trapped beneath the vessel. At that point, others had arrived at the scene to help and were trying to lift one side of the hull. Someone reached underneath the boat and pulled the remaining child free. The boy, who was brought onto the pontoon, was tangled in rope and had no pulse. Horn performed CPR again as someone drove the pontoon toward the dock, where police and paramedics were waiting. Just before they reached shore, the boy began breathing. "He had been under the longest, so I was pretty worried about him," Horn said. The last child was airlifted to the Cook Children's Medical Center in Fort Worth, while the other two were taken to the hospital by ground. "Two of the children are 5 and 1 is 3," Horn said. John Rogers, chief of the Alvarado Fire Department, said there were 9 occupants, 6 children and 3 adults, on the vessel, which was a 16-foot fishing boat. He said investigators have not yet determined what caused it to capsize. "All 3 children have recovered and are doing well," Horn said. "Their families have not been identified publicly," Rogers said, "and they have not been open to doing media interviews." Crews arrived about 15 minutes after the 911 call came in. Rogers commended Emily's composure on the call and her ability to calmly provide important information. "She was a critical part of helping us deal with the situation," he said. In the days since the rescue, Horn said he has struggled to process what happened. Though he was off duty at the time, he said, it was the most intense experience of his career. The rescue was first reported by WFAA. "I don't feel like a hero. I feel like I did what was necessary," he said. "I would hope that if my children were in there, somebody would be in there to do what's necessary." Rogers said Horn's arrival at that precise moment was essential to the children's survival. 3 children are alive today for no other reason than him being at the right place at the right time," he said. "There is no doubt. It's undisputed that they would not have survived if Jason had not been there. It was just a miracle." While Horn said his training helped him treat the children once they got out of the water, it was parental instinct, not training, that sent him into the water in the first place. He has 4 children, ages 28, 23, 15, and 12. "The training, with me being a firefighter, has nothing to do with me jumping in the water and getting those kids," he said. "I'm a dad first, and the kids being okay is the only outcome that is acceptable." The children were wearing life jackets, Horn said, and he is certain that safety measure saved their lives. It's a strict rule Horn enforced with his own children for many years. After the rescue, his daughter Emily said, "I understand why you were always so stringent on life jackets." Horn said he has been in touch with the families, and on Friday he and Emily met the boy, who had been in the most critical condition, at the Alvarado Fire Department. "I got to hold him," Horn said. "It did me well to get to see him." Horn said he hopes what happened reminds people to prioritize water safety and to not hesitate when someone needs help. "If you see somebody who needs help, you go help them," he said. "I feel like I just did what anybody would do." Breakaway Catholic sect in Kansas remains defiant after excommunication. By Annie Gowan and Anthony Fiola. St. Mary's, Kansas. The prayers were in Latin. The women and girls wore veils. And yet, as they knelt and accepted communion on a blazing prairie summer day, the dozens of faithful Catholics were committing a sin in the eyes of the Pope. Traditionalist Catholics have been coming to this tiny town 90 miles west of Kansas City for more than 40 years, drawn to the teachings of the Global Society of St. Pius X, which embraces the Latin Mass and rejects other modernist changes of the Catholic Church. Over time, members of SSPX,
who favor large families and oppose boys and girls swimming together, have dominated the life of St. Mary's, culminating 3 years ago when the towering Immaculata Church opened with its 24-karat gold-plated statue of the Virgin Mary and bells that ring out regularly over the Flint Hills. Then, on July 2, the Vatican issued an edict that effectively expelled members of the congregation and the other 600,000 worldwide adherents of SSPX from the church. The excommunication of the sect, issued after its leadership in Switzerland improperly consecrated four bishops, made everything happening inside this church since then a violation of Catholic law. W. Sean McKnight, the Archbishop of the Archdiocese of Kansas City in Kansas, said the Archdiocese is no longer affiliated with SSPX and that continuing to worship there is sinful. The faithful should be aware that, as the Holy See has explained, the ministry exercised by the Society is not legitimate in the life of the Church. The sacraments celebrated by its ministers are illicit, the Archbishop said. Such participation is not merely discouraged, but is gravely contrary to the unity of the Church. Now, the 5,000 SSPX members in St. Mary's, the largest SSPX group in the United States, face a choice. Should they continue to worship in defiance of the Vatican, or shift to the mainstream Catholic Church a few blocks away? Many remain defiant. Others are considering pulling their kids out of the SSPX school or moving to other conservative churches in the area. It's unfortunate. It's sad it's happened, but it won't change anything, church member Daniel Gilman, 37, a history teacher, said after a weekday service. It's okay to disobey a lower rule in service of a higher one. The excommunication of SSPX marks the most serious internal challenge yet for Pope Leo XIV, the first U.S.-born pope, who has defined his papacy around unity and healing ideological divisions within the church that deepened during the tenure of his predecessor, Pope Francis. He has faced a number of obstacles, a vocal minority of conservative Catholics in the U.S. who said they felt marginalized by Francis, criticism from the Trump administration, which views Leo as overtly political for his criticism of the Iran war and his support for immigrants, and a movement of devout younger Catholics seeking more traditional modes of worship, such as the older Latin Mass restricted by the Vatican. Some Catholics have criticized Leo for declining to meet with the leaders of SSPX, especially because he has promised to dialogue with the church's more conservative members. But there was widespread understanding, even among conservative Catholics, that excommunication was an almost unavoidable response after SSPX consecrated the four forbidden bishops. The Reverend Antonio Spadaro, Undersecretary of the Vatican's Dicastery for Culture and Education, said the Holy See was putting an end to the decades-long dispute with SSPX. For years, one could belong to the SSPX and live in a canonical twilight, neither fully inside nor formally outside, benefiting from Rome's patience while contesting Rome's authority, he said. The decree closes that twilight. It says, with a clarity that is itself a form of charity, that communion is not a mood, and that one cannot keep the name Catholic while raising a separate altar and calling it fidelity. In St. Mary's, a photo of Pope Leo is still displayed prominently in the entryway of the 1,500-seat Immaculata Church. Excuse me. Gilman said the congregation prays for the Pope at every service, 3 daily Masses and 4 on Sundays, 2 of which are standing room only. He compared the Holy See's actions to that of a senile relative. It's distressing, but in the same sense, if your father is off his rocker, you have to ignore what he says because he's not in his own mind. James Vogel, Director of Communications for the U.S. District of the Society of St. Pius X, said the Society had filed a recourse to the Vatican's excommunication ruling Monday, which the Society said effectively should pause the judgment as the appeal process moves forward. This is not a moment of glee. We're not happy. This is the way it played out, he said. This recourse
is a sign we consider ourselves loyal sons of the Church. The schism, the most serious in the Church since the late 19th century, is rooted in a rebellion by a French archbishop, Marcel Lefebvre, who in 1970 led a group of traditionalists outraged by the modernization of the Church during the Second Vatican Council of the 1960s. They named the group of priests after an early 20th century pontiff, Pius X, who was a staunch opponent of theological modernization. They opposed changes to the liturgy meant to bring the clergy closer to their flock, moving toward a service said in local languages, where the priest faced his congregation, as opposed to having his back to it. More broadly, Lefebvre objected to the Church's new outreach to other religions. For him, Catholicism was the one true faith and the only path to heaven. That gap would widen during Pope Francis's years, when Francis affirmed, among other things, that Muslims and Catholics both worship one living and merciful God. SSPX followers embrace Lefebvre's thinking today. "No one comes to the Father but through me," said Mark Moser, 69, a kitchen designer who lives across the street from the church, quoting the Bible verse John 14:6. "We're going off the word of God. He said it. There's no feeling involved. It is what it is." In 1980, in an act similar to what transpired in Switzerland on July 1, Lefebvre defied the Vatican by consecrating four bishops, including one later expelled for denying the Holocaust. He and the other clerics were swiftly excommunicated. Pope Benedict XVI later reversed this edict, allowing the rebels back into the fold. Moser said that many in St. Mary's had already made their peace with the ongoing rift with the Vatican because they've been living with it for a long time. Others expressed doubts about the extremity of SSPX's theology and have turned away. Some who have left and joined traditional Catholic churches were told their marriages were invalid, former members said. In 1978, Lefebvre purchased a former Jesuit mission property in St. Mary's and began building a school, now a K-12 institution with 900 students, and reopened the shuttered Jesuit college in 1981. The community of St. Mary's, a sleepy burg that at the time had only 1,800 residents, began to change. Conservative Catholics like Moser from around the country began moving in with stricter values that often clashed with locals. The movement eschewed birth control, and it is not uncommon to see families with 10 or more children riding around town in large passenger vans. Locals recalled checking out Hardy Boys books from the library, only to discover previous readers had taken markers to the boys' shorts and tank tops, turning them into more modest garb. "It was pretty much just a contentious relationship," said Kathleen Rankin, a nurse in the Kansas City area who grew up in St. Mary's and whose father was city manager during that era. "The whole feeling was that they were coming to take over the town and make it their town," she said. "When they first got there, they would tell us we were all going to hell." That concludes this Friday's reading from the Washington Post. My name is Jean. Thank you so much for listening.

Good day. You are listening to today's edition of the New York Times. It's July 17th, 2026, and my name is Les. The first article today in a live update, Andy Burnham becomes labor leader and is set to be Britain's prime minister. Mr. Burnham is expected to promise in a speech more public control of essential services, a shift of power toward local governments, and a push for economic growth. By Michael D. Shear. Here's the latest. Andy Burnham was installed on Friday as the leader of Britain's Labour Party, the final step before King Charles III asks him on Monday to form a government and become the country's 59th prime minister. In remarks to a special conference of Labour Party members, Mr. Burnham is expected to call for more public control of essential services, a shift of power toward local governments, and a push for economic growth by increasing the country's industrial base, according to excerpts from his speech released by Labour Party officials. The former mayor of Greater Manchester faces many of the same structural problems that have caused the country to churn through prime ministers every few years since 2016. Slow economic growth, high government debt, a struggling national health service, and deep political divisions. Mr. Burnham, who replaces outgoing Prime Minister Keir Starmer, has offered few details about how he would confront those, and the excerpts released before the speech were vague. He is expected to say the Labour Party under his leadership must have the, quote, courage to fix the big things that politics has neglected, end quote, and the, quote, conviction to argue for our plans, end quote. In his career as mayor of Greater Manchester, Mr. Burnham repeatedly argued that the national government in Westminster was ignoring the needs of local communities, especially in the north of England. He has promised to set up an office in Manchester as a symbol of the government's determination to ensure that changes. Britain took a series of wrong turns in the 1980s, he will say Friday, referring to the transformative and contentious government of Prime Minister Margaret Thatcher, which oversaw extensive privatization and deregulation. His criticism of past governments will implicitly include his own Labour Party when he says that his administration will embark on, quote, a new path to the one we've been on for the last 40 years, end quote. As he becomes the leader of the party, Mr. Burnham will promise to be, quote, unashamedly labor in our priorities and in the decisions we take, putting people and places at the heart of everything we do, end quote. At the same time, Mr. Burnham is expected to signal an increased willingness to work with other parties in Parliament to confront some of the country's most entrenched challenges. And that concludes that article. Next up, a Trump obsession that carries a cost for democracy. In demanding steps to address the integrity of voting, President Trump persisted in relitigating his 2020 election defeat while finding ways to cast doubt on the 2026 outcome. By Peter Baker. President Trump used a lot of alarming words on Thursday night as he addressed the American people about threats to the integrity of elections in the United States. Deep state. Rigged and stolen, conspiring, manipulation, corrupt, fraud, cover-up. But the bottom line message he clearly wanted to leave with the public was this: he is not a loser, regardless of the result of the 2020 election. There were dark forces at work to thwart him, and if his party loses this fall's midterm election, he intimated, that may not be an honest outcome either. Mr. Trump's primetime speech from the East Room of the White House was an astonishing spectacle featuring a president intent on persuading the country that its elections cannot be trusted, at least not the ones where he or his allies fall short. He cited selectively declassified documents to make sensational claims about vulnerabilities of the election system, although nothing he revealed proved any outcomes were actually changed. The exercise underscored how much Mr. Trump in his second term has come to be obsessed with relitigating the 2020 election
and finding ways to cast doubt on the 2026 election. In the 18 months since he returned to office, he has installed election deniers in key positions, sought to change the rules to make it harder to cast ballots, seized voting records in a bid to prove his conspiracy theories, and purged officials who investigated his efforts to overturn his election defeat 6 years ago. "It does feel a little like Captain Ahab in Moby Dick," said Trevor Potter, a Republican former chairman of the Federal Election Commission. "He is just fixated on his claim that he didn't lose the 2020 election. Armchair psychiatrists can say he doesn't like losing. He can never admit he lost anything. But it's clearly become an important part of his psyche, and in some ways an important part of this administration," Potter added. On one level, according to people close to him, Mr. Trump's fixation on rewriting the history of 2020 is about solving the wounded ego of a man who constitutionally resists ever admitting that he has lost anything. He has made it a litmus test for anyone working for him to accede to, or at least not contradict, the lie that he won back then, not Joseph R. Biden Jr. Mr. Trump has authorized investigations to revisit his many claims that have previously been debunked, inquiries seemingly aimed not at following wherever the facts may take them, but in search of facts to back up his own unsubstantiated certitudes. It is hard to imagine that he would accept any investigation concluding that he lost fair and square. But while part of this is about looking backward, it also is about looking forward. With Mr. Trump deeply unpopular, according to polls, just 37% approve of his performance in the latest Washington Post Ipsos survey, his party faces a possible drubbing in congressional races in November. So Mr. Trump seems intent on laying a predicate that, at the least, could explain away a defeat and, at most, his critics fear, potentially justify direct intervention aimed at changing the results. It's the standard approach to cast doubt on the electoral rules of the game, where many populist authoritarians feel threatened by unpopularity at the polls, or if the results declare them the loser at the ballot, said Pippa Norris, who has taught political science at Harvard University for 3 decades and was the founding director of the Election Integrity Project. Indeed, it's been a leitmotif which the president has used for more than a decade now, Norris added. Mr. Trump's allies insist that he has well-founded reasons for his election conspiracy hunt, that Democrats, the news media, career officials, and foreign governments all had cause to try to stop him from winning a second term and then hide their tracks. A self-serving establishment, they say, is protecting its own power and eager to take down a disruptive outsider in the form of Mr. Trump. The president passionately believes he was wronged in the 2020 election, said Christopher Ruddy, his friend and chief executive of Newsmax Media. And I think he is motivated for 2 reasons, to get vindication and to prevent future election irregularities, Ruddy added. But some Republicans wish Mr. Trump would move on, seeing the issue as politically unhelpful in a campaign season when voters are focused on the cost of living and other matters close to home. An Economist-YouGov poll last month found that Mr. Trump has persuaded 50% of Republicans that the 2020 election was rigged, but that is more of an article of faith among the president's base than the broader electorate. While 66% of self-identified MAGA Republicans share that view, just 32% of other Republicans do, and only 23% of independents. Mr. Trump's repeated forays into election denialism this term also reflect the change in his inner circle. While there were powerful voices in his first term who told him that his claims of election fraud were not true, most notably William P. Barr, then the Attorney General, Mr. Trump this time is surrounded by advisors who either cheer him on or keep quiet.
Clearly, there's nobody in the White House who can say no to him. There's no adult in the room, said former Representative Barbara Comstock, Republican of Virginia, and a longtime Trump critic. They won't say to him, Mr. President, you lost the damn election. Why are we doing this again? She added. Indeed, would-be administration officials at the start of this term were asked point blank during job interviews if they believed Mr. Trump won the 2020 election. Those who said no were generally not welcomed into the fold. Conversely, Democrats have now made a point of asking the same question during confirmation hearings of Trump nominees, leaving them struggling to find an answer under oath that does not anger the president. Do you deny that Joe Biden won the 2020 election? Senator Mark Warner, Democrat of Virginia, asked Jay Clayton, the president's nominee for Director of National Intelligence, during a hearing this week. Senator, I'm not an election denier. Joe Biden was certified as the President of the United States, Mr. Clayton responded. Democrats noticed the use of the word certified as opposed to elected or won. That has become an escape word for Trump nominees. Even the president does not deny that Mr. Biden was certified. He just claims that he should not have been. Senator John Ossoff, Democrat of Georgia, tried to pin Mr. Clayton down. Who won the 2020 election? He asked directly. I've answered it, Mr. Clayton said. I've answered it. Isn't it humiliating to be unable to answer this question, to have to indulge the president's delusions? Mr. Ossoff replied. Mr. Trump's laser focus on 2020 was evident in his speech on Thursday night. As he spun out assertions of Chinese hacking, illegally registered voters, and cover-ups, Mr. Trump referred seven times to the 2020 election that he lost, albeit without an explicit claim that he won. He offered no concerns about the validity of the 2016 or 2024 elections that he won. And while he suggested that China intervened in the election 6 years ago because it, quote-unquote, wanted me to lose, he made no mention of Russia's intervention 4 years before that on his behalf. He used the words China or Chinese 20 times and mentioned Russia only once as part of a list of nations that have the capacity to hack election machines. In fact, U.S. intelligence agencies have concluded that while China made nascent efforts to influence American opinion during the 2020 election, it largely stayed on the sidelines while Russia mounted an expansive and aggressive campaign to help Mr. Trump win in 2016. With just less than 16 weeks until the next election, the pressing issue is where Mr. Trump plans to take the matter. He used the speech to announce that he has ordered the FBI and other agencies to investigate election interference. He also pushed Congress again to pass legislation to require proof of citizenship to register and photo identification to cast ballots. But Senate Republicans have made clear to him again and again that there are not enough votes to pass it. The idea that Mr. Trump might opt to take action if the election does not go the way he wants it to is not unthinkable. In an interview with the New York Times in January, Mr. Trump said he regretted not heeding advisors who urged him to order the National Guard to seize voting machines in swing states that he lost in 2020. Great damage has been done to our country, he said on Thursday night. Our elections were left vulnerable to being rigged and stolen, and the trust of the American people was lost. This cannot be allowed to continue, he added. The question for many Americans will be, whom do they trust? And that ends that article. Next up in another live update, this one's on the Iran war. U.S. hits bridges and a port in country south, Iranian media says. The U.S. military central command said the latest round of attacks had, quote-unquote, hit dozens of Iranian military targets, but made no mention of civilian infrastructure. By Layli Nukunazar and Shirin Hakim. Here's the latest. The U.S. military struck bridges and a port facility in southern Iran, Iranian state media reported on Friday, and Middle East nations said they were fending off more attacks by Tehran
as the opposing sides escalated their week-long crisis over the Strait of Hormuz. The latest American attacks targeted rail and road connections between Iran's southern port cities and the rest of the country, Iranian state media said, as the U.S. military sought to degrade Tehran's ability to choke shipping in the strait. Iranian state media reported that at least six bridges in the southern province of Hormozgan, home to the Bandar Abbas naval base, were hit, citing provincial officials. Strikes also hit the Bandar Abbas railway station, Iran's state broadcaster said. Nearby in Khamir County, six bridges were hit, Iran's state news agency reported, citing local officials. A control tower at the Chabahar port on the Gulf of Oman was also destroyed in a strike, according to the state broadcaster. Eight people were killed and 20 others wounded in the U.S. attacks across Iran, the state-run Islamic Republic news agency reported on Friday. The U.S. military's Central Command said in a statement early Friday that the latest round of American attacks had, quote, hit dozens of Iranian military targets, such as coastal surveillance and air defense sites, military logistics infrastructure, and maritime capabilities, end quote. The statement made no mention of civilian infrastructure. As President Trump strains to find a resolution to a war that has dragged on for more than 4 months and damaged the global economy, he has threatened to attack civilian infrastructure to try to force Iran's leaders to make a deal. Such attacks could be considered a war crime. The United States was, quote, winning big in Iran, and you will see the fruits of that labor very, very shortly, end quote, according to Mr. Trump, who said that during a White House address on Thursday night. He did not elaborate. The Iranian military said it had retaliated by firing on Middle Eastern countries that hosted U.S. military facilities, including Bahrain, Kuwait, Oman, and Syria. Sirens warning of incoming attacks went off on Friday in Bahrain, and Kuwait's military said it was intercepting missile and drone strikes launched from Iran. There were no immediate reports of casualties in either country. Attack drones were also shot down early Friday in Erbil, the capital of Iraq's semi-autonomous Kurdistan region, according to a statement from the Regional Counterterrorism Force. It did not identify the source of the drones, though Iraqi Kurdistan hosts U.S. forces and has repeatedly come under fire from Iran and Tehran-aligned Iraqi militias since the war began. A tanker in the Strait of Hormuz, off the coast of Oman, was struck by a projectile on Friday, according to United Kingdom Maritime Trade Operations, a monitoring agency run by the British Navy. The ship reported minor damage and no crew members were harmed, the agency said. As the U.S.-Iran conflict narrows to the question of control over the strait, a major conduit for the global oil and gas trade, Iran has repeatedly fired on commercial ships that it says are transiting the waterway without authorization. The U.S. military this week resumed enforcement of a blockade of Iranian ports as part of its pressure campaign on Tehran. Iranian officials have warned that if the United States targets civilian infrastructure, they will retaliate by expanding their attacks. The Iranian authorities also appeared to be trying to prepare the public for further U.S. attacks. The Iranian Energy Ministry issued a statement carried by the state broadcaster asking residents of southern provinces to shut off air conditioning for an hour during peak periods of use. Temperatures in Bandar Abbas, the capital of Hormozgan province, were forecast to top 100 degrees Fahrenheit in the coming days. And that ends that article. Next, we have another live update. This one's called Wildfire Smoke Expected to Darken Skies Again on Friday. The dense smoke from Canadian wildfires has pushed air quality to dangerous levels in the past few days, by Judson Jones and Zeke Minaya. Here's the latest. Smoke spread by hundreds of wildfires dotting Canada and Minnesota
is expected to again darken skies and lead to unhealthy air quality for millions of people on Friday. The wildfires have set off air quality alerts from the upper Midwest through the Great Lakes region into the Northeast this week. Advancing weather systems are expected to help sweep away some of the stifling heat and smoke from pockets of the Northeast later in the day on Friday. But the upper Midwest, in places like Toledo, Detroit, and Milwaukee, will likely have to contend with the acrid smell of smoke and sky-tinting plumes through the weekend. The border crossing pollution also sparked complaints from U.S. lawmakers aimed at the Canadian government, criticizing the country's management of its forests. American congressional members from Michigan addressed a letter to Canada's Prime Minister, Mark Carney, on Wednesday, threatening to intervene if Canada did not step up its response to the fires. As of late Thursday, Mr. Carney had yet to respond to the letter. Here's what we're covering. Air quality. Air is considered hazardous when the quality index, which measures the density of five pollutants, tops 300. On Thursday, Toledo, Milwaukee, and Detroit were among the places with AQI levels over 500. Political threats. Republican lawmakers from states affected by the smoke threatened punitive action against Canada, accusing the country of mismanaging the wildfires. Senator Bernie Moreno, Republican of Ohio, said he would introduce a bill next week to penalize Canada, quote-unquote, for this atrocity. Ontario fires. Many of Canada's wildfires are now raging across Ontario, a province that has spent beyond its budget to fight chronic blazes in recent years. And climate impact. As climate change drives global temperatures past record levels, the frequency of days when the air is both hot and polluted has been increasing, and a warmer world can lead to more intense smoke events. And that ends that article. The next article, Cyclospora linked to Taylor Farms lettuce sent to Taco Bell. Federal officials worked with Michigan investigators to trace the outbreak to iceberg lettuce, which may also have gone to other vendors. By Christina Jewett, Alice Callahan, and Caroline Hopkins Lagaspi. The Centers for Disease Control and Prevention has linked an outbreak of cyclosporiasis to iceberg lettuce that Taylor Farms supplied to Taco Bell, according to two federal officials who declined to be named. The CDC said the shredded lettuce was sent to Taco Bell locations in Indiana, Kentucky, Michigan, Ohio, and West Virginia. In a notice posted Thursday night, the agency warned the public not to eat shredded iceberg lettuce served at Taco Bell locations in those states. It remains unclear if Taylor Farms sent the lettuce to other vendors, said one of the officials, who was not cleared to speak for the administration. The CDC has not publicly named Taylor Farms in its investigation. A spokeswoman for Taylor Farms did not respond to requests for comment. More than 1,644 people reported eating at Taco Bell before becoming sick with a parasitic infection, and 94 had been hospitalized, according to the CDC. Food and Drug Administration officials also said the lettuce was grown by a single supplier in Mexico. The agency has stepped up screening at the border for the company's lettuce, according to an agency update posted Thursday night. The FDA said that other restaurants and stores might be implicated as health officials continued their investigation. And not all Taco Bell locations in the five states had received the affected lettuce. In a statement Thursday night, Taco Bell said it was voluntarily removing potentially affected lettuce it had received from a supplier in select states. It did not identify the supplier, but said the lettuce from that supplier would be, quote-unquote, indefinitely removed from its supply chain nationwide and would be replaced quickly. The United States is on track to have more Cyclospora cases in 2026 than in any previous year, with 1,645 confirmed cases and 141 hospitalizations across 34 states as of Monday, according to the CDC. The agency is investigating more than 5,100 additional illnesses that may have been caused by the parasite,
which is transmitted through food or water contaminated with feces. Health officials are also investigating other cyclosporiasis illnesses and outbreaks in other states that are unrelated to the one linked to Taco Bell, the CDC said in its notice posted Thursday night. Dr. Natasha Bagdasarian, the chief medical executive for Michigan, said in an interview on Tuesday that not everyone sickened in the state had reported eating at a single restaurant. A supplier that sells a product to restaurants may also stock grocery stores, she said. Many people who have gotten sick said they did not eat at Taco Bell. Other states with higher than usual cyclospora cases this year include North Carolina, Illinois, Maryland, and Texas. With around $7 billion in annual revenue, Taylor Farms, based in Salinas, California, is one of the largest producers of fresh lettuce and vegetables in the country. Bags of its chopped salad kits can be found at Walmart, Whole Foods, Target, and other grocery stores, and it is a leading supplier of lettuce and other produce to many large restaurant chains. Taylor Farms has been involved in previous foodborne illness outbreaks, including a cyclosporiasis outbreak linked to salad mix that sickened hundreds in 2013. Health officials considered the supplier the likely source of an E. coli outbreak linked to onions served at McDonald's in 2024 that resulted in 104 illnesses, 34 hospitalizations, and one death. The Washington Post was first to report the connection between Taylor Farms and the outbreak. Once they are infected, it can take days to weeks for people to develop symptoms. The main symptom is frequent watery diarrhea, a loss of appetite, cramping, bloating, gas, nausea, fatigue, and weight loss can also occur. Though the illness rarely causes serious complications, its symptoms can sometimes linger for a month or more if untreated. Antibiotics are the main treatment. Tracing cyclospora cases back to a source is a labor-intensive task. Health officials must interview thousands of people who have been infected about everything they ate and drank over weeks, and then research the ingredients in each of their meals and snacks and investigate their suppliers. Because of their biology, parasitic infections tend to be much harder to link together than bacterial infections. The outbreak comes as state and local health departments, which rely on CDC funding to respond to foodborne illness outbreaks, face budget cuts and staff layoffs. And that concludes that article. Next up, Ukraine was on a roll, then a clash over war strategy exploded into view. From an underground parking garage, Ukraine's newly dismissed defense minister aired the most dramatic public critique of the military command to emerge during the war, by Andrew E. Kramer. For President Vladimir Zelensky, a long string of political and battlefield setbacks had by this summer seemed to fade into the rearview mirror. Ukraine, through the grit of its soldiers and the innovation of its engineers, entered a winning streak. What snapped it was not a fearsome Russian offensive or another unraveling of relations with President Trump. Instead, it was an outbreak of political infighting, which culminated with Mr. Zelensky's dismissal on Wednesday of a popular, youthful defense minister who championed the innovations of drone warfare. The minister, Mykhailo Fedorov, responded Thursday by hosting reporters and opposition politicians in an underground parking garage for security against Russian missiles. There, he aired the most dramatic public critique of Ukraine's war strategy, its corruption in defense contracting, and the shortcomings in its military command to emerge during the full-scale war with Russia. After more than 4 years in which virtually all Ukrainian officials lionized the military leadership, Mr. Fedorov lit into it. An open clash between the Minister of Defense and the commanding general had cracked an all-important sense of unity in fighting the larger Russian army, as well as the narrative of a Ukraine riding high in the war. For weeks, Ukrainians had talked of a turning point in the conflict, with Ukraine having battlefield and diplomatic success after a cold, dark winter
of heavy Russian bombardment. The front line, while still a swirl of lethal violence, has mostly stabilized with drone fighting tactics. Ukraine has regularly attacked Moscow with exploding drones, and just in the past week and a half, it reported hitting 116 ships in the Black and Azov Seas. Ukraine is receiving installments of a $90 billion euro loan from the European Union. And at a meeting in Ankara, Turkey last week, Mr. Trump praised Mr. Zelensky's prosecution of the war and offered a pathway to more of the life-saving interceptor missiles that Ukraine desperately needs. Now, suddenly, the country is mired in a political crisis that is the most significant leadership breach since Mr. Zelensky, in 2024, fired a previous commanding general, Valery Zaluzhny, who had clashed with the president over mobilization policies. This time, the leadership rift pits one generation against another and raises questions about how fully Ukraine, with its vaunted reputation for military innovation, is embracing the high-tech solutions that Mr. Fedorov has embodied. In the Ukrainian military, he said in his remarks, "If you succeed, you become a star, and then you hit a dead end, as hidebound generals jealously thwart the rise of a new cohort of battle-tested commanders and digital-minded strategists." He openly called for the resignation of the commander-in-chief, General Oleksandr Syrsky. At a nearby park, a crowd of protesters, only the second large street demonstration of the war, stomped their feet in support of Mr. Fedorov, clapped their hands, and chanted, "One Ukraine, united and free." Mr. Zelensky cited the clash between General Syrsky and Mr. Fedorov as the reason for the defense minister's dismissal, but he did not directly address why he had fired Mr. Fedorov, the leading proponent of Ukraine's drone-centric strategies, rather than General Syrsky, who achieved success early in the war with infantry and armored vehicle maneuvers that have since been largely abandoned because of their vulnerability to drones. In a statement posted on Telegram, Mr. Zelensky said that he, quote, would very much like to see unity, end quote, between the defense minister and the general. He went on to say, "But the situation is what it is. In such circumstances, I have to choose one side or the other, because without me, they do not sit down at the negotiating table." The breach extended into the ranks of the armed forces, where public debate by officers, including on political matters, is more tolerated than in many other militaries. Colonel Pavlo Yelizarov, a deputy commander of the Air Force, submitted his resignation in protest of Mr. Fedorov's dismissal. "I believe the removal of Fedorov is a great blow to the country's defense," he wrote in a social media post. General Mykhailo Drapaty, the commander of Joint Forces, a position responsible for coordinating among branches of the military and other security services, issued a statement supporting Mr. Fedorov. "Silence does not protect the army, it only allows mistakes to accumulate," he wrote. Parliament, which must confirm any new defense minister, delayed a vote on the position on Thursday. Late in the day, Mr. Zelensky said he had offered the job to General Yevhen Kamara, the director of the Internal Intelligence Agency. In the underground parking garage, Mr. Fedorov made his case for an overhaul of the military command by running through what he called its shortcomings, despite Ukraine's recent successes. The site had been set up for a presentation on drone technology unrelated to Mr. Fedorov's gathering. As he spoke, gigantic television screens played eerie night vision videos in black and white of drones crashing into ships, radar antennas, and other targets. Mr. Fedorov accused General Sisirsky, a flint-hard, old-school general who gained the nickname "The Butcher" for high losses among infantry soldiers, of strategic short-sightedness. The general, Mr. Fedorov said, thwarted the careers of promising junior commanders and resisted the drone and robot combat, transforming the ground, air, and sea war. Decisions about who should be supported and who should not, who should be reinforced and who should not, are not based on data, he

he added. Behind the scenes, Ukraine's army had for years been split between more technologically minded brigades and traditional infantry and mechanized units. Mr. Fedorov said he was bringing the divide into the light to speak to Ukrainians as quote-unquote adults about problems in the army. He also said that he sought to tamp down what he described as rampant corruption in defense procurement and acknowledged he had made enemies doing so. Mr. Zelensky, Mr. Fedorov said, had faced complaints from defense contractors. There is a lot of corruption, he said. Responding to Mr. Fedorov's news conference and the demonstrations in support of him, General Czerski wrote on Telegram that he was grateful protests could be held in Kyiv because of the city's successful defense, which he commanded early in Russia's invasion. Volodymyr Yermolenko, the editor-in-chief of Ukraine World, a magazine of culture and politics, said the rift over how to wage the war had come into the open now, quote, precisely because there are successes, end quote, on the battlefield. The people who always said our solution was technical were becoming more vocal and felt vindicated, he said. Now those favoring a more traditional approach are pushing back. The clash carries risks. Ukrainian history shows that if we are united, it's very difficult to win against Ukraine, Mr. Yermolenko said. But in a pluralistic democracy, it is not so easy. The biggest enemy is internal division. Our history taught us this can be deadly, he said. And that ends that article. The next article, in Houston, a different kind of mourning after fatal ICE shooting. After a federal agent killed Lorenzo Salgado Arujo, the grief and anger in Magnolia Park has been less visible, but no less intense. By Jasmine Ulloa. In Magnolia Park, one of Houston's oldest Latino barrios, a makeshift memorial for Lorenzo Salgado Arujo sits on a torn-up street near the spot where he was killed. Since Mr. Salgado Arujo, a Mexican home builder and father of three, was fatally shot by an Immigration and Customs Enforcement officer last week, construction workers and landscapers in work shirts and dusty boots have often come alone to stand in silence. Neighborhood residents have dropped off rosaries and candles. Many have worn Mexico soccer jerseys in tribute to one of Mr. Salgado Arujo's favorite teams. His killing has hit hard, another immigrant's life taken by agents carrying out President Trump's mass deportation campaign. Yet the mourning feels different in Magnolia Park. In parks, shops, and backyards in the neighborhood, people have voiced their grief in hushed tones. There are no shrill whistles or clashes with agents. There have been fewer news cameras and demonstrations than in cities like Chicago or Minneapolis. At a restaurant, television screens alternated between clips of World Cup matches and news footage of federal agents wrestling migrants to the ground in confrontations across the country. Maria, age 52, a cashier who spoke on the condition that her last name not be published because she fears retaliation from immigration authorities, said she had lived and worked in Houston without legal status since she had left Central Mexico with her daughter some 30 years ago. She had never seen staff and customers so scared or concerned over immigration enforcement, or so angry, she said. It could have been any one of us, she said. For now, she added, there is little she can do but stay inside as much as possible and check her social media accounts for reports of ICE before she goes out. Magnolia Park, home to more than 14,000 residents, has been a center of Mexican-American life in Houston for generations. Many live in families where some people have legal status and others don't. So while there are rosary beads draped on plastic flowers and Mexican flags projecting out from telephone poles in Mr. Salgado Arujo's honor, Magnolia Park residents say their response has been muted in a community conditioned by a painful history of discrimination that has taught residents to be cautious about using their voice. The road now called Canal Street, where the memorial has sprung up, has been woven into the fabric of the neighborhood since it was mapped out in 1890 and adorned by more than 3,000 new planted trees.

newly planted magnolias. Germans, Greeks, and Italians were some of the first immigrants to settle into the city's surrounding East End. Mexican Americans from South Texas arrived in Magnolia Park more than two decades later, along with Mexican migrants fleeing the revolution convulsing their homeland. In the 1950s, Mexicans found themselves caught up in the mass deportation campaigns under the Eisenhower administration. Local and state law enforcement officers helped U.S. Border Patrol round up Mexicans and Mexican Americans believed to be living in the United States without legal status. Joaquin Martinez, a city council member who represents Magnolia Park, said his father recounted life growing up in the neighborhood during that era, being bullied for being Mexican, and spanked or hit with rulers in school for speaking Spanish. His father, like many Mexican and Latino elders of his generation, learned that the way to survive in Magnolia Park was this: keep your head down, focus on your family, work hard, Mr. Martinez said. But the mourning in Magnolia Park over the last 11 days has at times been pierced with sound. On many afternoons, day laborers in white work vans, like the one in which Mr. Salgado Araujo was killed, have driven down Canal Street honking horns, fists raised out the windows. Lowriders have rolled down the road in homage, blasting cumbias, norteñas, and corridos, Mexican ballads that immortalize stories, including Mr. Salgado Araujo's life and death. Trembling with fear, I cried for help. Nobody could hear me. To Jesse Rodriguez, age 56, a local artist who goes by Magnolia Grown, that loud, defiant public sorrow is baked into his neighborhood's history, but one that is deeply buried. As a teenager, he and his friends drew inspiration from Pachucos, Mexican-American rebels who embraced their bicultural duality through a distinct style and love of music. Mr. Rodriguez and his wife Joanna have since transformed the 100-year-old bungalow, once owned by her great-grandfather, into an art space and Mexican-American history school. Over the past 2 years, their students have been learning about deportation campaigns that preceded the one unfolding under Mr. Trump. A class last summer painted canvas pieces in response to the sweeps in Los Angeles that deck the walls. Last week, a cohort channeled its grief over the ICE killing just down the street. We're teaching the past, but now it's here, not just in Houston, but right in our own neighborhood, Mrs. Rodriguez said. On Thursday, residents from Magnolia Park and across the Houston area packed into a chapel in the East End for Mr. Salgado Araujo's public viewing. For people who know the neighborhood's painful history, the killing last week stirred memories of the 1977 death of Jose, or Joe, Campos Torres, a Mexican-American Army veteran. In May 1977, a group of white Houston police officers pulled Mr. Campos Torres, age 23, out of an East End bar and charged him with disorderly conduct. They beat him up so severely that local jailers told the officers to take him into the hospital. Instead, they pushed him into the bayou, where he drowned. His body was recovered days later. Activists from the neighborhood marched down Canal Street in protest over red bricks that had largely been laid by Mexican and Mexican-American laborers. Months later, when news hit radio stations that an all-white jury had let the officers off on misdemeanor convictions, tensions ultimately erupted into violence the following spring. Some residents said there was no reckoning for the officers involved, and the killing and protests faded from the city's memory. Houston seemed to bury the episode when it poured asphalt over Canal Street's red bricks. What Janie Torres, Mr. Campos Torres's sister, said she wants for Mr. Salgado Araujo, for her brother, is accountability. There was a time when she could not bear the grim details of her brother's death. But then I realized I could draw strength to keep fighting by putting myself in his shoes, she said. In the days before Mr. Salgado Araujo was killed, construction crews had stripped Canal Street to resurface the road. Some of the old red bricks were visible, and some of the mourners found themselves walking amid them as they made their way to his memorial.
A worker who lived nearby helped craft wooden shelves to hold some of the candles spilling onto the street. Another hammered a saw, a yardstick, and other tools into it to honor Mr. Salgado Rojo's labors. One night late last week, a couple of residents were lighting candles and debating whether to relocate the memorial. The rains had stopped, and construction crews were expected on Canal Street any day to pave back over the red bricks. And that concludes that article. Next up, buckled columns in Manhattan building probably lacked required reinforcements. Drawings obtained by the New York Times showed the columns called for additional steel plates, but engineers reviewing site photos said they appeared to be missing. By James Glanz and Simon Ducroquet. Two columns that buckled and failed in the Midtown Manhattan Tower on July 7th were supposed to be strengthened with steel plates to support the addition of 15 residential floors above, according to structural drawings obtained by the New York Times through a records request to the New York City Department of Buildings. But engineers who examined both the drawings and photographs of the buckled columns said there was no evidence that the plates were added to the columns as designed. The plates would have turned the columns, which had a classic wide-flanged, eye-shaped cross-section, into box-like pillars that would have been easily identified in photographs, the engineers said. The principal, Chris Behan, of the company that created the structural drawings, Gase Consulting Engineers, told the Times after the story was published that their drawings did account for and call for the columns to be given additional support. However, he added that the work on the building they had called for had not been done. Photographs and videos of the buckled columns gathered by the Times and shared with the engineers clearly show two sides of one column and at least one side of the other where reinforcements were required. The reinforcing plates were critical for supporting the added weight of the new floors, the engineer said, and the drawings left no doubt about the type and location of the new steel. Somehow, though, most or all of the plates appeared to be left out, leaving the original eye-shaped columns more prone to failure. The columns were partly coated with spray-on fireproofing that was also damaged in the buckling process. Danielle Linzel, a structural engineer and dean of engineering at Worcester Polytechnic Institute, said that the plan detailed in the drawings was clear. It refers to, and it shows, plates to be added, and it involves taking the eye and turning it into a box, Dr. Linzel said. It talks about existing columns in the older portion of the building, and it calls out how those plates would be attached, he added. But when he examined the photos, Dr. Linzel said, I do not see evidence that would substantiate the addition of plates to the columns that are in the photos. Joe DiPompeo, a former president of the Structural Engineering Institute at the American Society of Civil Engineers, came to similar conclusions. The drawings, he said, indicated that the reinforcement on the columns should be, quote, making them a box as viewed from the outside, end quote. He went on to say, in those pictures, clearly that's not what's there. We're seeing that the reinforcement wasn't actually installed as described in the drawings. Gase Consulting had included the reinforced support for multiple floors at the project in their drawings, Mr. Behan said. But the work had not been done, he said in an emailed statement late on Thursday. While Gase prepared the drawings, it's not clear who was responsible for the actual construction work on the columns. The drawings Gase prepared, quote, specified the two columns that buckled to be reinforced from at least the ninth floor through the top of the 21st floor in order to support the loads imposed by the new 16-story vertical addition, end quote. And that's according to Mr. Behan. Mr. Behan went on to say the reinforcement from the 19th floor to the top of the 21st floor, which would have significantly increased the column strength, was never installed. The structure was not reinforced as Gase's design required. Metroloft, the main developer of the site, did not respond to specific questions about the buckling beams
and if reinforcements were added. In a statement sent in response to questions, James Yoles, a spokesman, said, "We continue to work closely with the Department of Buildings, and our focus remains on ensuring the site remains safe as we complete the work necessary to move forward with the successful completion of the project." "The mystery," Mr. DiPompeo said, "is why the drawings provided by the structural engineer weren't executed as designed. The entire building could have come down if the original tower had not been able to shift loads to other undamaged columns and remain upright," engineers said. "The exact mechanics of how that happened will be determined by the forensic investigation. Remember that the columns are designed for the live load of people inside, in addition to the weight of the building. Very little of that load was actually in the building while it was under construction," Mr. DiPompeo said. Some engineers said they were still unsure of exactly what the photographs, taken from odd angles and with imperfect lighting, revealed about the condition of the columns before they buckled. John Hooper, a structural engineer and consulting principal at Magnuson Clemensic Associates in Seattle, said that there was no question that the plans called for reinforcing dozens of columns throughout the existing building, including the two that failed. "The plans, in my view, clearly show a requirement to reinforce the columns that buckled, not only at the level that buckled, but quite a bit farther down," Mr. Hooper said. He said that some of the photographic evidence was mixed, though. A single side of one of the buckled columns looked as if it did have some kind of plate, he said, adding that there, quote-unquote, clearly is not a plate on the other side. "A single plate would not put the column in compliance with the drawings," he said. "Rough calculations show that the plates would have added an enormous amount of strength to the columns, according to R. Shankar Nair, a member of the National Academy of Engineering and former chairman of the Council on Tall Buildings and Urban Habitat. Those plates that were indicated would have more than trebled the capacity of those columns," he said. "Unfortunately," he added, "there is no indication that any plates were attached at those locations. That would have been obvious even without removing the fireproofing. Even with the fireproofing, if the reinforcing had been put in place, the columns would have looked like a box, which they didn't." Asked how the error could have occurred, Mr. Nair said, "It's impossible to say. It's an obvious mistake. The smoking gun here is the breakdown or the lack of conformance to the drawings." Mr. Hooper said some of the reinforcements of other columns on the same level may have helped keep the whole building from coming down. Overall, he said, the shifting of loads from the damaged columns through floor slabs, beams, and other columns would have made the greatest difference. He called that arrangement, quote-unquote, redundant load paths. "There's other ways for the loads from the new structure above to be carried by the existing framing at the level that the columns buckled," Mr. Hooper said. "So that framing was able to support that load and kept the floor from sagging even further and potentially collapsing," he added. The buildings department has offered few details about what led to the columns buckling, an incident that prompted fears of a building collapse in a busy part of Midtown Manhattan, shut down streets, and led to the evacuation of thousands from the area. As of Thursday, 43rd Street between 2nd and 3rd Avenues remained closed to traffic, and at least five surrounding buildings were under full or partial vacate orders. The department is conducting a quote-unquote full investigation, according to David Maggiato, a spokesman, which involves, quote, a massive review of construction documents and reports held by the developer and construction team, interviews with witnesses and responsible parties, a hands-on sweep of the entire construction site, and review of available video and photo evidence," end quote. A third-party engineering firm, Thornton Tomasetti, is also doing a quote-unquote independent forensic assessment, Mr. Maggiato said. This week, the city said it was conducting safety inspections at other sites across New York City. It declined to provide more details about the scope of the inspections.
New York City investigators and Manhattan prosecutors have also opened a criminal inquiry into the incident. And that ends that article. And finally today, Spain and Argentina prepare for Sunday's World Cup final. The champions of Europe face the reigning champions of the world in a game which pits the greatest player against a potential heir. Predictions, form guide, key players, and more in this update. I'll read as much as I can in the short amount of time we have left. This is by Connor O'Neill, Dermot Corrigan, Phil Hay, and George Edwards. Football's greatest prize is up for grabs at MetLife Stadium on Sunday. It is Spain versus Argentina in the World Cup final. Europe's champions take on their South American counterparts. Lionel Messi, age 39, faces 19-year-old Lamine Yamal, perhaps the closest possible heir to his legend at Barcelona. It will be their first meeting on the pitch. But, incredibly, Messi helped bathe a five-month-old Yamal as part of a charity photo shoot back in December 2007. Spain, who have only conceded one goal in seven matches at the tournament, are looking to win the World Cup for a second time, 16 years on from their first success. Argentina, meanwhile, are defending the title they won in 2022, their third in total. In a match that is widely expected to mark Messi's farewell from the game's biggest stage. We take a closer look at this mouth-watering tie and where it might be decided. Here's the key info to know. The World Cup final, Spain, and the FIFA ranking, they're second, versus Argentina, and their FIFA ranking is first. The venue is MetLife Stadium in New York, New Jersey, and the date is this Sunday, July 19th. The kickoff is at 3 p.m. Eastern. And that, actually, is all the time we have for today, so I'll conclude that article. Thank you so much for listening. Have a great day.

Hi, I'm Eileen, and I'll be reading from USA Today, Friday, July 17th, 2026. Gunshot detection tech stirs backlash. Some cities end use after the residents push back. Nade Yancey Bragg, USA Today. When gunshots ring out on American streets, bystanders face an instant high-stakes dilemma. Do I call the cops? Were those even gunshots? Maybe it was just fireworks. Every moment of hesitation risks a delay in medical treatment or gives the suspect extra time to escape. But a high-tech solution to the problems has ignited a fresh round of controversy in cities across the nation. Law enforcement officials in states including New York, Georgia, California, Michigan, and Virginia have credited one system with helping them make arrests and alerting them to gunshots that would have otherwise gone unreported. The system, part of an arsenal of police surveillance technology, advocates have warned about, like license plate readers, is a network of audio sensors designed to record the sounds of gunshots and tell authorities where the shots were fired. That's where the problems start. The technology has faced a host of controversies, concerns over privacy and eavesdropping, complaints about accuracy, and even reports of many devices being installed in the wrong places. In San Jose, California, and Champaign, Illinois, officials stopped using the system after finding it was much worse at detecting gunshots than the company claimed. In Jackson, Mississippi, some of the devices were installed on private property without the owner's consent and left in place despite the city's request to remove them. And in Roanoke, Virginia, the city removed the detectors after a botched rollout unsettled residents. One of those devices was mistakenly installed in Caitlin Vaughn's yard where her children play. I feel everyone should have a right to privacy in their own home, and it makes you feel really vulnerable when you don't know if someone's listening all the time or not, Vaughn said. You don't have to be doing something wrong to want to have a private space. Are gunshot detectors listening to more than just gunshots? Companies behind gunshot detection technology, including Flock Safety, have said the systems are designed to listen for gunshots, not private conversations. A 2019 privacy assessment of Flock competitor ShotSpotter, now known as Sound Thinking by the New York University School of Law's Policing Project, found the risk of voice surveillance was extremely low in practice. Paris Lubel, a spokesperson for Flock, told USA Today, the device is not a continuous recording device, does not monitor conversations, and cannot be used to listen in on private communications. Lubel said the devices work kind of like an Amazon Alexa, only starting to record when it hears a public safety event. Ethan M. Babo, Flock's former principal product manager, explained the technology slightly differently in a 2023 webinar for prospective customers posted on the company's website. M. Babo said the devices record audio in 5-second snippets, analyze the clips using a machine learning model, and send them to the cloud and alert law enforcement if they contain the sound of a gunshot. There have been many times that the devices capture both a gunshot-like noise and part of a conversation, M. Babo confirmed, but it's very, very rare. The device does not stream audio, he said. The other thing about that is the device is not capable of being turned on remotely to stream on audio either. So it's not possible for somebody to just go and sit and listen and be able to hear conversations on there in any kind of meaningful manner. Flock's announcement of a now discontinued feature that would detect sounds of human distress in addition to gunshots raised further concerns among advocates, including Matthew Guerriglia, a senior policy analyst at the Electronic Frontier Foundation.
It's unclear how this technology would be legal when a lot of states that have laws around eavesdropping, around recording people's conversations without them knowing, Gariglia said. As mother of two children, she described as preschool age and likely neurodivergent, Vaughn worried the distress feature could trigger an unnecessary intrusion from law enforcement. They both scream constantly when they're happy, when they're sad, when they're angry. They're always screaming. When my kids just playing outside be recorded and then saved somewhere at the police department, she said. Lubel said distress detection is no longer a feature of Flock's system, but did not respond to questions about what led to that decision or whether it had ever been used by law enforcement. Does the gunshot detection technology work? Gunshot detection technology and controversy surrounding it isn't new. SoundThinking has said it established gunshot technology more than 25 years ago. Police departments in several states, including Illinois, Ohio, North Carolina, and Texas, have recently moved away from using the technology. The Columbus Dispatch, part of the USA Today network, previously reported. Flock's gunshot detection system debuted in 2022, and several law enforcement officials credited the technology with helping them track down suspects or revealing a higher frequency of gunfire than was previously known. Flock has said its device can pinpoint the location of a gunshot within 90 feet, and it's 90% accurate. But 9 months into their pilot program, police in Champaign, Illinois, found only 8% of alerts generated by Raven resulted in officers finding a scene where shots appear to have been fired. Police said the majority of the unfounded alerts were fireworks. Police spokesman Joe Lamberson said the system was no longer used after the one-year trial. The San Jose Police Department found the Flock device was roughly 50% accurate during the first few months of its pilot program, but that rose to 80% after recalibration, according to a May 2024 report from the city's Digital Privacy Office. Though the devices were able to detect gunfire that went unreported through other channels, they also logged dozens of false positives, sounds classified as gunshots that were determined not to be by human reviewers, and failed to detect a gunshot directly underneath where a sensor was placed, the report found. Raven was removed from the city of San Jose following the report, as Raven was not meeting department accuracy expectations, the department said in a statement to USA Today. Privacy concerns put pressure on local governments. The technology can be highly divisive, with one survey of Portland, Oregon residents finding roughly 48% supported and 51% opposed the city using the devices in their neighborhood. After seeing those results, city leadership abandoned plans to implement the technology, according to Chris Henning, the Portland State University professor who conducted the survey. Nearly 80% of respondents in Portland expressed some level of concern about privacy. Henning said the anxiety around this and other surveillance tech appears to stem from a deeper distrust in law enforcement, which, if addressed, could help solve the issue of gunshots going underreported. It's more about, can we trust this company? Can we trust the government with this data, he said. In a broader sense, then, it's not really about me and them spying on me. It's just a general sense of government intrusion. Similar concerns have bubbled up in other cities where Flock's gunshot detection technology has been deployed. Residents of Pontiac, Michigan spoke out about these concerns at a city council meeting on June 17th, the Detroit News reported. Personally, I don't think what they're doing with our data or our information can be trusted, Destiny Ingram said, according to the outlet. The Oakland County Sheriff's Office used Raven in the city for 6 months as part of a free pilot program, the Detroit News reported. As of May 8th, the gunshot data was used in 9 cases, including homicides,
attempted murders, and felons in possession of a firearm, the outlet reported, citing law enforcement. Despite concerns from residents, the Pontiac City Council voted to renew the contract at a cost of $72,000 for 2 years, the Detroit News reported. It's on us to pick up the pieces when tragedy happens, not just to answer philosophical questions, said Mayor Mike McGuinness, referencing the balance between public safety and privacy rights, according to the outlet. Botched rollouts halt deployments. In at least two cities, issues with Flock's gunshot detecting technology began before the system could be used. Tommy Brown, a spokesperson for the Jackson Police Department, told USA Today that Flock installed some Raven devices on private property without the knowledge or permission of police or the property owners. Additionally, despite the city's request that the devices be removed in 2025, Flock has not yet retrieved them, Brown said. In late June 2026, Flock Safety informed the city that analytics associated with the acoustic sensors had been operating within the approximately half-mile, square-mile area where the devices were installed, despite JPD never having activated or used the system. In Roanoke, City Manager Valmarie Turner said the Raven devices were being removed and the rollout was being halted after a preventable city process failure. Turner said misspelled and incorrect addresses were included in the list of places the sensors were set to be installed, which the Roanoke City Council approved in April because of data entry errors. The ordinance authorizing the installation was repealed on July 6. The Cardinal News reported that at least 30 devices were installed in the wrong locations. City officials did not respond to multiple requests from USA Today for more information about the botched rollout. I know that Flock is a big issue, but we don't necessarily want to create the impression that we are involved in this national Flock debate when this is really not about that, Janelle Few, a spokesperson for the city, said in a brief phone interview. It's about a clerical data entry error on the part of the city. Vaughn said she was glad the device near her home was removed quickly, but after learning more about Flock, she doesn't want them anywhere in Roanoke. The more I looked at it, the more and more chilling it got, Vaughn said, especially the lack of transparency. Contributing, Shahid Megan, Columbus Dispatch. NFL legend chases down heckler at celebrity golf tournament. Jacob K. Menker, USA Today. NFL legend Jerry Rice was not happy about being heckled after a golf shot he took during the recent American Century Championship. Rice was hitting the ball off the tee at an unspecified hole on the course at Edgewood Tahoe Golf Course in State Line, Nevada, when the incident occurred. He delivered a herky-jerky swing through the ball, and just after he made contact, a spectator yelled, "Four!" indicating Rice had hit a bad shot. The former San Francisco 49ers receiver immediately turned toward the crowd and calmly yelled, "Hey!" He then proceeded to ask, which one, as he attempted to catch up to the hecklers. Eventually, Rice did appear to catch up to the party of hecklers. It wasn't clear what he had said to the fans in question, as video of the incident was shot from a distance. After the brief confrontation, Rice made his way back to the tee box with a smile on his face. The fans on hand cheered for him, and he continued on with his round. Rice finished 42nd at the 90-player celebrity golf tournament, which was attended by numerous former NFL players. That included Marcus Allen, Jerome Bettis, Drew Brees, Derek Carr, Larry Fitzgerald, Ryan Fitzpatrick, Dwight Freeney, A.J. Hawk, Jason Kelsey, Jim McMahon, Patrick Peterson, Tony Romo, Joe Theismann,
Adam Thielen, Brian Urlacher, DeMarcus Ware, Andrew Whitworth, and Steve Young. Several current NFL players also attended the American Century Championship. Devontae Adams, Kyle Hamilton, Kyle Juszczyk, Trevor Lawrence, and Baker Mayfield were all in the field, along with Minnesota Vikings coach Kevin O'Connell and Tennessee Titans coach Robert Saleh. CDC, FDA, zero in on potential source of diarrhea outbreak. Mike Snyder and Ty Nguyen. Lettuce served at Taco Bell restaurants has been linked to an ongoing cyclosporiasis outbreak that has sickened more than 1,600 people in 5 states, federal health officials say. An investigation by the Centers for Disease Control and Prevention, the Food and Drug Administration, and state health officials has linked shredded iceberg lettuce served at Taco Bell locations in Indiana, Kentucky, Michigan, Ohio, and West Virginia to an outbreak of the stomach-churning parasitic infection that causes diarrhea and nausea across several states. The FDA's traceback investigation has identified a single supplier of iceberg lettuce from Mexico used by these Taco Bell locations, the agency said late Thursday, July 16th. Across the USA, the CDC is also investigating other outbreaks and illnesses of the stomach-churning parasitic infection that causes diarrhea and nausea that are unrelated to this 5-state outbreak, the agency said. The infection caused by the parasite Cyclospora caetaninus can cause frequent watery diarrhea or explosive bowel movements, nausea, cramps, bloating, and low-grade fever. The outbreak has especially hit Michigan hard. The state health department there on Thursday, July 16th, reported 4,312 cases statewide of the fast-moving gastrointestinal illness. At least 102 people in the state have been hospitalized since June 22nd, according to the Michigan Department of Health and Human Services. Infections have escalated in 34 states as well. Lettuce identified as possible link to outbreak. Public health officials in Michigan analyzed food exposures from 190 of the cases who reported eating at Taco Bell and shared these findings with the CDC, officials said. About 9 out of the 10 of those, 90%, reported eating iceberg lettuce. The FDA is working with the supplier to determine if more potentially contaminated shredded iceberg lettuce remains on the market, the agency said. The FDA is working with state health departments to collect additional samples and is also increasing screening at the border for products implicated in the outbreak, the FDA said in an update late Thursday. Earlier this week, health officials in Michigan said lettuce could be a possible source, but weren't yet ruling out other items. Then, on Thursday, July 16th, Taco Bell said it had removed lettuce from one of its suppliers in select states after reports linked the ingredient to the growing case of the stomach-churning parasitic infection that causes diarrhea and nausea across several states. Based on ongoing conversations with public health officials and out of an abundance of caution, Taco Bell has taken immediate action to voluntarily remove potentially impacted lettuce from a supplier in select states, the company said in a statement. The lettuce supplied by the vendor would be indefinitely removed
from its supply chain nationwide and replaced within 24 hours in affected states, according to Taco Bell. The company did not identify the supplier or specify which states were affected by the removal. A day earlier, Taco Bell said it had removed ingredients from some stores in what the fast food chain said was a precautionary move. Taco Bell's statement hinted that it wouldn't be the last restaurant to make a lettuce move. While no official advisory has been issued, we believe public health is a shared responsibility among restaurants, their suppliers, and authorities, and we are proud to have consistently acted quickly and proactively to protect our guests, read the company statement. Taco Bell has taken precautionary action, and we encourage all relevant restaurants, retailers, and food service operators to do the same. Contributing, Melina Khan, Sarah Monusco, and Christopher Jordan Seamus, USA Today, Reuters. I walked in Jason Kelce's shoes, literally. Here's how it went. David Hoffman, USA Today. Regardless if you're a hardcore football fan or casual viewer, you've likely heard of Jason and Travis Kelce, otherwise known as the Kelce brothers. With Jason retired from the NFL and Travis in the final stretch of his career with the Kansas City Chiefs, the duo continues to make waves outside the gridiron with podcasts and partnerships, which as of late even includes a new footwear collaboration. Popular shoe brand Oluke recently collaborated with the Kelce Brothers podcast, New Heights, to create a luxury leather sandal for men called the Mia Ola New. As someone who enjoys trying new things here and there, I knew I had to test them out. As a runner, I'm pretty particular about my footwear, so I was skeptical whether they'd suit my comfort needs. However, after trying them, I do believe they'd work great for a wide variety of shoppers, which I'll detail below. What I liked about the sandals. First off, the elevated look of the sandals is hard to dispute. The shoe's footbed features a sleek football lace-style pattern that travels diagonally, providing a fun nod to the Kelce's football background. On the upper part of the sandal, where the strap meets the footbed, the middle portion has a lace design that wraps around for a clean look. I do enjoy the premium leather colors that are seen throughout the shoe, as they offer more styling versatility, so you can wear the sandals with just about any summer outfit, as stated on the info card that came in the box. The sandals create a new lane between dressed up and laid back. What I didn't like about the sandals. Like I mentioned before, I'm a runner who's particular about what I wear on my feet. My main qualm with these Ola New leather sandals is the shoe's center strap, which felt a little awkward to me while on. Maybe it's because I don't typically wear these type of sandals, but I don't prefer to have a strap in between my toes while walking, though I know for many others that's second nature. Who should consider buying these sandals? I definitely recommend the sandal to someone who enjoys a stylish summer look. The open-toed shoes work well with practically any fit, so you can wear them to the pool or out on a date night. I've definitely seen plenty of dads sporting the sandal style while on family vacation or walking around the house. So, if you're looking for a gift for dad, you might have found your match. Our editors independently chose our recommendations. Some content is produced with paid support from a third party.
However, our editorial decisions remain independent. If you buy through our links, the USA Today Network may earn a commission. 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Texas dentist arrested after four-year-old dies following dental procedure. Brandy D. Addison, USA Today Network. A Texas dentist has been arrested more than 3 months after a four-year-old girl died following a dental procedure, NBC reported. Dr. Chriselle Hempfel, 48, was arrested Tuesday, July 14th, on a charge of injury to a child causing serious bodily injury, a second-degree felony, according to the Fort Worth Police Department. The charge stems from the April 1st death of Athena Rodriguez Arriaga, who became unresponsive after undergoing a phrenectomy or tongue-tie procedure at Cuddle Kids Dental Care in Fort Worth. According to an arrest warrant affidavit, the 44-pound girl died from meperidine, also known as Demerol toxicity, after receiving the opioid pain medication before the procedure. The Tarrant County Medical Examiner determined the amount of the drug in her system was high enough to be considered lethal, and she was confirmed dead in the emergency room of Texas Health Harris Methodist Hospital, Southwest Fort Worth, according to the case report online. Investigators allege Hempfel told police she administered the medication to calm the child before the procedure, but could not say how much had been given, according to the affidavit. Authorities also said the girl received three additional sedating medications, along with nitrous oxide, which can suppress breathing. The affidavit alleges medical experts found multiple failures in the child's monitoring and emergency treatment after she became unresponsive, including administering the wrong reversal medication. Hempfel and members of her staff told investigators the child had undisclosed breathing problems, but the girl's physicians disputed that claim, telling detectives she had no history of breathing issues and was otherwise healthy. One of her doctors also questioned whether the child had a tongue-tie condition that required the procedure, according to the affidavit. Fort Worth police said their Crimes Against Children unit investigated the case and determined an offense had occurred, leading to Hempfel's arrest Tuesday afternoon. Brandy D. Addison covers weather across the nation as a Weather Connect reporter for the USA Network and contributes to Texas Connect coverage across the state. She can be reached at baddison@usatoday.com. Sorry, Mom. Daniel Brown reveals smoking habit at Open Championship. Mark Giannotto, USA Today. Daniel Brown, one of the early co-leaders at the 2026 Open Championship, is counting on cigarettes to remain in contention at golf's final major. The 31-year-old Englishman, who has previously been spotted taking smoke breaks and taking selfies during competitive rounds, was asked by reporters if he'd been told not to light up this week given the unusually dry conditions at Royal Birkdale. The query immediately after Brown carded a 4-under 66 to tie Sungjae Im for the best scores in the clubhouse following the morning wave of tea times in Southport, England, produced a memorable exchange and a revelation. Brown proceeded with an apology to his mother. "I have been told otherwise, but I have been making sure that they're out," Brown initially said about his cigarette habit. "There might be a big drop off by Sunday if I'm not allowed." Brown also shot up the top of the leaderboard on Thursday during his Open Championship debut in 2024, and his performance this year could provide a jolt of confidence.
He has missed the cut in 9 of his 15 appearances on the PGA Tour in 2026. So his relevance the rest of the tournament may be contingent on mid-round cigarettes being permitted. When asked how many cigarettes he had during Thursday's round, Brown began his answer with, "Sorry, Mom, I'm probably on like 7 or 8 a round," Brown said. "Stress levels go up in the more I end up having." David Beckham reflects on heartbreak after family World Cup outing. The British soccer icon has previously played in several World Cup tournaments for his home country. Edwin Segarra and Christy Ackert, USA Today. Win or lose, it's how you play the game, and David Beckham couldn't be prouder of his home team. The British soccer icon shared his emotional reaction to England's defeat in the World Cup semifinals in an Instagram post Wednesday, July 15th. Beckham, 51, attended the much-anticipated match between England and Argentina in Atlanta alongside longtime wife Victoria Beckham and 3 of their children, Cruz, Romeo, and Harper Beckham. Despite gaining the lead in the second half of the game, the 3 Lions were dealt a crushing blow when Argentina pulled off 2 goals within 7 minutes to secure a 2-1 win. Heartbreak for us all, but memories that inspire and last forever, Beckham wrote alongside a pair of photos from the match. Thank you to our team, our fans, and our country for what you have given us in this World Cup. The 6-time Premier League winner has competed in 3 World Cups for England, including reaching the quarterfinals twice. However, Beckham and his teammates never advanced past that round. England's last World Cup title is still 1966, 9 years before he was born. The soccer star had a tumultuous relationship with the international tournament. Beckham's first World Cup, taking place in France in 1998, nearly ended his career after he received a red card for kicking back during a foul with fellow player Diego Simeone. He flew home to death threats and an effigy of himself hanged outside a London pub. He returned 4 years later in Japan and South Korea as a captain, only to face additional eliminations. In 2006, the 3 Lions fell again in the quarterfinals with Beckham at the helm. 2010 was supposed to be his 4th World Cup, but a torn Achilles tendon sidelined him before the tournament even opened. Argentina will face Spain in the World Cup final on Sunday, July 19th at MetLife Stadium in East Rutherford, New Jersey. Contributing, Jesse Yomtov, Seth Vertley, and Megan L. Hall, USA Today. Rosie O'Donnell wishes she could have done more for Michelle Trachtenberg. Anthony Robaldo, USA Today. Rosie O'Donnell said she wishes she could have done more for Michelle Trachtenberg before her death last year. In an interview with Variety published Thursday, July 16th, the View alum said she tried to help her Harriet the Spy co-star after she believed Trachtenberg had gotten into drugs and alcohol, adding that she wished she could have done more. "She got into drugs and alcohol, I believe, and then I lost touch with her. In the last few years, when she was in pretty bad shape, she would call me and we would talk," O'Donnell told the outlet. "I also called her mother to find out what was going on, and her mother told me what was happening, how long it had been happening." Trachtenberg died in February 2025 at age 39 from complication of diabetes
mellitus, according to the New York City Office of the Chief Medical Examiner. She was found unconscious and unresponsive at an apartment building and later pronounced dead on the scene when EMS officials arrived. The New York Police Department previously confirmed. The manner of death was determined to be natural. The comedian said she was supposed to see the Gossip Girl actress 3 or 4 times at restaurants or at her house, but that she just never showed up. We'd had someone prepare the whole meal. I would call her and go, "Honey, are you heading over?" And she'd go, "Was that today?" She was not in good shape, she said. I didn't think that she would die. She continued, "With most people suffering from addiction, their loved ones think that they'll survive, but you can die from your addiction to drugs or alcohol, and it happens too often.

O'Donnell said Michelle Trachtenberg was inaccessible. O'Donnell said she made efforts to connect with Michelle. I wish I could have done more. I tried to help her as much as I could, but she was inaccessible toward the end. It was tragic. She compared the situation to the death of Whitney Houston, who accidentally drowned in a bathtub in 2012. Houston's autopsy found she was acutely intoxicated with cocaine at the time of her death and showed evidence of chronic cocaine use. Everyone knew what was going on, but no one was willing to say something, and often because the people that are closest to you are employed by you when you're that bit of an entity, O'Donnell said. O'Donnell also opened up about how addiction has impacted her personally, adding that her daughter was born addicted to drugs and really never had a fair shake. Her daughter, Chelsea, 28, has been sober for a year and a half after she was sentenced to prison last year for violating the terms of her probation following a series of arrests. It's very serious, and there are millions of families in America going through the same thing, she continued. O'Donnell said Trachtenberg was a real genius child who was able to memorize anything, pick up her lines. You could improvise with her, and she was connected and right there. The two starred in 1996 coming-of-age film Harriet the Spy, in which Trachtenberg, then 9, played a clever girl aspiring to be a writer, while O'Donnell, then 32, played her nanny and mentor, Catherine O'Golly. Following her death, O'Donnell told USA Weekly, "I loved her very much. She struggled the last few years. I wish I could have helped." If you know someone who is struggling or in crisis, you can call the Substance Abuse and Mental Health Services Administration helpline at 1-800-662-HELP-4357. Two dead as catastrophic floods once again hit Texas Hill Country. Janine Santucci, USA Today. At least two people have died as catastrophic flooding has stricken Texas Hill Country a little over a year after rains overwhelmed the same region's Guadalupe River, causing flooding that killed over 130 people. Extreme rainfall in the last few days has totaled near 2 feet in some areas of Texas Hill Country, according to the totals from the Weather Prediction Center. In Leakey, Texas, 23.37 inches have fallen since Monday afternoon. At one recording station in Kerrville, hit hard by storms in July 2025, 20.71 inches of rain have fallen. Most of the rain has been concentrated in Uvalde, Kinney, Bandera, Kerr, and Gillespie counties, with widespread totals between 6 and 13 inches. Governor Greg Abbott said on July 16th, "More heavy rain is expected on July 17th due to slow-moving weather pattern," the National Weather Service said. The rain has again caused rivers, including the Guadalupe, Nueces, and Frio, to surge to near or over record levels. The Nueces River near Uvalde reached a record crest of 28.01 feet on July 16th, according to preliminary data, breaking a record of 24.88 feet set in 1996. Abbott said the Nueces was expected to reach 2 times the flow of Niagara Falls. Photos from Kerrville show water from the Guadalupe River covering roads and down trees. Video shared by Texas game wardens show vehicles submerged and being swept away in water. Hundreds of water rescues have been performed, Abbott said. "We're facing record-shattering rainfall that leads to very dangerous flooding. We want to do everything we possibly can to protect all lives." 59 Texas counties were under a flood watch, Abbott said, on July 16th. Two dead in Texas flooding. At least two people were reported dead in the flooding, Abbott confirmed on July 16th. A male near the city of Comfort died after being swept away in an RV, he said. A female in Uvalde was swept away by floodwaters while driving on a road, Abbott said. The governor did not release the victims' identities or ages.
Jenny's

Stewart told the Associated Press one of the victims was her husband, 65-year-old John Mark Stewart of Carville. She said she was away visiting her parents when she heard from a neighbor that their mobile home had been swept away. "It's really hard that I wasn't there with him," she told the AP, adding that they had just celebrated their third anniversary. Abbott said more than 230 water rescues have been performed since flooding began. There were 2,350 emergency responders working on flood response and about 1,400 vehicles, including helicopters, rescue boats, and high-profile vehicles, have been deployed, he said. Texas game wardens said they have been involved in rescues from homes, submerged vehicles, and cars swept off roads. They shared video of a responder carrying a small child wearing a life vest and snorkel goggles through floodwater and into a waiting boat. Another video showed a rescue by helicopter. Official urged residents not to drive on any roads covered by water. Flooding comes 1 year after Texas tragedy. Flooding just over a year ago, over the night and early morning of July 4th, 2025, caused the Guadalupe River to pour into surrounding communities, killing more than 130 people, including 28 at a Christian summer camp for girls, Camp Mystic. Abbott said the lessons learned from that flooding event have served to prevent more catastrophe this time, though the behavior of the water along riverfront campgrounds is different than it was then. Abbott said early on, over 80 people were cleared from campgrounds. Flood warning systems installed after the 2025 flooding were activated, he said. Craig Melvin addresses today's show studio intruder arrest. Lisa Esquivas, USA Today. The Today Show anchors are addressing the arrest of an intruder. During the Friday, July 17th broadcast, Craig Melvin addressed the incident involving an individual who snuck into the studio and confronted him the day prior. Thankfully, he was apprehended quickly. He was placed under arrest, the anchor said, adding the show is cooperating fully with the NYPD as they investigate the matter. We are just very happy that everyone is safe. Co-anchor Laura Jarrett, filling in for Savannah Guthrie, said to Melvin, we want to make sure that you're safe, with him adding, safe and sound. The New York City Police Department previously confirmed a suspect was in custody after officers responded to a disorderly person inside the building at Rockefeller Center around 9 a.m. on July 16th. USA Today later learned the suspect entered the building through the lobby and encountered Melvin, 47, on a staircase. They allegedly engaged in a verbal exchange for less than 10 seconds before security was able to detain the suspect. Police made an arrest shortly after. People and Team MZ further reported that the suspect was searching for weather anchor Al Roker when he proceeded to yell a racial slur at Melvin. Melvin spoke out about the situation that same day in a statement posted to his official Instagram page, which read, hey everyone, I've heard from so many of you over the last few hours. I'm doing just fine. Thanks for reaching out. I'm looking forward to seeing you tomorrow on the Today Show. Melvin also shared a statement from a spokesperson for the NBC show confirming a security incident where an individual entered an unauthorized area in a vestibule near Studio 1A. The person approached anchor Craig Melvin, who alerted security. The individual was detained and taken into custody by law enforcement without further incident. There was no altercation and no one was injured. The show is cooperating fully with law enforcement as they investigate the matter, it continued. Today in NBC, take the safety and security of our employees, talent, staff, and guests extremely seriously. We are reviewing the incident in our security protocols and remain committed to providing a safe and secure environment for everyone who works at and visits our studios. As of July 16th, the NYPD said the investigation is ongoing and charges are pending.
The suspect, identified as Andrew Trullo by NBC News, has an extensive criminal history, according to records reviewed by USA Today, including several ongoing cases in New York for criminal mischief, assault, criminal trespassing, and reckless endangerment. Contributing, Tejan Mormon, USA Today. Why did WNBA postpone Liberty versus Wings game? Flight delay to blame. Megan L. Hall, USA Today. A New York Liberty-Dallas Wings game scheduled for Thursday, July 16th has been postponed. The WNBA announced the matchup, originally scheduled for 9 p.m. Thursday, has been rescheduled for Monday, July 20th at 8 p.m. in Arlington, Texas. The game had been moved after the Liberty had travel delays. The league says the New York had mechanical issues with its charter flight. According to the New York Post, the Liberty were still in New York as of Thursday morning following flight delays. On Wednesday evening, New York rookie Pauline Astier posted to Instagram that the team was still on the tarmac after 10 hours on the plane. L. King says everything made so much sense after autism diagnosis. Amaris Encinas, USA Today. L. King's going to keep on keeping on after her recent autism diagnosis. Speaking with USA Weekly ahead of her debut on the Fox game show Nation's Dumbest, the singer, 37, revealed that self-care has become her number one priority since being diagnosed with autism. I've had a lot of not my proudest moments, and so especially with my autism diagnosis, I am putting new kinds of safety barricades. And I just want to be around people that I feel safe around. And I just want to do things that bring me joy, King said in a July 14th interview with the outlet. The X's and O's singer shared her diagnosis in a May 24th Facebook post, which captioned, "Good news is I'm autistic. Autism spectrum disorder, as defined by the Mayo Clinic, is a condition related to brain development that affects how people see others and socialize with them." King said she's still working out the kinks, but is ready for whatever this next chapter entails. "It's so important to continue. I'm still learning. I don't understand it. I just don't want to do things the way that I used to do, because ultimately, at the end of the day, I truly enjoy being an artist, being a performer, and getting to do all these other things just as myself is really fun for me," King said. "I keep telling myself whatever this next chapter is, I really want to be present and enjoy it. That's what I'm trying to do." King isn't the only celeb to open up about life with autism. R&B songstress SZA broke the news about her own autism diagnosis this month on her private Instagram account, the 19th News and News Nation reported. Asperger's high-functioning autism, smarter than you, so stop playing in my face, cause pattern recognition told me, and I will get to the bottom of it, thanks, she wrote in a now deleted post. L. King after autism diagnosis. Everything makes so much sense now. The Grammy nominee began to doubt her smart shortly after she signed on to participate in Fox's new game show, recalling a sense of panic. "Right before the show, I was like, oh my gosh, I was starting to panic. There is a scenario that you could be the nation's dumbest," she said. King took a couple of online IQ tests to assuage her concerns and found that her scores were rather high both times she took it, according to King. She scored a 132, indicating an above-average IQ. Despite her initial reservations, she chose to participate and was the first to be eliminated from Nation's Dumbest, sparing her from earning that title.
I love games. I love game shows. I'm extremely competitive, and I love puzzles and everything, King said. I actually found out right after the show that I'm autistic, and so I was like, everything makes so much sense now. But I didn't even know. MLB fans slam worst Patti LaBelle national anthem performance. One person said Patti LaBelle's performance may have been the worst national anthem of all time, while another called it absolutely stunning. Tejan Moorman, USA Today. Legendary singer Patti LaBelle is drawing the ire of baseball fans after a jovial national anthem performance. The godmother of soul sang the Star-Spangled Banner before the 2026 MLB All-Star Game in her hometown of Philadelphia on Tuesday, July 14th, surrounded by military service members. LaBelle, 82, gave an R&B rendition of the anthem, rife with her gospel rasp, ending with a belting high note to stadium cheers. But the anthem apparently had too much soul for some viewers. It was horrible, completely disrespectful to our anthem, one user wrote in the replies to the MLB's X post. All-Star games can't get the U.S. flag right, and Miss Patti, truly awful anthem, another user wrote. It's an anthem, not an option for interpretation. One person called the performance freaking awful and added, the national anthem isn't the song you choose to make your own. Another person said it may have been the worst national anthem of all time. Other people online came to the singer's defense. Patti is 82 and a legend. How many people on this app could do what she did? And not sound like a dying whale, one person wrote. She did a fabulous job. I read an article this morning about how supposedly Patti LaBelle sang our national anthem, another user said in the MLB's replies. I watched it on YouTube, and I have to say I don't understand what people are complaining about. One person called it a superb rendition, while another user said it was absolutely stunning. Her anthem performance before the MLB All-Star Game, to me, was magnificent, one person wrote. There is no standard way to sing the anthem other than get the words right and follow the music. 300 singers have 300 different versions. Plenty of artists have made the anthem their own to varying degrees of praise and criticism. On the infamous side, there is Fergie's 218th performance at the NBA All-Star Game in Los Angeles. Country music singer Ingrid Andress, who performed the national anthem drunk at the MLB Home Run Derby in 2024. Public Enemy rapper Flava Flav's version at the Milwaukee Bucks game in 2023. And Kristen Chenoweth's Broadway-style national anthem at the 2025 NBA Finals. Kris Jenner's mom, Mary Jo MJ Shannon, dies at 91. Heart is broken. Edward Segarra, USA Today. Mary Jo MJ Shannon, mother of reality star and media mogul Kris Jenner, has died. She was 91. Less than 2 weeks before Shannon's birthday, Jenner revealed her mother's death in an emotional Instagram post Thursday, July 16th. A cause of death was not disclosed. Today we said goodbye to my beautiful mommy, MJ Jenner, 70, wrote alongside a photo of her mother. There are no words that could ever capture what she has meant to me or the heartbreak of having to say goodbye. My mom was the heart of our family. She taught me everything that truly matters, to love your family fiercely, to be kind, to show up for people you love, and to never take a single moment together for granted. She taught us that family is everything. She showed us how to love unconditionally and how to find joy in the little moments. She showed me how to face life's challenges with resilience and faith. Over the years, Shannon made several appearances on Jenner's reality TV series, Keeping Up with the Kardashians and the Kardashians, alongside her grandchildren, Kim Kardashian, Khloe Kardashian, Kourtney Kardashian, Rob Kardashian, Kendall Jenner, and Kylie Jenner. Shannon's most recent appearance was a pair of season 6 episodes on the Kardashians in 2025.
Sam's Club has an 11-foot Halloween Reaper that's cheaper than Skelly. Oversized yard decor like this has become one of the biggest Halloween trends over the past few years, and Sam's Club has entered the chat by Rachel Cortez. Halloween collections are already hitting the shelves at major retailers like IKEA, Home Depot, and now Sam's Club. The latest news in oversized Halloween yard decor is Sam's Club's just launched 11-foot animated Reaper that looks eerily similar to the Home Depot's viral Skelly for just under $230. Check out all the details on the new Reaper along with more fan favorite Sam's Club summertime items you can snag right now. If you aren't a Sam's Club member yet, we have rounded up the best membership deals so you don't miss out. Members mark 11-foot pre-lit animated towering Reaper. Draped in classic black cloak, this massive 11-foot Reaper brings serious thrills to your yard with a pulsing, glowing chest, moving jaw, and eerie animated sound effects. Massive 11-foot height for truly commanding yard display. Color-changing LED chest that pulses in sync with the haunting heartbeat song. Animated moving jaw that speaks eerie Halloween phrases. Spooky skeletal details draped in a classic flowing black coat. Built-in sound effects to create an instant haunted house vibe.

Good afternoon. This is Jane Helke, and I'm reading for APRIS once again, the Augustana Public Radio Information Service. I'm going to be reading from the Muscatine Journal, starting with this past Tuesday's edition of the paper. This was from July 14th. Picture on the front page says hot days on the horizon. I think we've all figured that out. It's a picture of a man riding a bicycle on a pathway, it looks like. He is wearing shorts, but he's also wearing long sleeves. So he must want to work up a sweat, or maybe catch the sweat. I don't know. The picture says, a man bikes the Duck Creek Parkway Trail on Monday, July 13th in Davenport. People walked, jogged, and biked the trail to take advantage of the milder weather before oppressive high temperatures set in this week. The National Weather Service of the Quad Cities is predicting a possible heat index of 100 degrees. And now that we are to Friday, we know they were correct, don't we? Here's a headline, Who Will Reign as Fair Queen? And there are pictures of three young ladies who are candidates for the Muscatine County Fair Queen. They are Elodie Gosson, Abigail Schell, and Kelsey Heath. The Muscatine County Fair is a cherished summer tradition held every year at the Muscatine County Fairgrounds in West Liberty. The fair begins Wednesday through Sunday. The summer tradition includes the Queen Contest at the Muscatine County Fair. The Queen Contest is held to select a local ambassador who will represent the county at the Iowa State Fair Queen Contest. Throughout the fair, the Queen's responsibilities include handing out trophies and ribbons at 4-H and FFA livestock competitions, participating in community events, and acting as the official face of the fair. Kaylin Hout, daughter of Becky and Jeff Hout, served as the 2025 Muscatine Fair Queen. The Queen Contest begins at 5 p.m. Wednesday, located in the Grove. If raining, the Queen Contest will be held in the Activity Center. Here are the candidates and a bit about them. Elodie Gosson is 18, or Galkin, is 18 years old, the daughter of Lisbeth and Matt Reese. She's sponsored by Eckelberger Law Office. Elodie recently graduated from Muscatine High School, where she was involved in FFA, show choir, tennis, volleyball, and Model UN. She was the Southeast District Secretary for the Iowa FFA chapter. The vice president of the Muscatine FFA chapter has participated in numerous contests for FFA, won most active FFA member 4 years in a row, and also has shown sheep for the past 5 years, where she has won showmanship and grand champion awards. She was her high school volleyball manager, part of school musicals, lettered in academics all 4 years, participated in Silver Cord, and is also a Hickson scholar. In her free time, she enjoys floral design, lots of outdoors activities such as pickleball and landscaping, hanging out with her friends, and music and musical theater. This fall, Elodie will be a college freshman at Iowa State University, majoring in ag education with a minor in horticulture. She hopes to stay involved in music while at Iowa State and land a teaching position in an ag program after her graduation. Kelsey Heath is 19 years old and the daughter of Ed and Jenny Heath. She is sponsored by Starstruck Masonry. Kelsey graduated from Muscatine High School in 2025.
During her time in high school, Kelsey was an active member of 4-H and FFA, where she had the roles of secretary, treasurer, vice president, and photographer. She was also a peer mentor, where she helped other students with their grades and how to be positive students, participated in student council and National Honor Society. In her free time, she loves to ride horses, show goats, spend time with her puppy, Scout, and likes to have fun with her family at hockey games and other events. Kelsey is currently a student at Black Hawk East, where she's enrolled in the Vet Tech program. Abigail Schell is the 17-year-old daughter of Katie and Mike Ryson. She is sponsored by Remus Arcane Exchange. This fall, Abigail will be a senior at Muscatine High School, where she is active in Student Council, FFA, National Honor Society, Model UN, Mock Trial, Soccer, and FCA. She has served as Student Council President and the JV Soccer Captain. Abigail will be an Awanus small group leader as well. In her free time, she enjoys playing soccer, doing crafty things, singing, participating in church activities, and thrifting. After she graduates, she plans to attend MCC to obtain an associate's degree and then transfer to the University of Iowa to finish her schooling. In between articles, I should mention that you didn't miss the obituaries today. There were none for Muscatine from this past week. Headline from the Tuesday paper concerning the 2026 midterms: Dems target health care in key races. Shannon Gooden has voted Republican her entire life, including for Donald Trump three times. But the looming closure of the rural health Iowa health clinic where she works has her questioning that loyalty ahead of November's midterm elections. Her unease over medical costs and access represents an opportunity for Democrats. In Iowa and other battleground states, Democrats are campaigning against Republican-backed cuts to Medicaid, the health program for low-income Americans, and rising costs, while Republicans argue their policies will curb waste and lower expenses. I was raised a Republican, and I've always voted Republican, but it's gotten to the point now more, what are you going to do for us? Said Gooden, 56, who is a receptionist at the River Hills Community Health Center in Centerville, a two-hour drive south of Des Moines. Something needs to change. While River Hills and Centerville has not publicly attributed its planned closure on July 31st to any action by the Trump administration, Gooden sees it as part of a broader rollback of support for low-income Americans. Gooden represents what Democrats hope is a broader trend, health care reemerging as a potent election issue, even as political attention has centered on gasoline prices and conflict with Iran. Her frustrations echo findings from a Reuters Ipsos opinion poll last month that found health care was the cost voters most wanted Congress to address, ahead of housing, food, and gas. If voters like Gooden follow through in November, Democrats believe health care could help them reclaim the House of Representatives from Trump's Republican Party. In Iowa, they hope the issue will help deliver at least two House seats and boost Josh Turek, whose campaign for an open Senate seat is key to the party's longer shot path to winning the chamber.

This article is from the Des Moines Gazette. Buttigieg, Iowa can go blue is the headline. Hope springs eternal in the summer of every election cycle. But Iowa Democrats and at least one interesting colleague who returned to the state this weekend continued to firmly believe that this fall will bring a change election and with it the loosening of Iowa Republicans' decade-long grip on state and federal policymaking. I just see a lot of things lining up at this moment. Pete Buttigieg, the former U.S. Transportation Secretary and Mayor of South Bend, Indiana, told reporters Sunday after delivering the keynote address at a state party fundraiser. And, as I always say in my stump speeches, there's no such thing as permanently red or blue state. I saw Indiana go blue. I definitely believe that Iowa, in this moment, can do it. Buttigieg is perhaps best known in Iowa politics for his presidential campaign in the 2020 cycle, when he virtually tied Vermont U.S. Senator Bernie Sanders atop the Iowa Democratic caucuses. He gave the keynote speech Sunday at the Iowa Democratic Party's annual Liberty and Justice fundraiser. Iowa has a handful of noteworthy and potentially competitive elections on the ballot for this fall's midterm elections, including, for the first time in nearly 60 years, open seat statewide elections for governor and the U.S. Senate in the same election. Iowa Democrats have been cautiously optimistic that this year's election presents their best opportunity in many cycles to chip away at Republican electoral stranglehold on the state. Their optimism has been buoyed by a combination of what they view as a strong field of candidates. The party's best in a generation, state party chairwoman Rita Hart said Sunday, along with historical headwinds of the out-of-power party faring better in the first midterms after a presidential election and President Donald Trump's low approval ratings. In the campaign to become Iowa's next governor, Democratic State Auditor Rob Sand of Decorah faces Republican venture firm business owner Zach Lane of Belle Plaine. And in the U.S. Senate election, Democratic State Legislator Josh Turek of Council Bluffs faces Republican Congressman Ashley Hinson of Marion. Three prominent national election forecasters, Sabato's Crystal Ball, the Cook Political Report, and Inside Elections, view Iowa's gubernatorial election as a toss-up. The same three forecasters also concur on Iowa's open seat U.S. Senate election, viewing it as leaning toward the Republican candidate Hinson. Three of the state's four congressional elections also are expected to be competitive. Republican incumbent Marionette Miller Meeks against Democrat Christina Bohannon in Eastern Iowa's 1st District. Republican Joe Mitchell against Democrat Lindsey James in Eastern Iowa's open seat 2nd District. And Republican incumbent Zach Nunn against Democrat Sarah Trongariat in Central Iowa's 3rd District. One thing I'd say is that this isn't just about the punditry of headwinds and tailwinds. There's also some very specific things that are going on that are clicking. I think in a really unique way this year, Buttigieg told reporters. I'll give you one example. There is, I think, a widespread frustration with a sense of corruption right now, and a sense that the system is broken. Now, obviously, I can give you all the reasons why I associate that most with the current occupant of the White House. But this is a bipartisan feeling. A lot of people, whichever way they vote, they're animated by that sense that things just are not fair. They are rigged, and there's a lot of reasons for people to feel that way. So when you have a candidate like Rob Sand, who is characterized not just by being someone who's not a partisan,
He's somebody who, in fact, speaks eloquently about the problems of the two-party system. But he's also somebody who has clear anti-corruption credentials. I mean, he has fought corruption in a very nonpartisan way and walked the walk of that. So for somebody with that credibility to run at this moment, I think, is a unique fit. Iowa Republicans do not see Sand that way. Rob Sand says he's different from national Democrats, but bringing in one of the leading voices of the Biden administration tells a different story. Republican Party of Iowa spokesperson Jay Chesse said in a statement Sunday, instead of offering Iowans a new direction, Sand is embracing the same failed agenda on inflation, energy, and the economy that Iowa voters have already rejected. Iowa Republicans held their annual summer fundraiser, their Lincoln Dinner, on Friday night in downtown Des Moines. Hart, chairwoman of the Iowa Democratic Party, struck that tone of cautious optimism in her comments to reporters after the event. She noted the need for Democrats to work hard through the finish line on Election Day, recalling her loss by 6 votes, wow, out of roughly 400,000 cast in a 2020 Eastern Iowa congressional campaign against Miller Meeks. I feel like the momentum right now is very real. I think people are telling me it's real. They're quick to say, hey, there's something going on here, Hart told reporters. But we've got a long time until November, and these races are not easy. There's a lot on the line, and a lot of people are going to work very hard at this. We cannot take anything for granted, and we're not going to. The state party said it sold more than 1,200 tickets for Sunday's event. The general election is November 3rd. Buttigieg deflected a question on his potential interest in running for president in 2028, suggesting that he is focused on this fall's midterm elections. Now moving to Wednesday, July 15th edition of the paper. The picture on the front page shows a couple of kids in 7 to 9 age range, I would say, on bicycles with training wheels on them of some sort. They're little training wheels. And each of those kids have two young people, teenagers, I would guess, walking alongside of them. The headline is, I Can Shine Bike Camp. And under the picture it says, volunteers aid participants as they learn how to ride a bike on Tuesday at the Children's Therapy Center's annual I Can Shine Bike Camp, which was held at the East Moline School's administration building. The camp gave kids with disabilities a chance to learn how to ride a two-wheel bike through I Can Shine adaptive bikes. By the end of the week-long program, about 70% of the participants will have successfully learned how to independently ride a bike. Wow, good for them. Here's an Iowa headline. Advocates warn of SNAP confusion. Changes to restrictions on the Supplemental Nutrition Assistance Program have left Iowans confused. Iowa was one of the 5 states that had pilot programs for restrictions on SNAP purchases approved by the U.S. Department of Agriculture, part of the Trump administration's Make America Healthy Again. Iowa's program was supposed to last 2 years and was one of the most restrictive, prohibiting SNAP recipients from using benefits to purchase taxable food items under Iowa law, including soda, candy, sweetened beverages, certain prepared food, certain granola bars, caramel corn, and other candy-coated snacks.
However, the program ended in late June when U.S. District Judge Amy Berman Jackson of the U.S. District Court for the District of Columbia ruled the USDA exceeded its authority in approving these restrictions. The ruling blocked the restriction from taking place or continuing. Jackson concluded that U.S. Agriculture Secretary Brooke Rollins improperly relied on a section of federal law allowing pilot projects aimed at improving the administration of SNAP rather than a separate provision specifically governing nutrition and health demonstration projects. Jenny Colvin, Vice President of Philanthropy for Riverbend Food Bank in Davenport, said the back and forth on restrictions increases chaos and confusion among people using SNAP benefits. When you put in something like what happened with these SNAP restrictions and then the reversal, it just creates confusion to an already very stressful and confusing time for people experiencing hunger, Colvin said. It's created a lot of deterrence, discouragement, and just chaos. Riverbend works with more than 400 partner organizations across 20 counties in eastern Iowa and northwestern Illinois. According to state data, there were 247,907 SNAP recipients across Iowa in May. And remember, that's just for eastern Iowa. This is a decrease from July of 2025, when there were 271,755 recipients. The drop in enrollment coincided with the One Big Beautiful Bill Act that went into effect in July of 25. The bill reduced federal SNAP spending by approximately $187 billion over 10 years. As of May, Scott County had 18,707 SNAP recipients, one-tenth of the county's population. Colvin said there's a trickle-down effect when SNAP benefits become harder to use, not only affecting families, but also food pantries. SNAP is the most effective tool to prevent hunger. So when SNAP becomes harder to use, more stigmatizing, more confusing, it's the families who feel it first, and then it's the food pantry that feels it next. Colvin said that if the goal is to promote healthier food, the solution is not to restrict, but rather increase access. The way that we get there is not by restricting, it's by making healthy food more affordable and accessible, not by creating more stigma for people who are already struggling, Colvin said. Governor Kim Reynolds reinforced her disappointment with the decision to end the restrictions during a press gathering on Wednesday, July 8th. Reynolds said that SNAP recipients will still receive their benefits as planned. Reynolds said that she hopes the federal government decides to appeal the ruling, and if it does, the state would like to look to play a role in the appeal. I think it's so important. This is about the health of our kids, and our data is horrible, Reynolds said. It's not a mandate that they can't have those items. It just says if taxpayer dollars are going to be used through this program that was designed to provide nutritional food to our kids, then that's the intent of the program, and we should adhere to that. Colvin says that Riverbend uses a ranking system of green, yellow, and red in an effort to provide nutritional items to individuals. She reiterated that there are ways to increase nutritional options without restricting. I'll say again, families experiencing hunger do not need judgment. They need enough resources and real choices, Colvin said. So helping them by providing more nutritious items versus focusing on taking it away. The next headline says residents invited to REAP meeting. And we'll find out what REAP means, I hope. Scott and Muscatine County residents will have the opportunity
to learn about and offer feedback on conservation and outdoor projects funded by a state program. The annual Region 9 Resource Enhancement and Protection Assembly, Resource Enhancement and Protection, will be at 10 a.m. Friday, July 24th at the Wapsie River Environmental Education Center, 3155 52nd Avenue in Dixon. It will be one of 19 meetings held across Iowa this summer for residents to learn about how the State Resource Enhancement and Protection Program has funded local conservation projects and identify future ones. Established in 1989, REAP is a program designed to protect Iowa's natural and cultural resources. Its funding from the State Environment First Fund, Iowa gaming receipts, and from the sale of the natural resource license plate, according to the Iowa Department of Natural Resources. The program is authorized to receive $20 million per year until 2028, but the state legislature sets the amount of REAP funding every year. The program provided nearly $430 million for Iowa projects involving outdoor recreation, water quality, habitat protection, roadside prairies, historical preservation, park and trail development, and conservation education. REAP has helped communities across Iowa turn good ideas into projects that improve parks, trails, wildlife habitat, water quality, conservation education, and other important public resources, Roger Keene, Scott County Conservation Director, said in a news release. This assembly gives local residents an opportunity to see what has been accomplished and help shape what comes next for Iowa and Muscatine counties. The 2026 assemblies are designed to place local projects and community voices at the center of the discussion. Participants will have an opportunity to learn about successful projects made possible through REAP funding, share ideas through a regional citizen idea wall, help develop recommendations for the county's five-year REAP plans, review how REAP funds have been spent and recommend potential policy changes, and elect five regional delegates to represent the area at the REAP Congress on August 29th at Iowa State Capitol. REAP investments make a visible difference in our communities, but the program's future also depends on residents sharing their experience and priorities, Carrie Hammond, Muscatine County Conservation Director, said in a news release. We encourage anyone who cares about the future of our natural, recreational, and cultural resources to join the conversation. The meeting is open to the public, and advance registration is not required. And from Iowa politics, Miller Meeks praises housing bill. Republican U.S. Representative Marionette Miller Meeks praised a bipartisan housing bill that became law early Sunday, despite the president refusing to sign it. The bill, called the 21st Century Road to Housing Act, passed the U.S. House 358-32 and the Senate 85-5. All of Iowa's congressional delegates supported the bill. The bill aims to make housing more affordable by making it easier to build pre-manufactured homes, slimming environmental reviews for housing construction, encouraging denser housing, limiting the number of existing single-family homes big investors can buy, raising loan limits for certain federal housing programs, and allowing cities more leeway to use federal housing and urban development funding for new construction.
For years, working families have been priced out of homes that they deserve. Young couples doing everything right, saving every dollar, and still watching home ownership slip further away, Miller Meeks said in a news release. This law changes that. It cuts red tape, builds more homes, lowers costs, and ensures Iowa homes go to Iowa families, not Wall Street. I'm proud to have fought for it every step of the way. President Donald Trump refused to sign the bill, which he described as a big yawn, to protest Republican senators not taking up the Save America Act, which would have made sweeping changes in the country's voting laws. The housing bill became law anyway after a 10-day window for the president to sign or veto legislation expired. Miller Meeks previously had called on Trump to sign the bill. Moving right along, now we're ready for Thursday's edition of the paper, July 16th, which was just yesterday. Cute picture on the front page showing a guitar, a really large guitar, it takes three people to hold it, and they're resting it on the ground. The print under the guitar says, Awana Ragbri committee members from left, Jeff Pratt, Katie Rahm, and Melissa Bierman are posing with a 12-foot tall, I told you it was big, 12-foot tall representation of a guitar on Friday, July 10th in Onawa. O-N-A-W-A. The guitar will be part of a welcome archway over Iowa Avenue in downtown Onawa. The city is finalizing preparations to host the opening of the Register's annual Great Bike Ride across Iowa this weekend. The headline says, officials expecting a huge economic boom from visitors. When Ragbri last started in Onawa in 2018, organizers estimated they had around 25,000 people partying and riding out from the town of about 2,900 people. This year, organizers are bracing for as many as 40,000 people showing up to the Monona County seat for the 53rd iteration of the Register's annual Great Bicycle Ride across Iowa. The so-called Day Zero starts in Onawa on Saturday with an expo, and then the 391.4 mile ride begins Sunday and will make stops in Turin, Soldier, Dunlap, Erling, and Westphalia before day one wraps up in Harlan. Currently, there are 15,000 registered riders or more. They tell us to take that number times two and add 5,000, so we did. That's 35,000, so we're looking at 40,000 people here. Jeff Pratt, the former Monona County Sheriff and current Onawa Ragbri Executive Committee member. It's a lot of people to try and figure out what to do with. Roughly comparable to the entire town of Bettendorf, Iowa, showing up somewhere and looking for places to stay and things to do before leaving en masse a day later. But the various committees for Onawa Ragbri have gotten that logistical puzzle figured out and are ready for the controlled chaos. The people that do that logistic planning for us, that committee that does that, they've done a tremendous and outstanding job, Pratt said. Amy Cummins is tasked with transportation,
and camping planning for the weekend in Anawa. She said the people who registered early for Ragbri were fairly easy to get placed. They'll be scattered at the main parks in Anawa and baseball fields and houses. But of course, those are far from the only venues that'll play host to the town's guests. The majority of our main campground is down by the community center and around there, Cummins said. Then we have a quiet campground, which is out by the high school, which will have a lot of people. And then the biggest charter that comes is going to stay out at the country club. We'll have a few thousand people out there at the country club. The West Monona schools will also be open for fundraisers and have food, showers, and bathrooms for visitors. Cummins said, unless someone pulls out and doesn't need a spot, everyone has been placed around there for 5 or 6 weeks. It'll be a quick turnaround at the Monona County Fairgrounds, which are serving as a campground for Anawa Ragbri. It's been a remarkable year for the fairgrounds, which saw an alleged case of arson destroy the historic grandstand back in January, just days after Anawa was tabbed as the host city. An outpouring of public support, including 250,000

its opening ceremony on a new set of bleachers. If the town can pull that off, setting up for Ragbri campers is light work by comparison. A lot of our volunteers are back-to-back weeks because we have the Monona County Fair going on right now. So they're out there putting in dozens of hours this week, and then they're going to turn around and do it again next week, Melissa Bierman, an Anawa Ragbri Entertainment Committee member, said Friday. That's a big compliment to the folks and how much they care about the town and how much they want to give back, she said about the setup work. There's plenty waiting for the riders after they get situated in their various lodging areas. There are the less glamorous but no less important things, such as water stations. Anawa has strategically placed four of them throughout the community, and portable toilets, at least 450. The fire department is going to pump water out of the Missouri River so riders can dip their tires in the Missouri River water before rolling out an annual tradition that ends with riders dipping their tires in the Mississippi River once they reach the other end of the state. Awana decided to bring water for the riders since road construction west of town has scrambled some things. Hospitality has been what Katie Rahm has had to live and breathe for 6 months now. It's her first time doing any serious Ragbri planning, and she's found it plenty exciting. The theme Anawa came up with was Rock and Roll Out, and Rahm and others helped that be reflected in all sorts of things around town. Our archway, we have two large guitars. They're 12 feet tall, so our main area is going to be down in the archway for the beer gardens. That's where the concert's going to be at, and that's where most of all the festivities will show, she said. Rahm helped build the archway and paint the guitars, including her 13-year-old daughter. Rahm stored the plywood guitars in her own garage, where she had fans constantly running to dry the paint. I thought she meant fans as in people. My mistake. Volunteers put in 50 big flower planters across Awana, and then even more perennials are peppering the town's green spaces. Rahm thinks visitors will love what volunteers have made Awana into for the momentous occasion. Everybody's going to be welcomed. Everybody's going to be waved off in the end. Bierman said those aforementioned concerts, of course, will be rock and roll because that's their theme. But there will also be a military swearing-in ceremony, cannon firing, and fireworks to keep up the America 250 spirit. To accommodate all that, Awana is shutting down stretches of a number of downtown streets, including Iowa Avenue. Full info on closures is available at awana.com/ragbri. The main hub for entertainment will be downtown for everybody. So friends who get together to ride Ragbri, that's their best place to meet and congregate. Bierman, the Awana Economic Development and Park and Recreation Director, said, all the museums will be open, the pool's going to be open, Pratt added to the list of activities, and all of the local businesses. I think downtown is going to be open that day. Bierman expects that it'll all add up to one huge economic boom for Anawa. In terms of our local businesses, they've been preparing for months and stocking up on supplies and figuring out their menus and things like that. But they'll sell out, and that's the goal, Bierman said. We want our local businesses to have the best day all year. Local retailers are going to get their names out there. They're planning to ship items if somebody wants to buy local, and they can have it shipped to their home address. It's astronomical for economic impact. And then there's the other sort of impact, one that isn't quantifiable, but is perhaps more important.

0: for a town such as Annawa, the way it's brought everyone together. And then a person called me from town that I would never have expected to be a volunteer type person. He's like, hey, I wanted to let you know I'm letting 100-some bicyclists camp in my yard. I just can't wait until they get here. Last time was a great experience, and I was taken aback that they were willing to do that and that the experience was so good, Pratt said. We just want everybody to experience that. Another Muscatine headline. Well, this is the Muscatine headline, I guess. Buildings to be stabilized. Officials to create plan to resolve ongoing concerns. Muscatine is continuing to work to stabilize the buildings in the city's downtown 200 block after temporarily relocating residents and businesses. Muscatine Mayor Brad Bark, City Administrator Matthew Mardenson, and Assistant City Administrator and Chief of Police Anthony Kies spoke to the press at City Hall on Wednesday morning to discuss the city's plans with the Houston, Texas-based engineering firm Walter P. Moore to complete the project. Bark said all residential tenants and businesses have safely relocated for the time being. Muscatine decided at its city council meeting on July 7th to establish a six-month plan to resolve ongoing structural concerns that have displaced residents and businesses on the block and resulted in mixed reactions from residents. City officials said work will start by shoring up 201 East 2nd Street before demolishing 201 and 203 and installing bracing to reinforce the rest of the block. We're currently in the early design and planning phase, and we hope to have more details of what that looks like in the coming weeks, Bark said, as engineers continue to review these properties, design plans are subject to change. Mardenson said the city held two meetings with all property owners to explain the developing situation and make sure all tenants had the necessary resources to relocate. He said the second meeting was concerning Walter P. Moore's pending stabilization plans. 2 weeks ago, Mardenson and the city allowed tenants to safely retrieve belongings during a period of time, and the city is working to establish a new date for individuals to regain access to their former residence and personal items. We've gotten to the point that they've gotten their temporary personal belongings, but the bigger stuff still remains, and we will work through that with community development, Mardenson said. The city is going to work to develop that plan in the next week or two. In November, the closure of the 201 and 203 adjoining buildings led local pizza parlor Gio John's Pizza at 203 East 2nd Street to close its doors, and it remains unclear if the business reopened. Renew Chiropractic, formerly located at 201 East 2nd, later relocated to 1600 Plaza Place. The residential tenants in both properties were evacuated. Kies said the city cannot ensure the downtown buildings will not be at risk of structural issues in the future. In response to a question on how the city can promise safety to future downtown businesses and residents, we're dealing with structures that are tens and hundreds of years old. We're trying to mitigate that the best way we can with the engineers we have coming in to move forward on how to ensure these foundations are tuck pointed and we don't have another incident like we did with 201 and 203, Kies said. But to say we could promise that, I don't think anyone here can say that. And one sports article you might be interested in. Pleasant Valley headed back to state. Three area teams fall. Regional championship games across Iowa were held on Tuesday, and they finalized the state softball field, with Pleasant Valley earning a return trip to Fort Dodge, while Assumption, North Scott, and Muscatine saw their seasons come to an end, one shy of state. Muscatine's season came to a close with an 8-0 loss to Ankeny Centennial in the Class 5A Region 2 Championship. Ankeny Centennial, whose record is 38-3 now, scored in five different innings and was led by Lauren Sandholm, who went 3-for-4 and also threw six scoreless innings with six strikeouts. Muscatine finished the season with a 20-16 record. So congratulations to the Muscatine girls for getting as far as they did. And here we are at Friday, July 17th edition of the paper. The main picture on the front shows a woman in front of a microphone and a large building in a large room speaking to various people. It says a Clinton resident is shown speaking during a Clinton Plan Commission meeting on a proposed data center ordinance that took place on Wednesday. I mention that mainly because there are lots of places that are having similar concerns with data centers. But then to Muscatine news. The Community Foundation of Greater Muscatine saw the city receive a $250,000 grant. The City of Muscatine was awarded $250,000 for advancing rural housing solutions. The Community Foundation of Greater Muscatine received the grant through a national network of climate action community foundations. The Community Foundation Climate Collaborative, CFCC, with support from the McKnight Foundation, a Minnesota-based family foundation, according to the release. The release states the funding will support the Community Foundation's Rural Housing Innovation Initiative, a cross-sector collaboration that works to improve affordability and reduce carbon emissions in housing while meeting the unique needs of rural communities. We didn't begin this work with climate as the primary goal, said Adrian Tao, Director of Strategic Impact at the Community Foundation of Greater Muscatine. We began with a commitment to expanding access to affordable housing in rural communities. What we discovered is that the same innovations that help families save money over the life of a home through lower utility bills, durable construction, and efficient building systems also contributes to a lower carbon future. Officials said that the grant will help design and construct homes that reduce costs while lowering the carbon footprint of new builds in the following ways: developing and testing high-performance building systems that improve energy efficiency, reduce emission, and lower long-term operating expenses for homeowners. Exploring manufacturing and construction innovations that minimize material waste, improve quality, and increase resource efficiency, and demonstrating scalable approaches to decarbonized affordable housing that can be adapted by rural communities facing similar housing challenges. We're grateful to the McKnight Foundation and the Community Foundation Climate Collaborative for recognizing that climate solutions can be achieved through practical investments that strengthen communities, improve housing affordability, and create lasting environmental benefits, she added. According to the release, the community organization has assembled partners from various sectors, such as higher education, manufacturing, and local government, to position the City of Muscatine as a living laboratory for affordable, high-performance rural housing by integrating practical housing solutions. Officials said the initiative aims to create a replicable replicable model for rural communities across the region, seeking to expand housing while reducing long-term costs and environmental impact. The release said the group also made a grant to the Community Foundation of Greater Dubuque. Building climate resilience takes all regions of our country, which means that Iowa and the Midwest are integral to a comprehensive strategy that addresses one of the most critical issues of our day, said Kristen Trax, director of the Community Foundation Climate Collaborative. You can get more information by calling the Community Foundation at 563-264-3863 or visit its website. The next article is concerning Medicaid. Fraud Task Force holds first meeting. Iowa's Medicaid Fraud Elimination Task Force held its first meeting on Wednesday to begin strategizing ways to effectively combat Medicaid fraud in the state. The task force was created by Governor Kim Reynolds to recommend ways to combat fraud, waste, and abuse in Iowa's Medicaid program, appointing Attorney General Brenna Byrd to lead the effort. Reynolds signed an executive order creating the Medicaid Fraud Elimination Task Force on July 1st, directing the group to develop recommendations by October 29th to the state's Medicaid dashboard. During the first 3 months of 2026, the state reported 164 open investigations involving suspected fraud, waste, or abuse, with 11 cases referred to the Medicaid Fraud Control Unit. Iowans deserve efficiency and accountability in all taxpayer-funded programs, Byrd said at a press conference after the first meeting. If someone commits Medicaid fraud, they're taking money from programs that people desperately need. Along with Byrd, task force members are Larry Johnson, Principal Deputy Director of the Department of Health and Human Services, Lee Grossman, Director of Iowa Medicaid, Aaron Bach, Director of the Department of Inspections, Appeals, and Licensing, Jeremy Ingram, Director of Iowa's Medicaid Fraud Control Unit, Stephen Bands, Commissioner of the Department of Public Safety, Craig Paulson, Director of the Department of Management, Dax Oberruter, Representative from the Governor's Office, Jennifer Vermeer, Iowa Plan President at Molina Healthcare, Teresa Hersey, President of WellPoint, Iowa, and Brian Sanders, CEO of Iowa Care. The task force divided into work groups, which included the Federal Alignment and Medicaid Fraud Control Unit Organization Work Group, Technology and Data Analysis Work Group, High-Risk Services and Quality Initiative Work Group, Managed Care Operations Work Group, and Public Awareness and Reporting Channels Work Group. Each group was created to address the goals of the final report, which include strengthening alignment with the Center for Medicaid and Medicare Services, federal program integrity initiatives, and federal actions to suspend enrollment of high-risk providers, investing in programs integrity technology using recovery funds, supporting managed care organizations' provider network management, establishing integrity quality initiatives focused on high-risk services and electronic visit verification, and enhancing methods for the public to report suspected Medicaid fraud. The goal here is to look at all the ways that we can work together to stop Medicaid fraud from happening, and then when it does happen, to make sure that we are holding those who commit Medicaid fraud, those providers accountable, whether that's through criminal prosecution or by civil recovery of the taxpayer money that was taken, Bird said. Here's an interesting article for Iowa residents from Des Moines. Great Treasure Hunt Program seeks to return items to rightful owner. A baseball that features the signatures of members of one of the greatest teams in the history of American professional sports is among the thousands of items being housed in the Iowa Treasurer's Office. Iowa State Treasurer Roby Smith highlighted the baseball and other sports memorabilia during a Wednesday news conference while giving his annual update on the office's Great Treasure Hunt program, which seeks to return items and money to their rightful owners. The baseball came from a safe deposit box owned by Jonathan Pedersen of Mason City, and the treasurer's office has been unable to find contact information for Pedersen or possibly family members and welcome the public's help in finding them. While the state treasurer office is not able to independently verify the legitimacy of the signatures on the baseball, they appear to match the well-known signatures of multiple players from the 1970s Cincinnati Red teams, including Pete Rose, Joe Morgan, and manager George Sparky Anderson. The Cincinnati Reds, the Big Red Machine, were a dominant force in baseball that decade, powered by all-time legends like Rose, Morgan, Johnny Bench, and more. The team averaged nearly 100 wins over seven seasons and played in four World Series, winning consecutive championships in 1975 and 76. Baseball featuring authenticated signatures of the 70s Cincinnati Reds players are worth thousands of dollars depending on the ball's condition and which player signed it. However, signatures also are sometimes stamped or printed onto souvenir baseballs, in which case the ball's value is considerably less. When asked during the news conference what he went through his mind when he saw the sports memorabilia, Smoe said, "You think of your past, but then you think of your current job and you say, hey, we have to get this reunited. I don't want it sitting in our vault. I want it back in the hands of the people of Iowa. It's theirs, and they should have it back in their hands. And that's why we're doing events like this, so they can hopefully reunite it with the correct owners." The Iowa Treasurer's Office oversees the storage of valuable items and money that is turned over by businesses and financial institutions and the property of Iowans who have not claimed them. The assets returned include money from inactive bank accounts, uncashed checks, stock and bonds, utility refunds, insurance benefits, and valuables in safe deposit boxes. Nearly $440 million in assets have been returned to Iowans over the life of the Treasure Hunt program, which started under previous treasurer Mike Fitzgerald. Good luck. I hope you can find somebody who can use these. That's all the time for today. Have a good week.
1: Hello, and thank you for joining me for news from the June 30th. And July 2nd and 4th editions of the Clinton Herald, which has been generously donated to APRIS by its publishers. Starting out with the obituaries, and there are very few today, which is unusual. Our first obit is for Carol L. Randall, age 93, of Clinton, passed away on Thursday, June 11th, at the Birdhouse in Iowa City. Memorial services will be held at 2 p.m. Saturday, July 11th, 2026, at the Clinton Chapel Snell-Zornick Funeral Homes and Crematory. Visitation will be from 1 p.m. to the service time at the funeral home. A private family burial will be in the Clinton Lawn Cemetery. Online condolences may be expressed by visiting her obituary at www.snellzornick.com. Carol Lee Walker was born on December 7, 1932, in Clinton, the daughter of Leon and Elsie Fredrickson Walter. She was a graduate of Miles High School, where Miles High School, where she was active in the choir and numerous athletic programs. During this time, she was selected to participate in the Iowa State Choir. She married Eugene Randall on September 10, 1950, in Miles. He died February 5, 2018. After her marriage, Carol assisted her husband in the management of the family business, Randall's Welding Shop. In 1963, Carol was employed by the Clinton Recreation Department and was appointed office manager when city offices were consolidated as the Clinton Parks and Recreation Department. She remained with that department until her retirement in 1988. Carol was a member of the Eastern Star for over 50 years and enjoyed league bowling, bridge, and golf. She volunteered for the American Cancer Society, was a member of the Fulton Country Club, P-E-O-H-V, whatever that is, the Junior Women's Club, and was formerly a member of the Clinton Country Club. Carol is survived by two daughters, Dr. Diane Andrews of Longwood, Florida, and Donna Rasley of New Liberty, Iowa, four grandchildren, six great-grandchildren, and then in addition to her husband, she was preceded in death by her parents, two sisters, Jane and Nancy, and a great-granddaughter, Libby Miller. Memorials in lieu of flowers can be made to the American Heart Association. Next is Michael Logsdon, age 69, of Clinton, passed away on Friday, June 26th at University of Iowa Hospitals and Clinic. Funeral services took place on Friday at Lemke Funeral Homes, South Chapel. Burial was in Clinton Lawn Cemetery. Lemke Funeral Homes is assisting the family. Fond memories and condolences for Michael's family may be shared at the Lemke Funeral Homes website, either the obituary page or on Facebook. And my paper is sticking together. There we go. Also, next up is John E. Schrader, age 85, of Clinton. Passed away on Friday, June 26th, at Fieldstone in DeWitt. Following John's wishes, cremation rites have been accorded. A gathering of the family and friends took place today at the Pape Funeral Home. Burial will be at a later date in Clinton Lawn Cemetery. John was born in Maquoketa on February 3, 1941, the son of Carl and Bernadine Bloom Schrader. He graduated from Goose Lake High School. John married Patsy Sander on February 10, 1962, at St. Mary's Church in Bryant. Patsy passed away on March 25, 2014. John had been employed at International Paper and later with Jerry Moore Painting. He was a member of the Loyal Order of Moose and the former Eagles Club. John coached his sons in sports as they were growing up. He enjoyed attending all of his grandkids' activities, spending mornings and late afternoons with the crew at the Lions filling station, going to the Amvets, being outdoors, golfing, hunting, and fishing. He was a Northeast Athletic booster and a fan of the Green Bay Packers, St. Louis Cardinals, and Iowa Hawkeyes. John is survived by his son, Kevin, of DeWitt, two grandchildren, brothers William, no, wait a minute, oh, his sister, Teresa Salisbury of Davenport, brothers William of Charlotte, Stephen of Comanche, and many nephews and nieces. He was preceded in death by his parents, his wife Patsy, his son Jeff, two sisters, and five brothers. Online condolences may be left at the Pape Funeral Home website. Next is, I'm going to save the announcements for last. Joseph Edwin Long. Joseph Edward Long, Jr., Joe Mama, age 74, passed away in the early morning hours of June 29th in Davenport. Born September 1, 1951, in Clinton, Joe was a 1969 graduate of Clinton High School, where he lettered in several sports. He entered the apprenticeship for Local 25 plumbers and pipe fitters, following his father, his uncles, and others in the family who took up the same trade, and as a journeyman became a recognized expert welder. His career took him around the world as a construction superintendent, and everywhere he went, he made friendships. None were so important as the ones he kept from high school. He was proud of his work and proud of the union that gave it dignity. His later years were spent quietly at home in Davenport. He was political and progressive, sharp-minded and tough, a devoted Cubs and Bears fan, a lover of books and movies, and a man who could strike up a conversation with anyone. He loved a good debate and a good story as much as a good meal. He cooked, he served drinks, he laughed, and he held court. He was the kind of man a room organized itself around. He was a great teller of stories, and he hoped one day to see his own life written into a book. Above all, he was a father. He is survived by his 6 children, and these are in birth order: Joe Long III, Shelley Long, Steve Long, Amanda Long, Nicole Long, and Nathan Long, along with several beloved grandchildren and a great-grandchild, as well as a wide family rooted in generations of the building trades across many states and countries. He traveled far and built much. He will be greatly missed. A celebration of life was held yesterday. So, oh my. Okay, we have one death announcement. Barbara Jean Allman, age 77, Allman, A-L-L-M-A-N. Barbara was age 77. She died Friday, June 6th at the El Verno. Per her wishes, cremation rites have been accorded. A celebration of life will be held at a later date. Pape Funeral Home is assisting the family with arrangements. And believe it or not, that was the last obituary that I have. So we get on to the news. I'm going to go first with some. The date is important. And this says, it is a staff report under the headline, Morrison City Hall closures in July for new systems implementation. City Hall in Morrison is to be closed from Tuesday, July 7th through Friday, July 10th for the implementation of and staff training on a new computer system. Regular hours resume Monday, July 13th, according to a release by the city. City Hall, located at 200 West Main Street, will be closed Friday, July 3rd. Well, that's old news. And reopen for business on today. But then they close tomorrow. Updates on closures and the availability of services are to be posted online to the city's website. For urgent matters during closures, residents and businesses are encouraged to contact City Hall via email or leave a voicemail for staff to respond to as soon as possible. One of my favorite columns, The Savvy Senior. Dear Savvy Senior, I'm 63 and recently had a hospital stay that left me with bills I can't afford to pay. I had Affordable Care Act health insurance, but after my premium went up in January, I had to drop my coverage. Now I'm overwhelmed by medical bills. What can I do? Dear struggling patient, you're definitely not alone. Medical debt is very common. About 1 in 2 Americans are dealing with it, and many had insurance when the bills started piling up. The good news is there are ways to reduce what you owe and make it more manageable. Here are some steps that can help. 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The most important thing is to act sooner rather than later. Ignoring medical bills can lead to collections and added stress, but many providers are willing to work with you if you reach out. Start by reviewing your bills, then explore assistance programs and payment options. With some persistence, you can often lower what you owe and set up a plan that fits your budget. Medical debt is common, even among people who had insurance, but it is often negotiable, and there are real resources available to help you through it. Well, that's, I think I'm going to save that and keep it at home. Never know. Under the headline, authorities execute search warrant at Comanche Business, and is credited to Jenna Blount of the paper. The Clinton and Comanche Police Departments, Clinton County Sheriff's Office, Iowa Department of Public Safety, and Iowa Department of Inspections, Appeals, and Licensing carried out a search warrant on Friday at 1601 and 1603 South Washington Boulevard. The Comanche Chiropractic Center is at 1601 South Washington Boulevard, where doctors Gary and Mark Parsons practice. The business website states Gary opened the center in 1974. He was joined by Mark, his son, in 1998. Both are graduates of the Palmer College of Chiropractic. Neighboring the business to the south, 1603 South Washington Boulevard is a residential address, according to county records. A social media post Friday by the Comanche Chiropractic Center stated the business would be open the following day. We are fully cooperating with the investigation, as we have nothing to hide, the post read. We look forward to welcoming back our patients and making a difference in our community, offering the quality care we always have in the way we were trained to do. Apologies for the inconvenience to patients who needed care. Mark, contacted Tuesday by phone, declined to provide further comment. Squad cars were reported parked in front of the chiropractic center on Friday afternoon for more than an hour, with officers wearing gloves entering and exiting the business. Because the investigation is active and ongoing, a Friday news release by the Comanche Police Department states specific information regarding the details of the investigation cannot be released at this time. Under the headline, Grinnell Family Lights Celebrates America's Independence, and is credited to Jenna Blount. Tom Grinnell, known for his Christmas light shows at 301 Fayette Street, is putting on his first annual 4th of July themed show from 9 to 10 p.m. now through July 5th, which is that today? It was yesterday. There are 17,000 pixels in the show this year, he said, with plans next year for more. Grinnell, a U.S. Marine Corps veteran, was deemed disabled from germ cell cancer in 2016, from which he experiences residual health effects. As an electrician by trade, he started Grinnell Family Lights as a static display in 2009. The display has since grown into a software-run show synchronized to music that can be heard by tuning car radios to 97.1 FM. His next show, held each year on September 11th, includes spotlights directed to shine upward into the sky to mimic the World Trade Center Twin Towers. Veterans Day and Halloween shows are to follow prior to Christmas. Wow. Okay, next I have, under the headline, Geertz, honored for 80 years of American Legion membership, and is a staff report out of Morrison, Illinois. Post Commander Larry Zudma recently presented Rest Haven resident and Legionnaire Marvin Geertz with an 80-year membership certificate recognizing a lifetime of dedication and service to the American Legion. The special ceremony celebrated Geertz's milestone and honored his commitment to fellow veterans, American Legion programs, and the local community, according to a news release from Rest Haven Care and Rehabilitation. 8 decades of continuous membership is a rare achievement, reflecting a lifetime of patriotism, service, and support for the nation's veterans, it stated. In addition to receiving his certificate, Geertz was presented with several distinguished honors and recognitions, including a shadow box featuring a United States flag flown over the U.S. Capitol in his honor, a Quilt of Valor presented by the Illinois Valley Chapter of the Quilts of Valor Foundation, a 100th birthday certificate from Illinois American Legion District 13, a challenge coin from the District 13 Commander, certificates of appreciation from State Representative Ryan Spain and State Senator Lee Arlano Jr., a challenge coin from the I-80 Flags of Freedom Committee. The ceremony brought together family, friends, fellow Legionnaires and community members to recognize Gert's exceptional contributions and lifelong dedication to serving others. The community is invited to help celebrate Marvin's remarkable achievements by sending a card of congratulations. Cards may be mailed to Marvin Gert's care of Rest Have Assisted Living, 408 Maple Avenue, Morrison, Illinois, 61270. Wow. I haven't even been alive that long. Next, the Great River Threshers are going to celebrate 50 years, July 17th through the 19th. It's a staff report. The Great River Threshers of Miles will be celebrating their 50th year from July 17th through the 19th. Admission is free, but donations will be accepted. The event begins with a pie contest on Friday, July 17th. For information, call Charles Jargo at 563-357-2968. Food trucks will be on the grounds beginning at 5 p.m. The parade begins at 6:30, followed by kids' games, flag-burning ceremony, and a barbecue contest. The band Staff Infection begins at 7:30, followed by fireworks at dusk. Saturday begins with the Galusha Memorial 5K Run and Walk at 8 a.m. The 10 a.m. events include cars and coffee, chainsaw carving, Holland Axe 8:15, kids games, tractor show, bake sale, craft sale, vendor show, broom, candle, and basket making, rope and soap making, blacksmithing, log sawing, and history of combining. At 10:30, there will be horse and steam engine threshing from 11 a.m. to 1 p.m. The threshers' meal will be served in the main building along with north end sweets and treats. A frontier fashion face-off starts at noon, and the corner stop food truck will be there. There will also be climbing bales and bounce house, spelling bee, barbecue judging, threshing and bing begin at 2 p.m., followed by a pedal pull at 3 p.m. A DJ will be at the barbecue tent at 7 p.m. A pancake and sausage breakfast will be held from 7 to 11 a.m. at the mail building. A 4-H livestock weigh-in is at 7:30 a.m. A Mountain Mantan church service will be at 8:30 a.m. in the city park. Mud volleyball starts at 9 a.m. For more information, call Emily at 563-212. 8605. Chainsaw carving also begins at 9 a.m., followed by a horse show and garden track plow day at 10 a.m. Barbecue judging and 4-H local show livestock begin at 11 a.m., and the food stand will open. The chainsaw carving auction will be held at noon. Next, under the headline, Financial Reporting Error Identified in EICC Audit, and is credited to Jenna Blount. Auditing firm Bergen KDV reported the fiscal year 2017 transaction involving the sale of capital assets and the subsequent leasing back of those assets were not appropriately evaluated and accounted for, due to a deficiency in internal controls over the financial reporting of complex or non-routine transactions. Certain required disclosures related to the sale-leaseback transaction and related lease arrangement were, as a result, omitted from financial statements considered in subsequent audit periods. During the current audit, an EICC news release stated Thursday, college leadership identified the issue updated the financial statements to comply with governmental accounting standards, and implemented the auditor's recommendations to strengthen financial reporting processes moving forward. Bergen KDV's audit report, PID, there's printing problems here, just a second. Bergen KDV's audit reported the district's net position for the fiscal year that ended June 30th, 2025, showed a 9.7% or 15,000, oh no, 15,911, no, it is 15,911,207 increase over the previous fiscal year, primarily due to increased tuition and fees, state appropriations, federal Pell grants, and interest on investments. The largest portion, 34%, of the district's net position is represented by investment in capital assets, such as land, buildings, and equipment, less the related debt. The Eastern Iowa Community College District includes Clinton, Muscatine, and Scott Community Colleges, as well as sites additional to those main campuses in DeWitt, Wilton, Davenport, Columbus Junction, and Maquoketa. Mostly due to urban campus lease agreements, the audit reported $56,366,202 in long-term obligations debt outstanding as of June 30th, 2025, an increase of $5,960,508 from 2024. General institution operating expenses in the district increased 8.7%, or $5,873,576 from fiscal year 2024. Operating revenue increased 18.9% from 2024 to $34,209,059. The full audit report for the district is available online through the Iowa Auditor of State's office. I'm sorry I bumbled those. I've never read numbers that high before. Okay. Under the headline, Iowa Crop Progress Report, and is a Herald staff report out of Des Moines, Iowa Secretary of Agriculture Mike Naig commented on the Iowa Crop Progress and Condition Report released by the USDA National Agricultural Statistics Service. The report is released weekly April through November. Thunderstorms over the weekend brought isolated reports of hail and straight-line winds, but also much-needed rainfall across northern Iowa, Naig said. This week, a heat dome will push temperatures into the 90s. Remember, this is this report was reported a few days ago. This week, the heat dome will push temperatures into the 90s. Daytime highs and overnight lows could run more than 10 degrees above average for late June and early July. The warm summer weather will give the crops a boost. As we celebrate America's 250th birthday with community events, backyard barbecues, and fireworks, we're reminded that agriculture has always been central to our nation's story. Our farmers have helped feed, fuel, and sustain America since its founding, and they will continue to play a vital role in our nation's strength, security, and prosperity for the next 250 years. Farmers had 5.4 days suitable for field work during the week ending June 28th. This is 2.7 days more than last year, when there were 2.7 days suitable for field work. Topsoil moisture condition rated 2%, very short, 19% short, 69% adequate, and 10% surplus. Subsoil moisture condition rated 3%, very short, 21% short, 67% adequate, and 9% surplus. Corn silking in Iowa reached 1%, which is 2 percentage points behind last year. Corn condition rated 78% good to excellent. Soybeans emerged reached 99%, which is 1 percent point ahead of last year. Soybeans blooming reached 18%, which is 3 percentage points behind last year. Soybeans setting pods reached 1%, which is 3 percentage points behind last year. Soybean condition rated 75% good to excellence. Oats headed reached 94%, which is 5 percentage points ahead of last year. Oats conditioned rated 81% good to excellent. And pasture condition rated 77% good to excellent. I hope all of you out there who are farmers understood what I just read, because I have no idea what I said. Under the headline, Plan Commission to Meet About Data Center Ordinance, and is credited to Chris Baldus of the paper. Clinton officials are taking steps toward regulating data centers within city limits. A special plan commission meeting has been scheduled for 5 p.m. Wednesday, July 15th at Eagle Point Lodge. The purpose of this meeting is for the plan commission to review the proposed data center ordinance and provide a recommendation to the city council, states the announcement posted on Friday. The meeting agenda, including the draft ordinance, will be posted next week to allow the public time to review the information in advance. Members of the public have delivered hours of comments at the past two city council meetings, mostly opposing potential data center development. Speakers also complained that the city council had not moved its meetings to a venue larger than City Hall to accommodate the overflow of people who attended. The maximum occupancy of the lodge is 299, according to information on the city website marketing it for rental for gatherings such as wedding events, reunions, and a variety of gatherings. The announcement also explained the role of the Plan Commission in deciding where things are built in the city, such as houses and factories. It also advises the City Council on zoning ordinance changes and reviews project and development plans for construction to give input and ensure proper planning. Please note that the Plan Commission does not make final decisions on ordinances or zoning changes, the announcement states. Instead, it reviews information, discusses proposals, and makes recommendations to the City Council, which takes final action. City Attorney Pat O'Connell said at the June 23rd City Council meeting that he's been drafting an extensive data center ordinance to take into account the concerns raised by the public. A group of residents has formed a group they are calling Clintonians Against Data Centers, has petitioned the council to enact a moratorium on data center development. The petition letter states data centers raise significant questions regarding water usage, energy consumption, tax incentives, and public costs, economic benefits, environmental and community impacts, and transparency and public participation. Whoa. Good for you, people. Stand up for what you believe. Okay, under the headline, Optimist Club returns to Clinton and is credited to Kimmy Johnson, a Herald correspondent. The Optimist Club of Clinton is making a comeback. The club was established on September 18, 2017, and faded. Its restart will mean renewed opportunities for community members to support youth programs and service projects throughout the greater Clinton region. The Clinton chapter was established to bring out the best in kids, their community, and themselves, and has been spreading the Optimist International mission for the past 9 years, said Iowa District Optimist Governor Jane Schmidt. The return reflects the Optimist International and Iowa District leaders' efforts to strengthen the community, including developing optimism, promoting an active interest in good government and civic affairs,

also promote patriotism and work for international accord and friendship among all individuals and encourage the development of youth and believe that one's self in service to others will advance the well-being of humankind, community life, and the world. The Optimist Club in Iowa was started in Waterloo in 1929. What used to be a club just for men has expanded to include women. As of today, there are 55 clubs across the state of Iowa with almost 1,500 members. I joined because of the mission, Schmidt said. The mission statement reads, by providing hope and positive vision, optimists bring out the best in youth, our communities, and ourselves. The Optimist Club is very involved in local campaigns and fundraisers. One of their most recent projects was the Fill the Bus campaign to collect school supplies to support local families in need. Because of the five local children will have the opportunity to attend summer day camp. That didn't make sense. What inspires Schmidt the most about this club is the service to others. Working on bringing out the best in the community helps bring out the best in ourselves, Schmidt said. What really captured me was the Optimist Creed. The creed consists of 10 positive-oriented verses that focus on positive affirmations and self-development. Schmidt touched on her goals for the rest of the year. So far, I have visited every single club across... Oh, dear. Across... I don't know. Across the return of a, this printed out strangely, so let's go. They also promote patriotism and work for, I said that. I'm sorry, this article just didn't print out right, and I'm lost. Anyway, the Optimist Club is reorganizing and we'll be back, and it sounds like they have a great mission. Under the headline, County Awarded Wapsie Bridge Replacement Grant. Clinton County has been offered nearly $3.9 million in federal funding for the replacement of a Wapsipinicon River Bridge. If the board wants to build this bridge and keep this section of Lincoln Highway open, Public Works Director Todd Kinney said on Monday to the county supervisors, this is our opportunity to do it. Two bridges between Calamus and Wheatland were built in 1930 along the historic Lincoln Highway over portions of the Wapsipinicon River. The bridge to the east was reconstructed earlier this year. The county first submitted for what was then called a RAISE, or Rebuilding American Infrastructure with Sustainability and Equity, grant out of the program's 2024 funding cycle for funding to go forward the $4.9 million project of replacing the 274-foot bridge to the west, but was not chosen to be awarded, nor was Clinton County chosen in 2025 for the grant, then renamed BUILD, which stood for Better Utilizing Investments to Leverage Development. The county made a third attempt, giving roughly $44,000 to consultant fees for all three submissions to be awarded out of this year's funding cycle as a sub-recipient among seven other counties under Butler County. We're not doing this because the bridge necessarily is needed for the traveling public, Kinney said. This is more a historical restoration type project. Construction is tentatively planned to begin in 2029, with its completion occurring in 2031. Oh, I found a couple of more obituaries that got out of line. Well, we'll just do them now.

Timothy Drevyanko, age 74, husband of Sheila Mulligan Drevyanko of Des Moines, brother to Sue Bigwood of Clinton, brother-in-law and uncle of many, died on June 24, 2026. Dr. Drevyanko graduated from Mount St. Clair College in Clinton before earning a medical degree from the University of Iowa College of Medicine. He was a member of Alpha Omega Alpha Medical Honor Society and received a master's in medical administration from the University of Wisconsin. He was a retired pathologist at Iowa Methodist Medical Center. Tim was a member of the Central Iowa Blues Society and enjoyed going on blues cruises and festivals with Sheila. He devoted considerable time to the Children's Tumor Foundation ending neurofibromatosis through research, Iowa's chapter. The family will hold a private celebration to honor Tim's life. If you would like to make a donation in Tim's name, he would have been pleased to know that you helped support the Children's Tumor Foundation ending NF through research. And let's see. You can send that to Post Office Box 7247, Philadelphia, Pennsylvania, 19170. Tim's family would like to express their sincerest thanks to Wesley Life Hospice for their exceptional level of care. Isles Dunn's Chapel is managing arrangements where you can leave condolences on their website. And John Schrader, age 85, of Clinton, passed away on June 26th at Fieldstone in DeWitt. A gathering of family and friends took place today at the Pape Funeral Home, where you can access a full obituary on their website. And Deborah Colopy, age 71, of Clinton, passed away on Friday. Let me spell Deborah's last name. I'm always worried I mispronounce things. Deborah Coppoly, C-O-L-L-O-P-Y. She passed away on Friday at the Alverno. A graveside service will take place at a later date at St. Irenaeus Calvary Cemetery. More information is available at the Pape Funeral Home website. Folks, we have 15 minutes left, and I'm actually running out of articles. I have some longer things here. Under the headline, I'm going to save that. I have a very long... let me see. Okay, we'll go to Dear Annie. That's always... First letter, Dear Annie. My husband is one of those people who always needs the TV on. Eating dinner? TV on. Getting dressed? TV on. Even working, he'll have it on, muted if necessary, but on. I'm not anti-TV, but I do feel it steals from the quality time we could be sharing. When we eat, he looks at the screen instead of at me. Beyond that, I worry about why he's so uncomfortable with silence. I meditate almost daily and still find stillness important. His constant need for distraction looks like running from his own thoughts. How do I bring this up without sounding like a nagging wife? Signed, Turn Off the TV. Dear Turn Off the TV, first, drop the fear of sounding like a nagging wife. You won't feel comfortable asking for anything if that's always in the way. Skip to the broad conversation about his need for noise. People rarely receive, I think you're avoiding your thoughts, with open arms. Instead, set a couple of clear boundaries. No TV at dinner is a good start. Frame it as something you want, some time to actually connect, rather than something you're taking away. She's lucky my husband has two things going at the same time. Dear Annie, recently my brother's health has taken a nosedive.
He's only 33, and he's always been pretty active. But he's gained about 50 pounds and eats fast food at least once a day. I know he's unhappy with his appearance, but what I'm worried about is his health. Our father died young of a heart attack, and if he doesn't take care of himself, he's headed in the same direction. I'm just not sure how to get through to him. He says he wants to work out and eat better, but then he loses motivation. I've offered to cook him meals and work out with him, but he always makes excuses or bails. Nothing is changing, and I'm getting worried that he won't take this seriously until it's too late. Signed, Scared for my brother. Dear Scared, you've already tried the hands-on approach and he's not biting. The nudge probably needs to come from somewhere else. Ask him to get a full physical and blood work. It's a reasonable thing a 33-year-old with your family history should do. When a doctor puts the numbers in front of him, cholesterol, blood pressure, the works, it lands differently than a worried sibling. It's clear that you love him, but you might not be the right messenger. You can point him toward someone whose job it is to make the stakes impossible to ignore. Ooh. Let's see. Dear readers, on this 4th of July, which of course was Saturday, I hope you give yourself permission to slow down. Let the day be simple. Enjoy the sound of laughter from the next yard. Notice the flags moving in the breeze. Sit outside with a cold drink. Watch the children run through the grass. Stay up for the fireworks, even if you are tired. There is something about this holiday that brings us back to the things that matter most. Freedom, family, friendship, hope. We often think of freedom in big historic terms, and we should. We owe so much to the men and women who served, sacrificed, and helped build this country. But freedom also lives in the small moments. It is the freedom to call someone you love, to speak to your mind, to choose a new path, to start over, to sit quietly and be exactly who you are. Those moments may not seem grand, but they are precious. So today, do not worry about making everything perfect. The table does not have to look beautiful. The food does not have to be homemade. The family does not have to agree on everything. And the fireworks do not have to be seen from the best seat in town. What matters is being present. Look around at the people beside you. Listen to their stories. Laugh when you can. Forgive a little faster. Put the phone down for a while. And if someone you know is alone today, reach out. A phone call can change the shape of a lonely afternoon. An extra chair can mean more than you realize. Kindness is one of the most beautiful ways we can celebrate freedom. Some of you may be carrying sadness this holiday. You may be missing someone. You may be worried about your family, your health, or the future. You may not feel much like celebrating. That's all right. You do not have to force joy. Sometimes peace is enough. Take a walk. Listen to music. Make yourself something good to eat. Watch the sky. Let the day meet you where you are. Our country is not perfect. Neither are we. But there is still so much goodness around us. There are still people helping neighbors, caring for strangers, serving their communities, and choosing hope when it would be easier to give up. That is worth celebrating. As the fireworks light up the night, I hope you remember that darkness never gets the final word. There is always another spark, another chance, another morning.
May this 4th of July leave you feeling grateful, peaceful, and a little more hopeful than you did before. And may you remember that the best part of this country has always been its people. That was a beautiful column. Let's see. I know I have Dr. Oh, here he is. This is the challenge to pronounce the diseases and medications. Here we go. Dear Dr. Roach, I'm currently in the final stages of recovering from osteonecrosis of the jaw. Getting a diagnosis took 2 months, all of which I spent in excruciating pain. I finally found someone that has knowledge of ONJ. Can this condition recur if I continue taking Prolia? Answer: ONJ is a rare side effect of denosumab or Prolia, with one large trial finding the equivalent of about 5 cases per 1,000 people after 10 years. Another trial found that it might be as high as 28 cases. There's a very low risk of recurrence of ONJ if you were to restart Prolia. In addition, a person can have rapid bone loss after stopping Prolia, so it's important to get restarted on treatment when your dental specialist feels that your ONJ is resolved, or at least stabilized and improving. This can help you avoid a fracture. Most experts would restart Prolia or a bisphosphonate once your ONJ has healed. I told you I'd have trouble with that pronunciation. Next, dear Dr. Roach, I'd love to see a study done on Swedish bitters for the pain of shingles lesions. Dabbing it on with a cotton ball considerably reduces or eliminates the pain. It costs less than $15, and it's worth using, as there currently isn't any medication for these lesions. I've shared this tip with a number of people who all agreed that it has helped. Answer: I'm all in favor of more studies on traditional remedies. I couldn't find any scientific evidence for its use, although I did find many anecdotal reports. A study would ideally compare the active treatment — bitters is an infusion of multiple botanicals — with something that looked and smelled just like it but contained none of the same ingredients, or nothing known to help. If a person got better with bitters but not the look-alike solution, this would be evidence of its effectiveness. The pain of shingles blister, called vesicle, is due to inflammation of the associated nerve, or neuritis. This is different from the complication of postherpetic neuralgia, which usually occurs 1 to 3 months after the rash is gone. We do have moderately effective treatments to reduce the pain, but it's far better not to get shingles at all. This is why I recommend that all adults over 50 and younger people with immune system diseases get the shingles vaccine. However, my eye doctor said that Flonase can cause — what? Oh, shingles vaccine. Next. This went over to the next page. These articles print out really weird. Dear Dr. Roach, my primary care doctor said that I should use Flonase nasal spray for seasonal allergies instead of Allegra because it is more targeted and won't affect my entire system. However, my eye doctor said that Flonase can cause cataracts or lens clouding because it contains a steroid. This seems contradictory, so which advice is best? I'm 79 years old and only take probiotics in addition to Allegra daily. Answer: both of your doctors have right information. Flonase works where it's given, in the nose and sinuses. However, your ophthalmologist is right that because the steroid in Flonase is absorbed to a tiny degree, there's an increased risk of cataract. However, your ophthalmologist could have said that the risk is extremely small, approximately 2 additional cases in 10,000 people who use nasal steroids like Flonase compared to a placebo. These odds are pretty good.
Allegra does not affect the entire system, but most people don't have significant side effects. I personally tell my patients that both Flonase and Allegra are safe and effective over-the-counter treatments, and they can use whichever one they prefer or whichever works better for them. They also work well together for people with more severe symptoms. And last, an announcement. The Curtis Mansion Breakfast will be held from 8:30 a.m. to 12:30 p.m. on July 19th. The breakfast will include scrambled eggs, sausage, biscuits and gravy, coffee, orange juice, and tomato juice. The cost is $15 in advance, and tickets can be purchased from members. Tickets are also available at the mansion for $10 from 1:30 to 3 p.m. Wednesdays or at the door the day of the event. Proceeds support the maintenance of the mansion. And with that, we have about 1 minute left, and I'm going to see if I can finally get music to work for you. I have never been successful with this. Let's see. Music, music, music. Play.

Well, I don't hear the music, do you? I am sorry, but I'm just going to have to leave you with about a minute of dead air. I apologize. But I guess more people in Clinton need to die so I have more obituaries. Thank you very much for listening, and I'll see you in 2 weeks. Thank you. Good night.

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0: It is Friday, and it is July the 17th. It is Pete and Jim. We're here to read first the obituaries from our local newspapers, the Quad City Times and the Dispatch Argus, and then following that with readings from the news and the business section of today's Chicago Tribune. We're doing this live at 10 in the morning. It is being recorded, and it will be rebroadcast this evening at 6 o'clock. Here's Jim with our weather.
1: Good morning. Pete and I are looking forward to spending an hour with you, but let's take a peek at the weather. Today, a 40% chance of showers and thunderstorms, mainly after 1 p.m., mostly sunny with a high near 92, and the heat index values as high as 100. Calm winds becoming southwest around 5 mile per hour in the afternoon. Tonight, let's hope it happens, a 20% chance of showers and thunderstorms before 8 p.m., mostly clear with a low around 74 and southwest wind around 5 mile per hour. Looking at Saturday, it's going to be a hot one, sunny with a high near 93, heat index values as high as 100, west winds 5 to 10 mile per hour becoming northwest in the afternoon. Saturday night, mostly clear with a low around 69 and a north wind 5 to 10 mile per hour becoming east after midnight. Sunday, sunny with a high near 88. Sunday night, mostly clear with a low around 70. Things are going to cool down a little bit, looks like. Monday, a 30% chance of showers and thunderstorms after 1 p.m. Mostly sunny with a high near 93. Monday, a 30% chance of showers and thunderstorms before 1 a.m., partly cloudy with a low around 73. Looking ahead to Tuesday, sunny with a high near 88. Tuesday night, mostly clear with a low around 65. Looking at Wednesday, sunny with a high near 82. Wednesday night, mostly clear with a low around 63. And Thursday, sunny with a high near 83. It looks like it's going to cool down a little bit in the next week, Pete.
0: It's all relative. We would like to thank those who support APRIS. 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And there's another way you can help us out. APRIS and WVIK are currently seeking a regular APRIS listener to serve as a member of the WVIK's Community Advisory Board. There are only four one-hour meetings held each year, and the meetings can be attended either in person or remotely, whichever is more convenient. If you or someone you know would be interested in fulfilling this role, please reach out to me, Pete Peterson, the director at APRIS, by calling us here at 309-794-7560, or you can send us an email at apris@wvik.org. We thank you, and we would really appreciate someone offering to help us. And we're starting with the obituaries and pendings. Jim.
1: Thank you, Pete. Quentin K. Carlberg, Savannah, Illinois, 66, passed away Saturday, July 11th at Allure of Moline, East Moline, Illinois. Funeral arrangements are pending at Trouble Funeral Home and Crematory, Moline. Joette Heyman, H-E-Y-M-A-N-N, 79, of Andalusia, passed away Tuesday, July 14, at Allure of the Quad Cities in Moline. Funeral services will be held at 11 a.m. Saturday at Whelan Presley Funeral Home and Crematory in Milan. Visitation will be from 9 a.m. until the time of the service at the funeral home. Memorials may be made to the family. Joette was born on July 14, 1947, in Muscatine, Iowa, the daughter of Sherman and Lorraine Brunson Powell. She married Thomas L. Heyman on July 2, 1966, in Illinois. From that union, she had two children, Brian and Lisa. Joette was employed at the former Eagles facility in Milan, the Little Debbie Distribution Center in Muscatine, and the former Farmall Works in Rock Island. Those left to cherish her memory include her children, Brian, Jamie Heyman of Eddington, and Lisa Mike Rakoff of Taylor Ridge, and her grandchildren, Alex, Sydney, Grace, Ethan, Aiden, Bailey, Taylor, Kylie, and Quinn. She is also remembered by her siblings, Lewis Powell, Margaret Oakland, and Debbie Bowen. And here's Pete.
0: From Hillsdale, Richard S. Sanders, 88, passed away on July 12th at his home in Hillsdale following complications from a stroke. Richard was born January 14, 1938, to William Chester and Fern Celeste Evans Sanders. He married Nancy L. Thomas, December 30, 1960. They later divorced. This union produced four children. He served his country from 1960 to 1963 in the United States Army as a member of the 82nd Airborne Division. For 46 years, Richard shared his life with his devoted partner, Cynthia Lee Glee May. Glee came into the relationship with three of her own children. Richard spent some time farming, owning and operating a machine shop, and fixing up old houses. Richard and Glee owned and operated the Pink Pony in Erie, Illinois, for several years. He is survived by his devoted partner, Cynthia Glee May, his daughters, Laura, spouse John Oliva, Nora, Jean Sanders, Shelley, spouse Chris Warren, Amanda, spouse Russ Boss, son, Aaron Buttram, grandchildren, Miguel Oliva, Juan Oliva, Matthew Oliva, Ryan, spouse Jordan Sanders, Cameron Sanders, Cassidy, spouse Drew Mendoza, Casey, Zachary, spouse Pierce Boss, spouse Zachary Pierce Boss, Chloe Boss, Brandon Warren, Austin, spouse Chelsea Lass Warren, Elena Buttram, and Ellie Warren, and great-grandchildren, and siblings, Grace A. Garner, Betty J. Birch, Earl, spouse Mary Sanders, and Roger A. L. Sanders. In accordance with Richard's wishes, cremation will take place at Trimble Crematory, Moline, under the direction of the Cremation Society of the Quad Cities, and no formal services will be held. His family asks that he be remembered through simple acts of kindness, time spent with loved ones, and appreciation for life's everyday moments. In lieu of flowers, memorials may be made to the family for a fund to be established in Richard's memory. Condolences at cremationqc.com. Jim.
1: Thanks, sweet. Charles Chuck J. Maelstrom, 68, of East Moline, passed away Wednesday, July 15, at the University of Iowa Medical Center, Iowa City. Funeral services will be 10 a.m. Tuesday, July 21st at Van Hove Funeral Home, East Moline. Interment will be at Dayton Corners Cemetery, Kelowna, Illinois. A rosary will be recited at 4 p.m. Monday, July 20th at the funeral home, with visitation following from 5 to 7 p.m. Memorials may be made to the family in the care of Shannon Maelstrom to be designated for animal rescue. Charles was born October 12, 1957 in Moline, Illinois, to John R. and Charlene T. Lambert Maelstrom. He graduated from Almond High School. He married Shannon M. Murphy on May 23, 1998 in Moline, Illinois. Charles was a talented carpenter for many years and a member of the Carpenters Local 166. He was a member of the Silvis Eels Club and Kelowna American Legion. Survivors include his wife Shannon of East Moline, son Ian Maelstrom, Kelowna, stepdaughter Jennifer Justice Myers, Moline, grandchildren William and Emily Myers, siblings Jane Maelstrom, Colorado, Lynn Mathias, Arkansas, Marianne Mark Bishop of Colorado, and Theodore Ted Lisa Willingby Maelstrom in Missouri. Online condolences may be left for the family at vanhole.com, 1500 South 6th Street, East Moline, phone 309-755-1414.
0: Marvin L. Smith, 92, of Aledo, passed away Tuesday, July 14, at Mercy One Genesis Aledo Medical Center. 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Forever, and that's F-U-R-E-V-E-R, Friends for Mercer County, or to the College Avenue Presbyterian Church in Aledo. 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Marvin was born November 10, 1933, in rural Viola, the son of Charles and Merle Williams Smith. He graduated from Moline High School with the class of 1951. He married Mary Larson on February 2, 1952. They later divorced. He later married Joyce Guthrie, June 28, 1964, at the College Avenue Presbyterian Church in Aledo. In his earlier years, Marvin worked at Assumption Motors, John Deere Harvester, Rock Island Argus, Moline Dispatch, Harris Intertype Corporation as a field engineer, Los Automotive, International Harvester Vis Moline as a machine repairman, and lastly, member of the UAW Local 1306-1304 Skilled Tradesmen, eventually retiring after 20 years in total. He worked for 48 years. He was a member of the Muscatine Moose Lodge 388, Moline Masonic Lodge 1014 since 1957, Moline Consistory Scottish Rite, Tri-State Bluegrass Music Association, Edwards River Antique Engine Association, and a former member of the Bald Bluff Antique Tractor Pullers. He's survived by his wife, Joyce Smith, three children, Susan, spouse Lane Cummings, Tim, spouse Rita Smith, and Tom Smith. Jim.
1: Thank you, Pete. Harvey L. Mason Garb passed away on March 7, 2026 in Harrison, Arkansas, after a brief illness. He was born in Rock Island on January 22, 1953. Harvey graduated from Rock Island High School in 1971 and worked as a laborer in many industries, including D&J Laundry Moline and Blue Stake Aerospace Everett, Washington. Survivors are his sisters Carolyn Peterson, Cheryl John Opsel, Eileen Roberts, and Evelyn and Ken Zerbnick. If you knew Harvey, please join his family and friends for a celebration of life to be held July 25th, 2 to 4, at the Rock Island Moose Lodge, 4410 9th Street, Rock Island.
0: And with that, we have concluded all of the obituaries from our local papers. With that, we will move on to articles from the news and the business section of today's Chicago Tribune. First, candidates struggling to raise campaign cash. Republican nominee for governor Darren Bailey treaded water in the opening stretch of his rematch against Democratic Governor J.B. Pritzker in the November 3rd general election, raising about $1.33 million for his campaign fund while spending more than $1.28 million in the three full months since winning the March 17 GOP primary, state campaign finance records show. Still, Bailey's fundraising haul was orders of magnitude larger than other Republican statewide candidates in the most recent quarter. That includes U.S. Senate nominee Don Tracy, the former state party chairman who is facing Pritzker's two-time running mate, Lieutenant Governor Juliana Stratton, in the race to replace retiring Democratic Senator Dick Durbin. Bailey, a conservative farmer and former lawmaker from southern Illinois, began July with a little less than $128,000 in his campaign bank account, compared with more than $3.1 million remaining in the JB for Governor campaign fund, according to quarterly campaign finance disclosures filed Wednesday with the Illinois State Board of Elections. Lacking the mega donor backing he had in the 2022 race, which he lost by 13 percentage points, Bailey so far has relied heavily on all small dollar donate contributions. Nearly half the money he raised in the past 3 months came from donors giving less than $150, whose identities don't have to be disclosed. On June 30, the last day of the most recent reporting period, Bailey's campaign sent a fundraising plea to supporters saying he needed to raise an additional $5,397 to reach his goal for the quarter. This is a big fight, and every last dollar raised matters, Bailey said directly to the camera in a video recorded while sitting in a vehicle. Will you help chip in $50, $25, or even $5 to a campaign today so that we can put pressure on J.B. Pritzker? Bailey's fundraising struggles in a race against Pritzker, a billionaire Hyatt Hotels heir, who spent a combined $350 million to win his first two races and seeded his bid for a rare third term with $25.5 million in November, have created an opening for an independent candidate. Former Republican political consultant Colin Corbett, who secured a spot on the ballot this week, had more than $379,000 in his account to start July, records show, a total that was largely due to a $500,000 loan Corbett made to his own campaign on June 25th. The disparity between Pritzker's and Bailey's campaigns is evident not only in the amount of cash they had on hand at the end of June, but also in how the campaigns are spending the dollars they've raised. From April through June, the Pritzker campaign spent nearly $6.9 million at airtime and other advertising, records show. The second largest expenditure was nearly $858,000 on payroll for 49 campaign staffers, several of whom previously worked in the governor's office under Pritzker. Bailey, on the other hand, reported spending more than $914,000, roughly two-thirds of the total his campaign raised during the quarter, on direct mail fundraising and related postage. The campaign spent just $39,000 on salaries of five staffers, plus another $26,000 on general campaign consulting, mostly paid to campaign strategist Jose Durbin. The large percentage Bailey reported spending on fundraising efforts drew criticism from Corbett's campaign. We're not sure Darren Bailey supporters would be happy to find out where their hard-earned money is actually going, the campaign said Thursday in an emailed statement. Corbett's spot on the ballot was assured this week after the Bailey campaign dropped its challenge to his nominating petitions, and a hearing officer determined he collected the requisite number of voter signatures. Speaking to reporters Tuesday outside an elections board meeting in Chicago, Corbett predicted his fundraising would increase in the coming months. We had a lot of donors who wanted to see that we were on the ballot first, before contributing. And so now that we've officially on the ballot, you're going to see our fundraising really pick up, said Corbett, who dismissed Bailey as a, quote, perennial candidate. In the other marquee matchup, Stratton far outraised Tracy in the opening months for the general election Senate race. Stratton raised $1.1 million through her main campaign account, plus additional funds through a joint fundraising committee with the Democratic Party of Illinois, compared with Tracy's nearly $133,000. Tracy, part of the family that owns food redistributor Dot Foods, also spent more than he brought in, almost $164,000, according to Federal Election Commission records. Stratton had more than $1.1 million on hand in her main campaign committee records show. Tracy, who previously had his campaign $2 million, had about $1.5 million in his campaign account at the end of June. Tracy's expenses included paying a handful of aides. He also paid Core Services and Core Strategies, the firm Corbett founded before he ran for governor, about $40,000 for consulting and other services, records show. Corbett and the Tracy campaign no longer work together, but some employees from the firm are still on Tracy's campaign, Tracy said. Stratton's campaign reported paying salaries to more than a dozen people, with her main committee spending about $700,000 total. Despite raising more in the past 3 months, Stratton's campaign appealed to supporters Thursday in an email with the subject line, urgent. We've officially passed the halfway point in July, and unfortunately, we've continued to fall behind on our monthly fundraising goals, read the email in Stratton's name. Normally, I wouldn't worry too much. This grassroots team has always shown up when it counts, but this time, the stakes are higher than ever. Stratton, who won a bruising Democratic primary with the help of more than $10 million from Pritzker, said Tracy was, quote, using his personal fortune to self-fund his campaign and smear me. Tracy, for his part, in a phone call Thursday, acknowledged that fundraising in Illinois as a statewide Republican is challenging. Unless you keep charging the hill, you're never going to win, he said. Tracy planned to put more of his own money into the campaign, he said, but, quote, I don't have Pritzker's bucks. The challenges at the top of the GOP ticket have also trickled down the ballot as the moribund state Republican Party continues to struggle against the well-funded Democrats, who hold all statewide elected offices in Illinois, along with supermajority control in both chambers of the state legislature, and a 14-3 advantage in the state's congressional delegation. As during GOP primary, Bailey's largest individual contributor during the general election campaign to date is former Northwest suburban paving magnate Gary Rabine, a one-time rival for the party's 2022 nomination. Rabine, that's R-A-B-I-N-E, who now lives in Naples, Florida, gave Bailey's campaign $25,000 on top of $30,000 he contributed for the spring primary campaign. As he eyes a possible run for Chicago mayor next spring, Secretary of State Alexei Giannoulias was sitting on $21.8 million as of July 1, while GOP challenger Diane Harris had just over $1,800. Giannoulias could direct money from his Secretary of State campaign fund to a potential mayor race. In the race for Attorney General, two-term incumbent Kwame Ruhle had $1.7 million on hand to Republican nominee Bob Fioretti's roughly $28,000. With incumbent controller Susan Mendoza not seeking re-election in favor of a second try becoming Chicago's mayor, the Democratic nominee, three-term state representative Margaret Koch of Chicago, had nearly $109,000 in her account. The GOP candidate, attorney Brian Drew of Benton, had more than $54,000 on hand, making it the most competitive race for a state constitutional office in terms of fundraising. There were no Republican candidates on the primary ballot for state treasurer, the first time in nearly a century that a major political party did not have any candidate filed to run a primary for statewide office, according to incumbent treasurer Michael Frerich's campaign. Max Solomon qualified for the November ballot as a write-in candidate for treasurer in the GOP primary. Jim.
1: America already tried permanent daylight savings time. It lasted less than a year. Could it work now? The twice yearly changing of clocks in the United States could be a thing of the past if legislation currently in Congress that calls for permanent daylight time making it through, but as annoying as some find the back and forth of time shift this spring and the fall, that doesn't necessarily mean striking to one go over well. America has tried before, most recently in the 1970s, and it didn't last. Now it's a new era, one full of people working at home who didn't before, and advances in sleep science that tell more of a tale. Could this time shift be the charm? The House of Representatives on Tuesday voted overwhelmingly to pass a bill that makes the shift to daylight savings time when clocks are moved forward 1 hour become permanent. Currently, the shift is forward in the spring and back to standard time in the fall as a way to give people more light daylight time in the summer evenings. But the semi-annual change has few fans, and AP Norick poll last year found that only 12% American adults were in favor of it, while almost half opposed it. Proponents of a single time include the American Medical Association and American Academy of Sleep Medicine, outfits to whom daily rhythms are deeply important. President Donald Trump has indicated he's supportive, but it's unclear whether the legislation will pass anytime soon. It faces roadblocks in the Senate, where some Republicans are strongly opposed. Arkansas Senator Tom Cotton, a member of the Republican leadership, has been outspoken against the change, saying last year that enacting it would make winter dark and dismal time for millions of Americans. While people may not like making the change, history shows they also don't like living with even less morning light in the winter months when daylight hours are shorter than in the summer. In 1973, Congress passed a law instituting permanent daylight savings time for what was supposed to be a trial period from January 1974 to April 1975. It lasted until October, when it was repealed after public outcry. Among the concerns was worry that school children would have to start the school day without daylight. These days, some schools' starting time has started to shift later. Kevin Berth, professor of anthropology at Queen College, whose research focuses on culture concepts of time, was in elementary school in Syracuse, New York at the time and remembers it vividly. I had to get up for school, and it was like it was going It was midnight, he said. It was just a punch back, and it reminded me pitch back to the school day. If the U.S. decides to try it again, he said, more has to change than just clocks. The time zones across the country would need to be adapted as well. The current four zones wouldn't be adequate. They cover so much ground that sunrise comes at different times in western and eastern parts of each zone. Republican Senator Mike Rounds is concerned about that. He said that it would be dark past 9:30 a.m. in the areas of his state. You would be sending kids to school in the dark, he said. Pete?
0: And on the cyclospora outbreak, U.S. regulators traced a parasite outbreak that sickened thousands in Michigan and nearby states to shredded iceberg lettuce served at Taco Bell restaurants, identifying a single supplier as the apparent source. The Centers for Disease Control and Prevention issued a food safety alert over the diarrhea-causing cyclospora parasite, advising consumers not to eat the ingredient at Taco Bell restaurants in Indiana, Kentucky, Michigan, Ohio, and West Virginia. Taco Bell said it has voluntarily removed lettuce from a supplier and replaced the ingredient within 24 hours at restaurants in affected states. The supplier's lettuce is being removed indefinitely from its supply chain nationwide as a precaution, the company said in a statement. The CDC linked 1,644 laboratory-confirmed illnesses in five states to Taco Bell restaurants and said the true number of infections is likely higher because many people recover without being tested, and it could take up to 6 weeks to confirm whether a patient is part of a cyclospora outbreak. The agency is investigating other cyclosporiasis illnesses that are unrelated to this outbreak. Michigan has reported the largest number of cases overall, with more than 4,300 illnesses and 102 hospitalizations. The Food and Drug Administration's traceback investigation identified a single supplier from Mexico that supplied the Taco Bell restaurant where infected people ate. FDA is working directly with the supplier to determine if contaminated shredded iceberg lettuce went to other places. Taylor Farms is a potential source of the contamination, the Washington Post reported. The CDC said not all Taco Bell locations in the outbreak zone received shredded lettuce from the same supplier. Cyclospora is a microscopic parasite that causes an intestinal illness marked by prolonged watery diarrhea, loss of appetite, and weight loss. Symptoms typically begin about a week after infection and without treatment can persist for weeks or longer. No deaths have been reported in the current outbreak. Earlier this week, the Mexican-inspired chain owned by Yum Brands, Inc. said it would remove some ingredients at select restaurants, quote, voluntarily and temporarily, end quote, as a precaution, without giving more specifics. Several independent restaurants also pulled lettuce and greens. The outbreak has also hit the shares of the fast casual salad chain Sweetgreen, Inc., with the stock declining about 25% this week amid reports that lettuce was the culprit. The company said that no ingredients in its supply chain have been identified in connection with investigations into cyclospora. The burgeoning outbreak has been difficult for health authorities to track. The disease doesn't spread from person to person, and it can take as long as 2 weeks between the time someone ingests tainted food or water and when symptoms appear. Health authorities in Michigan had earlier pointed to contaminated lettuce or salad greens as a potential source. On Thursday, White House Press Secretary Carolyn Leavitt said the Trump administration is, quote, closely monitoring the outbreak and, quote, committed to providing the CDC and FDA the resources that they need. Jim.
1: Thank you, Pete. Trump again claims vote rigging. President Donald Trump used a primetime address to the nation Thursday to again raise doubts about the results of past elections, reviving a subject he's long used to make unproven claims and deny his loss in the 2020 election. Trump's fixation on his loss to Democratic Joe Biden 6 years ago and the long debunked theories he circulated about are things he still brings up regularly when discussing other subjects. But elevating the deeply political in topics to a presidential prime address underscores the lengths to which Trump has used his second term to both blow past norms and fixate on old grievances. Trump's speech presented allegations of interference and influence in ways that lacked key context and did not produce evidence that votes had been manipulated or that the election outcome had been altered. Trump began Thursday night with a stark warning about what she described as flaws in the voting system, and said he was releasing previously classified documents related to the 2020 and 2018 elections when he lost the presidential election and his party suffered losses. He did not raise doubts about his election wins in 2016 or 2024. America's back and doing really well, but we still have a major challenge that must be urgently addressed because no country can be great without fair and honest elections, he said. He said all Americans should be assured their elections are free of cheating and interference. Unfortunately, the system we have today falls catastrophically short of that standard, Trump said. Trump used the remarks to justify his push to pass a strict voter ID bill in Congress, saying it's urgently needed to stop the vulnerabilities that I have mentioned. As Trump spoke, the White House unveiled a website containing documents that were presented without context and included secretly released pieces of investigation files, intelligence analysts, and correspondents. Sue Gordon, principal deputy director of national intelligence in Trump's first term, called the president's address a dangerous speech about an incredibly important topic. She said the intelligence community throughout Trump's first term was alarmed about foreign interference in elections, but Trump scoofed them off, angered at the investigation of his campaign relationship with Russia. He had an entire term to deal with it, and I don't know how you can believe how the same community that told him about it, that he was exonerated about it, wouldn't warn him in 2020, Gordon said on CNN. Notably, Trump focused on China, but glossed over Russia, a country that intelligence officials have said favored Trump in the 2016 and 2020 and engaged a wide-ranging influence campaigns aimed at boosting him over the Biden in a later campaign. Primetime presidential addresses are typically reserved for major milestones or nationally significant events. Trump last did it in April to speak on the Iran war, a month after it started. Pete?
0: We're going to take a short break here, then we'll be back. We'll continue reading from the Chicago Tribune's News and Business section.

but wildfire smoke kills tens of thousands. Here's how to attack the body. Smoke from wildfires, which are burning more of the northern hemisphere as Earth warms, attacks nearly every system in the human body, killing tens of thousands of people a year, numerous medical studies show. It attacks the body immediately, spiking asthma cases with increased ambulance runs within hours, swamps emergency rooms in a day or so with people suffering from heart attacks and other cardiovascular and lung issues, as well as mental health issues, doctors and scientists told the Associated Press. Smoke also harms pregnant women, increasing the risk of premature births and low-weight babies who could have breathing problems the rest of their lives, doctors and studies say. And then there are long-term risks connecting prolonged smoke and other air pollution exposure to some cancers and dementia. After huge global fires in 2018 and 19, the medical and science communities started looking at the health effects from the smoke, with more and more studies coming out finding that there's all types of impacts that may not have been so obvious before, said Dr. Murray Johnson, a Harvard School of Public Health environmental health scientist. Smoke causes inflammation by triggering the body's immune system to go into overtime to fight the irritant. Scientists have found it can harm the brain, the skin, and men's sperm, with almost no system of the body spared, Johnson said. People over 60 become more prone to stroke and wildfire smoke, she said. Wildfire smoke is the toxic product of combustion of whatever burned, which could include houses and cars, said Dr. Courtney Howard, an emergency room physician, chair of the Global Climate and Health Alliance, and president-elect of the Canadian Medical Association. So it's really a big, giant, toxic soup of particles and gases. Scientists have counted at least 1,000 toxins in wildfire smoke, according to Colorado State University environmental toxicologist Luke Montrose. If I gave you a list, you would recognize some of these as being very bad, oftentimes associated with the burning of diesel fuel or cigarette smoke, things like formaldehyde or volatile organic compounds, Montrose said. So just the smoke itself can be bad. So far this year, more than 5,740 square miles of the United States has burned from wildfires, which is 31% more than the average of the previous 10 years on this date, according to the National Interagency Fire Center. The amount of U.S. land burned each year in the 2020s, averaged out over a decade, is now more than twice what it was 30 years ago. Europe saw a record high amount of land burned in 2025. Canada had several record or near record fire years in the 2020s, and the Arctic recently has had unprecedented levels of burning. Wildfires are becoming more frequent and intense because of climate change, and when a fire happens, you have smoke, said Colleen Reed, a University of Colorado Geographic Health professor. Most of the biggest particles in wildfire smoke fall close to where a blaze is burning, while the smallest particles, the ones that scientists say do the most damage, travel the farthest. In a typical wildfire, the nasty particles that harm human health are about the size of 1 micron, Reed said. First, those particles have to get by your body's protections, mainly nose hairs and mucus, and then get into your lungs and from there the bloodstream. Montrose said the particles can be coated in lots of chemicals and have large surface areas. That triggers the body's defense system to send signals to other cells that say, we have a problem. We need to mount an immune response to this. And that's where you get your acute effect or your effect within minutes, hours, or even that day. It's mostly happening in the hearts and lungs, he said. And many people die. On average, 24,100 people died each year in the lower 48 states between 2006 and 20 due to long-term exposure to tiny particles from wildfire smoke, according to a study this year in the journal Science Advances. A Stanford study projects that U.S. wildfire smoke deaths will increase with climate change and by mid-century hit an annual cost of $244 billion in terms of the economic value the government puts on each life. On a global scale, wildfire smoke particles cause 677,745 deaths annually, with almost 39% of them children under age 5. According to a 2021 study that combined observations, studies on how the body responds to the particles and computer models to calculate the toll. The biggest non-lethal effects have to do with the way that people breathe, especially those with asthma. We did a study here in 2014 after we had about 2.5 months of smoke off and on because we're in the subarctic, so we're warming at triple the global rate. So in a way, we're kind of canaries in the coal mine of the health impacts of climate change, Howard said, on a clear day from Yellowknife, Canada. We found a

0: full doubling of emergency department visits for asthma, and about 50% increase in pneumonia. Even in individuals that don't have asthma, the air can be so irritating that you could have difficulty with your respiratory system regardless, Johnson said, whether it's coughing, whether it's chest tightness, whether it's sore throat, headache. Studies have linked smoke to people having more trouble with decision-making and other cognitive issues. People come to the emergency room depressed, Howard said. That's why it's important to find a place with clean air, including designated shelters or libraries, to get a break from the smoke and possibly exercise, she said. Experts suggest people wearing high-quality masks when outdoors, even though they don't provide perfect protection. Inside, check windows and doors for seals, invest in a good ventilation system, and check air filters, they say. Staying away from the smoke is number one if you can, Johnson said. Jim.
1: Time short to cash in on Amazon settlement. Customers have less than a month to claim a share of $2.5 billion. The Seattle-based online retailer settled last year with the Federal Trade Commission over claims that it tricked customers into signing up for its Prime membership and made it difficult to unenroll from the plan. The result was $1 billion that Amazon must pay in civil penalties, the largest such fine in the agency's history, on top of another $1.5 billion to be doled out to eligible customers. Most eligible customers should have received an automatic refund from Amazon in November or December 2025, but affected customers who haven't received theirs can still file a claim. Here's what you need to know. Customers must meet three requirements to be eligible for a payment from the settlement fund. The first is simple. You must be an Amazon Prime customer in the United States, but you must have also either signed up for the Prime subscription through a challenged enrollment flow or tried and failed to cancel your membership between June 23, 2019 and June 23, 2025. The challenged enrollment flow refers to sign-up pathways that the government determined deceptive or confusing, places like the shipping selection page or single-page checkout. You also must have used at most 10 Amazon Prime benefits in any 12-month period during which you were enrolled. Those include free shipping and faster delivery rates the program is famous for, as well as other Prime products offered to Prime subscribers for free, such as Prime Video, Prime Music, and Kindle Books. You are not eligible to file a claim if you already received an automatic refund from Amazon. Customers can submit claims until July 27th. Visit the settlement website to claim online. You will also be asked to either submit your claim ID or PIN number that you receive with the settlement voice by email or mail, or instead enter personal information associated with your Amazon account, including email address or phone number. Pete?
0: And an article about something that affects folks like Jim and me who have Social Security benefits from the New York Times.
1: Yeah.
0: It has been more than a year since Elon Musk's cost-cutting squad focused on the Social Security Administration and its vast amounts of data, spread falsehoods about widespread fraud, and tried to use the agency to enforce the Trump administration's immigration agenda. But one change from the Department of Government Efficiency era left a more lasting mark: the loss of 14% of Social Security's workforce, which oversees the retirement, survivor, and disability benefits paid to 75 million people each month. Today, the agency is in transition. Its commissioner, Frank Bisignano, who took the helm after the DOGE-led reductions, is pursuing major changes to the way the agency interacts with Americans and processes their claims. He recently said technology improvements would ultimately save Social Security the work hour equivalent of 2,500 full-time employees. The agency is also hiring and has opened requests for 1,000 human positions. But the hole left by the departure of about 7,800 staff members continues to test those who remain, current and former employees said. For the public, that has made it more challenging to secure appointment slots compared with a year ago and has led to other service-related delays, frontline workers said. The look on everybody's face is they're beat down. They are demoralized. They're tired, said Chris Delaney, a local union president in Hudson, New York, who represents Social Security workers and works for the agency as a claims specialist. The job cuts touched the vast majority of Social Security's 1,200 field offices across the country, most of which lost at least 10% of their staff, according to an analysis from AFGE Council 220, which represents field office employees. For the past year, the agency has tried to fill the gap, at least in part, by reshuffling workers to the front lines. This included pulling field office workers from their regular jobs and assigning them to answer calls at the 800 number in an effort to improve the often hours-long wait times. On July 6, 1,500 field office workers were reassigned to work shifts on the 800 number, according to internal agency data, but 2,500 have been redeployed from across the agency overall. That move, coupled with an upgrade to the agency's phone system, has improved service. The, quote, average speed of answer on the 800 number declined to 5 minutes in May from 11 minutes a year ago, but beneficiaries who accept a callback later are counted as having a zero wait time, reducing the average. The average callback time has also improved, but the agency stopped reporting that metric on its performance website last summer. I'd like to make this more complicated, but it's not. It's putting people where the work is, Pisano, who also serves as CEO of the IRS, said during a congressional hearing last month. It's building technology in a modern-day fashion. With more field offices working the 800 number, there is less time for in-person and phone appointments, staff members say, so fewer time slots are also available. As of July 6, 64.6% of appointments for initial claims were scheduled within 30 days, according to internal agency data, down from 78.1% a year ago. Other regional averages were recently far lower, below 45%, but reshuffling field office workers has had ripple effects, union representatives and workers said, exacerbating shortfalls elsewhere. It's extremely disruptive to the workloads, said Jeremy Maskey, a local union president representing frontline employees in field offices in Iowa and Nebraska. If you're assigned to the 800 number once a week, that's taking a fifth of your time to answer those phones. During the hearing last month, Pisano highlighted statistics illustrating where the agency was making progress, including shorter waits inside field offices for people who have appointments, declining backlogs in processing centers, and improved processing time for disability claims. Since Frank Pisano became the commissioner in May 2025, the Social Security Administration has delivered on the promise of Social Security for more than 330 million Americans we serve with better, faster, higher quality service through technology and process improvements, said Barton Mackey, a press officer for the agency. Our hiring efforts this year are aligned with the commissioner's goal to transform service delivery across all channels. But agency employees working on the front line say the numbers don't capture the entire picture. If you don't come into the field office at 7 a.m., so that's from 7 to 9, you can work the back-end loads. It's a rarity to get time during the day to be able to process back-end work, said Angela DiGeronimo, a claims specialist and union leader in New Jersey. Those workloads feel even heavier, she said, when the agency chips away at workers' contractual rights, especially rights to flexible work policies. The agency is also moving swiftly in other areas, such as automating the processing of certain Medicare claims and providing new ways for beneficiaries to learn the status of their cases, which some advocates praised. Advocates who work with disabled and low-income beneficiaries are tracking the changes, from a more automated phone system to increasing online transactions, carefully. Those recipients' needs are different, and their situations are often more complicated, making it easier for them to fall through the cracks, especially that in an agency that was chronically understaffed even before the DOGE reductions. You can't lose that many people in that haphazard of a manner without an impact on services, said Devin O'Connor, a senior fellow at the Center on Budget and Policy Priorities, a partnership nonpartisanship research group. The question is where or when the harm will be felt. Jim.
1: Applications for jobless aid fell off to 208,000 last week. Filings for unemployment benefits fell last week to the lowest level in 10 weeks as U.S. layoffs remain historically low. The number of Americans applying for jobless aid in the week ending July 11th dropped by 8,000 to 208,000, the Labor Department reported Thursday. That's well below the 219,000 new applications forecast by analysts surveyed by the data firm FactSet. Weekly filings for unemployment benefits are close to a real-time indicator of the health of the U.S. job market. June's tepid hiring comes after a relative surge in job gains the previous 3 months, countering concerns that the war in Iran could trip up an already wobbly labor market. The total number of Americans filing for jobless benefits for previous week ending July 4th fell by 16,000 to 1.81 million, also a historically healthy figure, the Associated Press reports.
0: And on the retail sales numbers from the AP, shoppers slowed their spending in June from May as they spent less to fill their gas tank because of falling gas prices. But the report, released Thursday by the Commerce Department, showed consumers' continued resilience despite ongoing economic uncertainty as they bought cars and took advantage of summer sales events. Retail sales rose 0.2% in June after being up a revised 1% in May, according to the report. Outside of gas stations, retail sales rose a solid 0.7%, according to the report. The government figures aren't adjusted for inflation, so last month's decline in gas prices pulled down gas station sales, and thus the overall retail sales figure. Business at gas stations fell 5.3% last month. Meanwhile, sales at motor vehicle and parts dealers rose 1.9%, helped by aggressive manufacturers' incentives, according to the report. Elsewhere, shoppers were selective in their buying, given their worries about the economy and fading benefits of generous government tax benefits, which propelled spending earlier in the spring. Business at clothing and accessory stores, as well as at miscellaneous retailers, posted small declines, and sales at retailers that sell big-ticket items were mixed, with business at furniture and home furnishing merchants flat. Electronics and appliance stores showed a small increase for June. Among the bright spots, online sales rose 1.9%, fueled by spending surrounding Amazon's Prime Day, held from June 23rd through June 26. Business at sporting goods, hobby, musical instrument, and bookstores was up 1.3%, likely helped by spending around the World Cup tournament. The data offers only a snapshot of consumer spending and doesn't include activities like travel and hotel stays. The loan services category, restaurants, registered a slim 0.1% increase. The control group, which exclude food services, autos, building materials, and gas station sales, and is used to calculate economic growth, rose a solid 0.5%. The report comes as U.S. inflation cooled last month as the cost of gas, clothes, and used cars fell off, offering some relief to consumers, while underlying price pressures also slowed more than anticipated. Gas prices fell to $3.94 per gallon Thursday, down from $4.04 a month ago, according to Motor Club AAA. Falling fuel prices weighed on headline sales data, but a smaller bill at the pump was a source of relief for consumers and provided at least a little more cushion in household spending budgets, Jim Baird, Chief Investment Officer with Plante Moran Financial Advisors, wrote in a report published Thursday. But Baird noted the June report suggests consumers are, quote, perhaps taking a more discerning approach to where they're spending and how they're prioritizing their choices. The Labor Department said Tuesday that consumer prices dropped 0.4% from May to June, the largest monthly drop in 4 years, after increasing 0.5% in the previous month. Jim, got time for one more.
1: United to offer no middle seat perk on some flights. United Airlines is trying to attract flyers with another luxurious perk, an empty middle seat. The Chicago-based carrier announced plans this week to roll out a new row of its Economy Plus seats with no neighbor in the middle spot, and instead uses space for a shared table between the aisle and the window travelers. The offering is only set to be available in one row on United's new Airbus, with pricing and sales expected to be disclosed later this year. But United suggests it could expand the no middle seat option to other planes down the road.
0: And with that, we have concluded the time allotted to us for readings, first from our local obituaries and then from the news and business sections of the Chicago Tribune. 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If you're listening live in the morning, it will be followed by readings from the features, entertainment, and sports sections of the Chicago Tribune. Warm weather stay for a little bit, so be careful out there. But have a great day, and thank you for listening to APRIS.
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Good morning. This is Carol Morrow. I'll be reading to you from this morning's Quad City Times for today, Friday, July 17th. First, here's the weather forecast. Today, a 40% chance of showers and thunderstorms, mainly after 1 p.m. Mostly sunny, with a high near 92. Heat index values as high as 100. Calm wind becoming southwest around 5 miles per hour in the afternoon. Tonight, a 20% chance of showers and thunderstorms before 8 p.m., mostly clear, with a low around 74. Southwest wind around 5 miles per hour. Saturday, sunny, with a high near 93. Heat index values as high as 100. West wind, 5 to 10 miles per hour, becoming northwest in the afternoon. Saturday night, mostly clear, with a low around 69. North wind, 5 to 10 miles per hour, becoming east after midnight. Sunday sunny with a high near 88. Sunday night mostly clear with a low around 70. Monday, a 30% chance of showers and thunderstorms after 1 p.m. Mostly sunny with a high near 93. Monday night, a 30% chance of showers and thunderstorms before 1 a.m. Partly cloudy with a low around 73. Tuesday, sunny with a high near 88. Tuesday night, mostly clear, with a low around 65. Wednesday, sunny, with a high near 82. Wednesday night, mostly clear, with a low around 63. Thursday, sunny, with a high near 83. The time is coming up on 8:02. This first article from the front page of this morning's Quad City Times is by Cesar Toscano. Morse to be paid more than $700,000. Bettendorf Community School District will pay more than $700,000 to former Superintendent Michelle Morse as part of her settlement agreement. The district and Morse announced she would leave the role effective July 1, 2026, after the board made an agreement for her resignation. Morse signed the agreement on July 1, and Board President Paul Castro signed it the following day, according to a copy emailed from the district to the Quad City Times Dispatch Argus. Morse will be compensated $102,000 for lost wages, less applicable deductions and withholdings, and $600,000 for non-wage compensatory damages, according to the agreement. There is also $18,000